0: got to do it. I just got to do it. And my mind won't work any other way. It's just, okay, this is what's going to happen. And Lisa always goes, you have to do that. Yeah, I do. I do. And if I can figure out the movie, then I'm very upset at the end. Because I could have done something else with my time. I want to be blown away by the end. You know, I want to be, oh, wow, okay, that's great. It totally, it was worthy of our time because it got us, you know. Now, the producer, the writer, the director of the movie knows the end from the beginning. He knows. They know. And it's for me to find out. It's been determined. It's coming out before me. But it's for me to know. It's a mystery to me. I don't understand it. But as it's revealed, you catch it. And we're not talking about a mystery tonight that is something that cannot be known. Oh, it's just mysterious. That's not what we're talking about as we look into this study. Paul is going to be talking about a mystery, and it's a mystery that has been revealed now, something that was absolutely true and viable in the past, but just now has been revealed so we can understand it. It's not something that is never to be understood. Ephesians chapter 1, verse 9 and 10, he says, having made known to us the mystery of his will, according to his good pleasure, which he purposed in himself, that in the dispensation of the fullness of times, he might gather together in one all things in Christ, both which are in heaven and which are on earth, in him. One of the interesting things about seeing God do something is watch what he does in the lives of the people who are in the vicinity. God's doing a work here. He wants to move this body in certain ways and mold it into certain things that it's going to be able to be used for the next task that God might bring to this place. And you and I come here, and we go here, and we're saying, oh, God, use us, use the church, bless the church. And when we pray about the church, we're praying about this mystery, but you're it. Oh, God, use our church. Wait a minute. God is saying to you when you pray that prayer, I want to use you. Oh, God, just cause it to be blessed. You're asking him to bless you because you are the church. You are this mystery. And as God begins to do something in the body corporately, it's because he's begun something in you earlier on privately. Birds of a feather, they tell us, flock together. And I guess that's true. In this body, you come and you fellowship and you get along and you do what you do. Because there's an attitude, there's an atmosphere of this church. Each church is different. Every church has a different attitude, different personality. And people go to different churches because it's the same Holy Spirit, but he's ministering in different ways. That's why this church is not for everybody. That's why there's so many churches everywhere. And it's kind of like going over here to No, not Raul Reese's church, but Colonel Sanders. That's close, I guess. I don't know. What am I trying? You go to Colonel Sanders on a Friday, it's packed. You go to Taco Bell across the street, and it's packed. You go to Carl's Jr. next door, and it's packed. And there are churches. You can go to Calvary Golden Springs. You can go to Calvary Chino Valley. You can go to First Baptist. You can go, and people are there. Because it's the same Holy Spirit using a different attitude or style of ministry. God uses the church. And that alone in our lives we consider a mystery. And truly it is. But listen to this as we get into this. It's very important. He says in verse 9, having made known to us the mystery. This word mystery in the Greek is mysterion. And it means to have something that is shut up or held tightly, something that is secret or kept silent. It's something that's kept. Not that he's keeping it away from people, but there's a time that he would reveal. And so the first point in tonight's study is found in verse 9, and that is God has a mystery plan. He has a mystery plan. He has a plan that was once hidden and has now been revealed, and that's God's mystery plan, and it's us. And that's what Paul's trying to get across tonight to us, that it is God who has made known to us the mystery of His will. Well, you know, previous to this, he was talking about us being redeemed, being forgiven, because of the riches, or according to the riches of His grace. And that's His favor, God's grace. He's going to give out favor to us. And we were talking about that before. God has determined that because of Christ's offering on the cross, He is going to greatly distribute to you grace. It's free. It's abounding. Are you a great sinner? Have you committed great sins? I'll never forget my interview with my the boss that I had at Baxter. I remember it was 1980 or 81, and we sat down there, and after the guy showed me the laboratory and all these guys walking around and all this stuff, I figured, I'm not going to work here. So we went back to the personnel office, and I'm thinking to myself, why am I here? Why am I here? And so it just dawned on me, this guy must need to hear the gospel. So he stopped, and he said, so what do you do with your time? So I told him what I did with my time, and I said, you know what? I want to talk to you about God right now. I want to talk to you about Jesus Christ. And you know what his response was? He says, God won't have me. I've been too big of a sinner. And you know, that's the exact opposite of what the gospel is all about. The bigger the sinner, the greater the lover of God. You are. You've sinned much. God's grace is poured out to you who's a great sinner so that you will respond in loving Him much. But that's not, He doesn't give it so He'll get something back. He just gives it. It's totally unearned. It's free. It's just to pick. He looks at you and He picks you. And He calls you and He pours out grace on your life. It's amazing. Have you ever known a Christian and they're doing something and you're wondering, if I ever did that, God would kill me dead. You ever known a Christian where they're doing something and you're mad at them and then you're beginning to even wonder if they're even saved? And they're doing all this stuff, and then they come back to the Lord, or God blesses them? Doesn't that drive you nuts? Wait a minute! And don't we get into that prodigal son? Not the prodigal son, but the one that stayed home mode? This guy's been out wandering around, and you're blessing him! I've been here the whole time, faithful to you! What are you doing? The Bible says it's the goodness of God that leads a man to repentance. That's grace! Do we go sin that grace may abound? Heavens no. No way. Absolutely not. But sin cannot keep you from coming into the presence of God. His grace abounds. This mystery is so powerful. And it is so evident.
1: 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And now, let's get back to today's message. Once again, here's Pastor Jack.
0: You got to jot this verse down, Ephesians 3, verse 3. Ephesians 3, 3, Paul says, how that by the revelation he made known to me, Paul, the mystery. By which, when you read, you may understand my knowledge of the mystery of Christ, which in other ages was not made known. He's talking about the Old Testament time. To the sons of men, as it has now been revealed by the Spirit to His holy apostles and prophets, that the Gentiles, here it is, should be fellow heirs of the same body. And partakers of His promise in Christ through the gospel. That's the mystery, that God would save Gentiles. Maybe 99, maybe 100% of us tonight are Gentiles. We're all Gentiles. You're saved, man. Book of Romans tells us we've been grafted into the tree, so to speak, so that Israel and us, we're one. God has broken down the middle wall of partition or division between the Jew and the Gentile. That was a mystery in the Old Testament. The Old Testament Jew believed and thought that salvation was for the Jew. The Gentile had no part. And we get little snapshots of God saving the Gentile in the Old Testament. Book of Micah. Book of Isaiah. God will give us little hints that He's going to save a Gentile, or the Gentile, or the nations. And yet the Jewish mind didn't think that way. It was a mystery. If you would have walked up in the Old Testament and said, hey, is God ever going to save Gentiles? Many of the Orthodox Jews would have said, no, God's created Gentiles so that they could stoke the flames of hell. They believed it. They didn't see salvation being available to the Gentile. But not only is it available to the Gentile, and Paul mentions it as a mystery, but we're going to see in a little bit tonight that Jesus Christ will Himself become engaged and will eventually marry this mystery called the church, the bride of Christ. Jesus, in heaven, will take us to be the bride of Christ, a Gentile bride, by and large. Though people like Marty Goetz, who's a Jew, now completed, born again, was last Sunday night awesome or what? And then nobody wanted to go home. Remember we sang the song, "We Will Go Out With Joy"? Nobody would leave. He sings the song, "We Will Go Out With Joy." And he's, "We will go out with joy." And nobody wanted to leave. It was so good. As his Jewish heart's been converted to Christ and it just oozes out the Lord everywhere. We're one. That's God's plan concerning the church, that we would be one. No longer male, female, Jew, Gentile, and we become one. And it was a mystery in the Old Testament. It's of supernatural origin and of nature. Mark chapter 4, verse 11. Concerning this mystery, Jesus began to crack open, so to speak, the shell and begin to show us when He was teaching. In Mark 4:11, Jesus said to them, "To you it has been given to know the mystery of the kingdom of God, but to those who are outside of it, all things come to them in parables." Now, a parable is an amazing thing. The word is parabolos, or parabolic. Para is something to come alongside, like a parachute, parachute. Para is alongside you, actually over you. And bolos is to cast, para bolos, to cast alongside truth. Isn't it interesting? Jesus doesn't ram it down your throat. Jesus just takes truth and He casts it out alongside people's hearts and just plops it right down there like an expert fisherman and begins to reel and to see if you take it. And He'll throw out a parable to someone or to a group of people. And to those who are called, to those who are foreordained and predestined by the Lord, we saw that a couple weeks ago, you will respond to the truth. Then there will be those who won't respond. And Jesus, when He began to speak publicly to a nation that was rejecting Him, only spoke in parables after a while. After a while, He just said, "That's it, I'm speaking in parables. They're not even listening. And hearing, they will not understand. Seeing, they're not going to perceive it." It's a mystery. But Jesus said, "To you has been granted by the Father to know and understand the mystery." Isn't that amazing? Do you remember before you were born again, you opened up the Bible and you read it and was like, "What is this?" I remember that. I remember February 9th, 1971, 2 minutes after 6 in the morning. Remember that day, if you lived in Southern California? The earth took off that day. That was the 7.1 or whatever it was, Sylmar quake. You know what? I was young, man, and I remember grabbing my grandmother's Bible and I tried to read it. And listen, I went to bed after that earthquake with that Bible. I was sleeping with it because you know what I was thinking? I was thinking, if these aftershocks keep hitting, God is no way, this is what I was thinking, there's no way God's going to kill me or have me be killed because I'm hanging on to His Bible. And I went to bed. I mean, I put it underneath the sheets. I held on to that thing. He's not going to kill me holding a Bible. Nobody would do that. But I remember opening that thing and I went, "Wow, this is like nuts. I can't understand a word in this thing. And then you give your heart to Christ and it's like a light comes on. It was a mystery in the past and then it's illuminated. That's why I personally believe those who are truly born again and know the Lord, I think there's a hunger in your heart for the Bible. Peter talks about that, you know, desiring the milk or desiring the word like babies desire milk. And I think that's part of the light being turned on. Matthew 11:25. In Matthew 11:25, it says, "At that time, Jesus answered and said, I thank you, Father, Lord of heaven and of earth, that you have hidden these things from the wise and the prudent and have revealed them to babes." Simple thinkers. It's a mystery. You want to know how big of a mystery it is? 1 Peter chapter 1, verse 10 says something that is absolutely amazing. Listen to this. 1 Peter 1:10 begins by saying, "Of this salvation, the prophets," your salvation, "the prophets have inquired and searched carefully, who prophesied of the grace that would come to you, searching what or what manner of time the Spirit of Christ who was in them was indicating when he testified beforehand the sufferings of Christ and the glories that would follow." Listen carefully. "It was revealed to them that they were not serving themselves, but you," Calvary Chapel, tonight, "when they spoke of the things which have now been told to you by those who have preached the gospel to you by the Holy Spirit sent forth from heaven, things that even angels desire to look into." Isn't that amazing? Angels come to Bible studies, according to that passage. Somehow in God's economy, angels are listening in, and by the Holy Spirit, if the Holy Spirit is working in a church and taking the Word of God, and the Word is to prophet, to prophesy, not necessarily to tell the future tomorrow, but to hold forth the Word. So what I'm doing now is putting forth the Word. Angels listen in. God has set it up that way. This mystery is so complex that even angels sit around and they're listening to what's being taught. They desire to look into these things. That's amazing to me. Somebody asked me, "Can angels or can the devil listen to me when I pray? Does he hear my prayers and then go and undo everything that I'm praying for?" You know, I personally don't believe that he can. I think that's private talk. I think that's pillow talk, if you don't mind me using that term, between me and God. And there's no way that the Lord is going to allow the enemy to listen to my intimacy with him. I just don't buy it. Besides, so what? I'm not praying to the enemy. I'm praying to Jesus Christ. I'm praying to my Lord. And I don't care if he can hear or not. Greater is he that's in me than he that's in the world. So don't ask that question. I'm going to give you that answer. I don't think so. I think it's holy. I think it's private. I think it's behind closed doors, maybe even a closet, huh? Where we pray. Incredible thing. The mystery plan of God. Ephesians 3:9 says that to make plain to everyone the administration of this mystery, which for ages past was kept hidden in God. Isn't that something? It's just hidden away. He's waiting. Who created all things, his intent was that now, through the church, the manifold wisdom of God should be made known to the rulers and authorities in heavenly places. Now, I just read that real quick, and maybe you missed it. Listen to this. Through the church, that's you right now, the manifold wisdom of God should be made known to the rulers and the authorities in heavenly places, spiritual leaders, spiritual entities in the heavenlies. God is talking, teaching, revealing things to the angelic world through the church. Ephesians, beginning at Ephesians 3:9. Isn't that amazing? Doesn't that just kind of get you excited? No, I don't. It gets me excited. I'm excited about this. I mean, we don't know much, but it is kind of neat to know something angels don't know. I like that. Thank you.
2: 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You know, this message is part of Pastor Jack's series called The Book of Ephesians. It's a series through Paul's letter to the Ephesians, discovering the riches, the walk, and the warfare of every believer. And we'll continue on the next edition of Real Life Radio.
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0: Excuse me, Miss Hartle?
1: Oh, hello, Connie. Come in.
0: You wanted to see me?
1: Yes, have a seat, dear. I need to talk to you about your graduation plans.
0: Oh, yeah. I can hardly wait. One more semester and I'm out of here.
1: Well, not quite.
0: Not quite? What do you mean, not quite?
1: Well, that's what I need to talk to you about, dear. You see, according to your records, by the end of this semester, you'll have completed all of your requirements for graduation, except one.
0: What? What one?
1: A government class, Political Theory 2.
0: Oh, great. It would have to be government. Well, I guess I better sign up for it, huh?
1: Therein lies the problem.
0: I knew it. There's always a problem.
1: Oh, well, unfortunately, yes. That class won't meet until next semester.
0: Next semester? You mean the one after this one?
1: Yes.
0: But that means I'll have to wait another half a year to graduate.
1: I know. I'm sorry, Connie.
0: I don't believe this.
1: Well, now, before you give up all hope, there may be a solution. You know that the mayoral election is coming up.
0: Yeah, so?
1: So, I've talked it over with the principal, and because you've been such a good student, we're giving you the option of earning your government class credit by volunteering to work on one of the candidates' campaigns.
0: Working on a campaign?
1: That's correct. You'd have to see it through the election, then write a report about your experiences. You'll be graded on the report, and that will fulfill your requirement.
0: Meaning I'll graduate at the end of the semester like I planned?
1: As long as you pass your other classes. So what do you say?
0: I say okay. Just one question, though.
1: What?
0: About the election?
1: Yes.
0: Who's running?
2: That's right, Odyssey. It's me, your old friend, Bart Rathbun. I'm back, and I'm running for mayor again. And this time,
0: Wyatt,
2: things
3: are... Oh, hi, Connie.
0: Oh, is that about the mayoral election? I want
2: to
0: hear this.
2: To a gentler, kinder Odyssey. The kinder Odyssey that only my kind guy can bring about. Kinder. So, if you want kindness, think Rathbun. And if you want great deals, think the Electric Palace official campaign headquarters for Rathbun for mayor. And the kinder business that a kinder Odyssey kinda needs. See Habla S. Pinoli. Paoli. See Habla S. Pinoli. You know what I mean, friends.
4: That was the scene at the Electric Palace earlier today as Bart Rathbun announced his second official bid to become mayor of Odyssey. Margaret Fay, who announced her candidacy 3 days ago, greeted the news in typical political fashion in an impromptu speech from the steps of City Hall.
5: I congratulate Mr. Rathbun on his courage in running again, especially considering his, shall we say, somewhat checkered past. His candidacy is typical of the thinking that has crippled this town politically and made local government a laughingstock during the last several years. It's also further evidence that Odyssey needs fresh leadership. Not the same old business-as-usual men we've been getting.
4: Both candidates say they will be spending the next few weeks raising funds and making speeches.
3: Oh, boy. Other well, news. Here we go again.
0: Yeah. You don't sound too happy about it, though.
3: Well, let's just say I think the pickings are mighty slim in the mayoral department this time around.
0: Why do you say that? I mean, it's pretty obvious why you can't support Bart, but what's the matter with Margaret?
3: Well, based on my conversations with her, I think she has ideas and opinions that if she were elected mayor, might become policies I really can't support.
0: Oh.
3: Oh, is that a problem?
0: No. Just wish you'd mentioned

0: mentioned it earlier, that's all.
1: Oh, why?
2: Because I just volunteered to work on Margaret Faye's campaign, that's why.
3: Now on the Adventures in Odyssey Club, Trey starts his own business.
4: Well, if it isn't the proprietor of Trey's Lawn Spa.
5: Yeah, well, I'm a business owner now.
3: But he wasn't counting on his new neighbor, Sophie, helping him.
2: That's 16 mosquito bites in the last 15 minutes, Trey. You should really finish this tomorrow.
5: I can handle a little itching, Sophie.
2: But can you handle malaria? David Livingston died from it.
3: Bugs, big dreams, and a brand new business. Listen now on the Adventures in Odyssey Club.
1: You volunteered to work on Margaret Faye's campaign?
0: Yeah, just before I came here.
1: What? Connie, what prompted you to do that?
0: Graduation. I need a government class to graduate this semester. Political theory, too. It's not offered until next semester. This was the quickest way for me to get it.
1: But why Margaret's campaign?
0: Well, I couldn't work on Bart's.
1: Well, I guess you didn't have much of a choice.
0: I know you and Margaret didn't work out as a couple, but she seems like a decent person and everything.
1: Oh, of course she is. She just, well, she has different views on things, that's all. You need to be careful.
0: Careful?
1: Discerning. You know, just cautious about what you hear.
0: Hey, aren't I always? Don't answer that. Listen, I have to go to a short meeting at Margaret's campaign headquarters, but I wanted to go to the bank first. Do you have my paycheck ready?
1: Oh, sure, right here.
0: Thanks. Oh, wait, this is Eugene's.
1: It is? Oh, good grief. I must have grabbed the wrong envelope. Here, let me have it, Connie.
0: Well, I can give it to Eugene.
1: Oh, no, just give it to me.
0: All right.
1: Okay, thanks. Yours is up in the office. I'll just go and get it.
0: Yeah. That was odd.
6: Mr. Rathbone, surely you jest.
7: Surely I don't.
6: You seriously want me to work on your campaign for mayor?
7: Surely. Yes, can help us get all computerized and stuff. Come on, what do you say?
6: I'm incredulous.
7: Is that a yes?
6: After all your dubious scheming and nefarious plotting to the detriment, if not outright damage, of the town of Odyssey and its denizens, how can you realistically expect that I would even consider, much less grant, your request for my ministrations and assistance in your bid to attain office?
7: Is that a yes?
6: In a word, no. No. 1,000 times no.
7: I get it. You just want to think about it for a while. Well, fine, fine. Just give me your answer tomorrow.
6: I give up.
7: Now listen, you too, Connie. If I am going to pull this one out, I'm going to need all my friends.
0: Friends, Bart?
7: Oh, I know we've had our differences in the past, but it's time to put all that behind us. Let bygoners be bygoners. Bury the hatchet.
0: And we know who has the hatchet and where he'd like to bury it.
7: So, can I count on your support, Connie?
0: Sorry, Mr. Rathbone, I'm already spoken for.
7: What do you mean?
0: I volunteered to work on Margaret Faye's campaign.
7: What?
6: Really?
0: Yes, Eugene, really.
6: You surprise me, Miss Kendall. Are you certain you want to do this?
0: I'm certain it'll get me my government credit so I can graduate.
6: Ah, then there is an ulterior motive.
0: So what's that supposed to mean?
6: Simply that campaigning is hardly your coup de maître.
0: Well, maybe it's becoming my coup de... whatever.
6: Maître. And you, involved in the political realm? You hardly strike me as the type.
0: Would you like me to strike you, Eugene? Because
1: Connie.
0: I'm...
7: Whittaker! It's about time you showed up. Did you know Connie is going to work on that Margaret Parsons campaign?
1: Yeah, she explained it all to me.
7: Well, you're going
1: to
7: let her do it?
1: Let her? It's her choice, Bart.
7: But you've got to stop her. You know how mindless high schoolers are. There is no telling what kind of awful things that woman will put into her head.
0: What?
6: Regretfully, I must concur with Mr. Rathbone, although I would hesitate to use his precise syntax.
1: Meaning?
6: Meaning I don't believe Ms. Kendall to be mindless, but I do believe she is impressionable.
7: The point is, Connie will do what you say. So, just tell her no.
0: Will you all stop talking about me like I'm not here? I've already volunteered to work with Margaret, and that's that.
1: Connie's right. She's a senior in high school now. She's made her decision. End of story. Oh, here's your check, Connie.
0: Thank you, Whit.
1: And yours too, Eugene.
6: Thank you.
1: Excuse me, folks.
6: I apologize, Miss Kendall. Perhaps I overstepped my bounds. It won't happen again.
0: Thank you, Eugene.
6: You're throwing away your paycheck stub?
0: Yeah, I always do.
6: Well, you really should keep them, you know. They're important financial statements.
0: There you go again!
6: I'm merely pointing out...
0: I know what you're doing. You're telling me how to live my life. And right after you said it wouldn't happen again...
6: Miss Kendall!
0: I don't want to hear it, you!
7: Boy, you really put your foot in it that time. Is she always that snippy?
6: You have no idea.
1: Oh, Bart, are you still here?
7: Absolutely. Listen, I gotta talk to you, Whit.
1: Whit? You only call me that when you want something, so what is it this time?
7: Whit, I want Iz to endorse me.
1: What?
7: Please. I mean, you got it. Do you realize what's at stake here?
1: The office of mayor?
7: Oh, more. Much more. That Margaret person has threatened to break up the old boys' network.
1: The what?
7: You know, the group that has controlled this town for years.
1: Oh, Bart, stop talking nonsense. There's no old boys' network in Odyssey.
7: Sure there is. You and Riley are part of it.
1: That's ridiculous. Bart, you can't in all seriousness expect me to come out in support of you after all the terrible things you've done.
7: Why does everybody keep saying that? Besides, I paid my debit to society. Come on, Whittaker, what do you say?
1: I say no. I'm sorry, Bart, I don't endorse political candidates. Now, if the people of Odyssey believe you have the best ideas, you'll win. So just make sure you come up with the best ideas. Now, if you'll excuse me.
7: Ideas. This ain't over, Whittaker. I will find some way to get your endorsement.
8: I just want to say in closing that we face great opposition because this campaign is different. We're challenging the status quo in Odyssey, namely the politicians and businessmen who've been running this town for too long. Needless to say, we're going to need great effort from all of you. Effort I know you're all going to give. Thank you, and let's get to work. Hester, I believe you have assignments for everyone.
9: Yes, I do, Margaret. Okay, if everyone will please step over here and grab some posters and bumper stickers. I also have the assignment.
10: Excuse me, young lady.
0: Me?
10: Yes, it's Katie, isn't it?
0: Connie.
10: Connie, that's right. You work for John Whittaker, don't you?
0: Yeah, I do.
10: How do you like it there?
0: Fine. I've worked there since I moved to Odyssey, so I must.
10: May I ask you a question?
0: Sure.
10: Did Whit send you here?
0: What?
10: You know, to keep an eye on me.
0: No, Whit didn't send me here. I'm here because I need a school credit to graduate.
10: Is that the only reason? Don't you believe in what I stand for?
0: Well, that depends.
10: On what?
0: On what you stand for.
10: Well, for one thing, I want to shake up the old regime here in Odyssey. And to be honest, that makes me a little worried about you helping with my campaign.
0: Why?
10: Because of your friendship with Whit and Tom Riley. I make them nervous, especially since they're part of the old ways of doing things.
0: I'm not sure I follow you.
10: I think you do. Look, Connie, I know Whit doesn't agree with my ideas. But if you're going to work on my campaign, you're going to have to ask yourself what you believe. Not what Whit says, or what Tom says, or what anyone else says. What do you think? I want to believe that you're a mature young woman with a mind of your own.
0: Whit doesn't tell me what to think. I do have a mind of my own.
10: Good. I'll expect you to put it to work. Just remember, Connie, Whit isn't perfect.
0: He would be the first one to tell you that.
10: Oh, I know. And I think Whit's a good Christian man. But everyone has shortcomings that they struggle with. And I think one of Whit's is fairness.
0: Fairness? Are you serious? Whit is the most fair man I know.
10: Mm-hmm. You're not the only employee at Whit's End, are you?
0: No. There's also Eugene.
10: Who's been working there longer?
0: I have.
10: How many times since you've both been working there has Whit placed Eugene in charge of the shop over you?
0: Well,
10: be honest.
0: Quite a few.
10: What about your job descriptions? What does Eugene do?
0: Well, mostly he works on the displays and the computers.
10: And you?
0: Mostly I wash dishes and clean tables, but that's only because Eugene knows about those things. I mean, that's why he was hired.
10: While you were hired to wash dishes and clean tables.
0: Well, yeah, but that doesn't mean anything.
10: It doesn't?
11: I'm sorry for interrupting, but we do need you over here, Margaret.
10: I'll be right there. Connie, please understand. I really do hold Whit in the highest regard, but I also know how men are. I've had to fight with them all my life just to be thought of as their equal.
0: But Whit isn't like that.
10: I hope you're right. So can I make a suggestion?
0: What?
10: Just watch how things progress around Whit's End and Odyssey in general, with your eyes wide open this time. Excuse me.
0: Whit isn't that way. Is he?
6: Ah, greetings, Miss Kendall.
0: Hi, Eugene. Is Whit here?
6: Upstairs in the office, I believe. You seem distracted, Miss Kendall. Is something wrong?
0: Maybe.
6: Something I can help you with?
0: No.
6: Huh. Then if you'll excuse me, I'm in a bit of a hurry.
0: Just that I think Whit might be doing something. I can't believe he'd do it. At least not on purpose.
6: Really? Well, what is it?
0: I don't want to say.
6: I see. Is it something that Mr. Whittaker could do?
0: Yeah, I'm sure he could do it.
6: Then you must consider the distinct possibility that he is indeed doing it.
0: I just don't think he would do it.
6: Well, given what you know of his character, if you believe this is antithetical to his behavior, then he probably isn't doing it.
0: Yeah, but what if he is?
6: Does this problem, perchance, have anything to do with your meeting with Miss Fay?
0: I don't want to say.
6: That's it. I'm leaving.
0: But what if it's true, Eugene?
6: Miss Kendall, has Mr. Whittaker ever let you down?
0: Well, no.
6: Then I'm sure he won't in this matter either. Now, if you'll excuse me, I'm off to the bank.
0: Yeah, sure. Whoa, what's that?
6: Huh? Oh, this? I believe it's called a cash bag.
0: Whit is paying you in cash now?
6: Hardly. This contains the daily tally for Whit's End. Mr. Whittaker asked me to deposit it.
0: Wait a minute. You're making the deposit?
6: Mm-hmm.
0: I thought Whit always made it.
6: Well, it's a responsibility he's passed down to me. And I'd like to complete it before the bank closes or my retirement, so
0: if you... Excuse me, but why you? I mean, Whit's never asked me to make the deposit.
6: Perhaps it's because he doesn't want to place you in any undue danger.
0: Well, he's placing you in undue danger.
6: Well, that's different.
0: Why?
6: Because you're a girl. Farewell.
0: Because I'm a girl?
3: 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Visit our website at adventuresinodyssey.com or talk to someone at Focus on the Family. 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We always love hearing from you.
1: Oh, hi, Connie.
0: Hi, Whit.
1: Oh, when did you get in?
0: Just a little while ago.
1: Oh, where's Eugene?
0: He went to the bank.
1: Oh, good.
0: Yeah, great.
1: Something wrong, Connie?
0: No.
1: Connie, what is it?
0: Eugene is making the deposits for Whit's End now.
1: Yes. So?
0: He said you don't let me make the deposits because I'm a girl.
1: Oh.
0: Then it's true?
1: Well, yes, it is.
0: I see.
1: I guess I'm old-fashioned that way. I think a young woman with a lot of money is a bigger target than a young man with a lot of money.
0: Is that why you put Eugene in charge of Whit's End more often than me? Because I'm a girl?
1: Well, do I? I'm not aware of it. But if I do, it has nothing to do with your gender, Connie. It has to do with the fact that Eugene has had the more flexible schedule. That makes sense, doesn't it?
0: Yeah. Sure.
1: There's more, isn't there?
0: Well.
1: Okay. What now?
0: Well, how come Eugene gets to do the glamorous and interesting work on computers and the machines while all I do is watch the counter, wait on tables, and wash dishes?
1: Well, aside from the fact that you're not trained to do that work and Eugene is, you've never shown a great aptitude for the computers or the machines. I believe in keeping people in their strengths. Do you want to learn how to work on them?
0: Yeah. You think I want to wait on tables and clean up messes for the rest of my life?
1: Oh, no, no, of course not.
0: I'm sorry, Whit. I'd probably be in a pain.
1: No, no, Connie, you're not. You're asking legitimate questions. And I owe you an apology as well.
0: For what?
1: Well, for assuming things about you that aren't true. Again, it's not intentional.
0: That's okay.
1: If you'd like, I'll teach you the basics of computers.
0: Oh, I'd like that very much.
1: Oh, good. We'll start just as soon as Eugene gets back from the bank.
12: There's your receipt, Mr. Meltzner. Thank you for banking with us.
6: You're most welcome.
12: Next.
6: Let's see. I have my passbook, my checkbook, my stub. Oh, my goodness. Mrs. Rathbone, are you all right?
13: What hit me here? Someone get the number of that truck.
6: I'm so sorry. Here, let me help you out.
13: Oh, Eugene, it's you. Thanks.
6: It was completely my fault. I was in a hurry and not watching where I was going.
0: Oh, it's all right. My flyers, they're all over the place.
6: Oh, allow me to gather them.
0: Oh, all right. How gallant.
6: There we are. I'm afraid some of them are rather rumpled.
0: Don't worry about it. It's just nice to know that there are strong, handsome young men around to help out ladies in distress.
6: Yes, well, Mrs. Rathbone, I really have to be going now. Again, I'm sorry.
0: It's okay there. What a nice young man. Shame about that haircut, though. Oof.
14: Doris, what are you doing?
0: Oh, just campaigning.
14: Was that Eugene?
0: Yeah, he knocked over my flyers and he picked them up.
14: Sabotage, huh?
0: No, Bud. It was an accident.
14: Well, come on. We got lots of work to do.
0: Okay. Just let me do... Hey, what's this?
14: What's what? It's not a typo, is it? I told that guy leader was spelt with two E's.
0: It's not a typo. There's a piece of paper that don't belong here. It's the stub from Eugene's paycheck. Wow. He makes a nice living at Wood's End.
14: Let me see that.
0: Look
14: at
0: here.
14: Yeah, he does.
0: Oh, what's so funny? You don't make that much.
14: Well, maybe nothing, and maybe everything. Come on, let's go.
0: Go? But what about the flyers?
14: Forget the flyers. I think I just came up with something that's better than 10,000 flyers. Come on, Muffin. Well, find anything yet, Doris?
0: No, nothing yet.
14: Well, I know it's in there. I saw her throw it away earlier. Hurry it up, will you?
0: Look, Bud, if you's in such an all-fire hurry, you's could always jump in here and look through Whitaker's trash with me.
14: But then who would stand guard?
0: I could stand guard.
14: But you're looking through the trash.
0: Oh, yeah, I forgot. Hey, you sure this ain't illegal?
14: No, not really.
0: Then why do you need to stand guard?
14: You wouldn't want anyone to see us in there, would you? I mean, that's why I insisted on waiting until night. I wouldn't want you to be embarrassed.
0: Oh, you're so good to me, Bart.
14: Yeah, I know. But yeah, now hurry it up, will you?
0: Okay. What am I looking for again?
14: A paycheck stub, Doris, remember? Just like Eugene's.
0: Oh, yeah. Well, I got one here, but it ain't exactly like Eugene's. It's got Connie's name on it.
14: That's it. That's the one I want.
0: Wow, it sure is a whole lot smaller than Eugene's.
14: Let me see.
0: See?
14: Yeah. And it's just what I need to get Whitaker's endorsement and put the election in my back pocket.
0: Hester, I sorted out the flyers. What's next?
9: Let's see. Why don't you staple these three sheets together for Margaret's press conference?
0: Okay.
10: Connie.
0: Hi, Margaret.
10: Hester, would you mind if I borrowed Connie for a few moments?
9: Not at all.
10: Thank you. Let's talk, Connie.
0: What's up?
10: I have a favor to ask of you. Now, you don't have to do it if you don't want to.
0: Well, what is it?
10: I've come across some information about someone here in Odyssey.
0: Oh, what kind of information?
10: The kind that can challenge the status quo. Now, I can use this information in my campaign to show voters the mindset of the businessmen and political leaders in this town. A mindset that I have to change before I can be elected.
0: Oh, sounds important.
10: It is.
0: How do I fit in?
10: I'd like you to investigate the information to see if it's true.
0: Me? Really?
10: You, really.
0: Wow. But... why me?
10: Because you're the best person for the job.
0: Well, okay. What do I have to do?
10: Now, don't say yes just yet. There's a catch.
0: A catch? What is it?
10: The information is about Whit.
0: Whit? You want me to investigate something about Whit?
15: Will Connie investigate Whit? Just what is this information that Margaret has anyway? And what about Bart? What is he going to do with Connie and Eugene's paycheck stubs? The only way to find out for sure is keep listening. 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
4: He was a rising star. 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He was an international developer. And then he met Jesus. In verse 7, he said, "But whatever was to my profit, I now consider loss for the sake of Christ. What is more, I consider everything a loss compared to the surpassing greatness of knowing Christ Jesus my Lord, for whose sake I have lost all things. I consider them rubbish that I may gain Christ and be found in Him."
2: 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We're so glad you're here to listen. 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
4: We're working through a series on tabernacle, temple, synagogues, and churches. Not just places of worship or styles of worship or ways to worship, but the way that God engages people of faith in community. We're the 21st century edition of that. And I believe it's significantly important to understand the role and the significance of church and being in community of faith. It's not fashionable these days, and technology is changing imaginations around that, but I don't believe biblically it has changed at all. I think it's important. And in this session, we're going to talk a bit more in detail about the full measure of devotion, another topic that I don't hear a great deal about in this season. You know, churches and messaging are like fashion. They tend to go in cycles, and there tends to be a lot of groupthink. And there are some things that are left out of the current conversation that I think are important. They may not be fashionable, but they're very significant. But I want to start with an idea that I think is a pretty accurate description of what we're doing. The weekend, the last few days have reminded me of it. You know, all the messaging around the storms and the frantic interruptions of your, if you're watching ball games, which is what I do. You know, and the anxiety, the people who are reporting, and the fear that's instilled. A lot of storms across our nation. Thunder and lightning and high winds and great volumes of rain. It was evident all around as you came to church today, I suspect. Well, I want to submit to you that there's something happening that's even more dramatic than what we've seen in the weather in the last 72 hours. I think we're walking through the midst of a truth storm. I think there is truth being revealed, truth breaking into the public square, things that have been hidden in the darkness that are bursting into the light. It's far more disruptive, far more powerful, has a far greater potential of changing our future than any thunder or lightning or volume of wind or rain that we've experienced recently. And I'm of the opinion that behind all of it is God. I like storms, just for full confession. I like thunderstorms. Like the darker it gets and the more frantic the people on television get, the more I want to get closer to something outside. I want to sit and watch. My wife thinks I have no sense, but that's not just around storms. That's just, you know, she woke me up one night and said the wind was so bad it had blown the, true story, blown the window out of our living room. So I got up and went and put the window back in and went back to bed. Which apparently was not the appropriate response. That was the only part I understood. So I like storms. I do. But we're living through a truth storm, and it's unsettling. It brings adrenaline, it brings some anxiety, because you recognize there's tremendous potential for change, and you don't know what that's going to elicit. You don't know which direction it's going to go. You just recognize that there's a lot happening, that the status quo is not in full play at the moment. Does that feel like what we're watching? Now, I believe this is God initiated. The beginning point in my awareness took a dramatic change about 2020 when we first heard about that virus from Wuhan, China. We came to know it as COVID-19, but when we first heard about it, all we heard was it was a tremendous threat, and we really weren't sure how to protect ourselves. We weren't sure of treatment protocols. We just understood it. We were being told that it was a terrible, terrible threat. And so we began to pray sincerely as a community of faith. God, let the truth be known so we will know how to help one another, how to protect ourselves, how to protect our families. I didn't understand we were praying about anything more than COVID-19. But from that day until this, we've continued those prayers, and the truth storm has intensified. COVID seems almost simple by comparison. I'm not minimizing that. I'm just saying it hasn't stopped. I didn't know God was going to shake the earth to the degree he has. We see this. There's such a lengthy list of the way the truth storm is shaking things that it extends beyond what we can do in any single session, or I would even try. I had no idea that anti-Semitism was flourishing at our most celebrated college campuses. If I hadn't seen that with my own eyes in recent months, I would never imagined it was possible. There were so many things. I had an interview this week with a physician, a doctor. He spent his life helping deliver babies. He's helped deliver thousands of babies, and he has given much of his energy to being an advocate for those children. He's written a whole Bible study guide. He's known as the pro-life doc. He's written a whole Bible study guide to help us understand the viability of those children before their parents see them. In fact, he's done some animations recently. I got to watch one with him. It was an animation, not a video. It's an animation, so you don't have all the... My dad was a veterinarian, folks. I grew up with gross stuff. All right, I got two brothers. There were three boys. My dad was a vet. It was a small business. So while we're having dinner, the phone rings, and some farmer's got a cow trying to have a calf. Now, my mother's goal was to raise three sons who were not heathens. She really tried to teach us manners, how to behave. You can't fight in the house. You know, which fork to use, all the stuff. And we're at dinner, and she's trying to enforce the law on the three of us. And Farmer Brown calls, and his cow is trying to calf, and the calf's half delivered. And my dad is taking the description, and we're sitting looking at one another. So a video of a baby being born, or a calf being born, or a foal being born, to me, that's dinner table conversation. But I understand everybody didn't have the benefit of such a well-rounded upbringing as I did. So I see the value of an animation because it's much more sedate. But the animation is of a mom who's very pregnant, but the baby needs open heart surgery. And the animation shows how the mom has an anesthesiologist to help get her ready for surgery. And the mom has a surgeon to help prepare her. And the baby has his own anesthesiologist to help get him ready for surgery. And his own surgeon to help get him ready for surgery. And the baby has a patient number and is a billable event. Recognized by the insurance company. And when you're done with the animation, It's just there's no imagination whatsoever that little baby, that little fella that his parents haven't even seen yet is a real person. He's a patient. He's a patient with his own anesthesiologist and his own surgeon and his own hospital bill. Little fella's in debt before he gets here. It's the American dream. but it completely eliminates this idea that has grown in the darkness, that it's not a child, that it's a choice or some other something or other that eliminates. It's a truth storm. It's unmistakable. You can't hide from it. It's right there. It was wonderful to see the video and to have the discussion and know that there are people that are saying we have to stand up for our children. Anywhere you look, this truth storm, the clouds are gathering and truth is swirling about in ways we haven't seen. Darkness is being dispelled. The fog is lifting. You know, I would expect the scientific community or the pulpits in our nation to be adamant and determined and persistent in telling us that God created us male and female. After all, it's good theology and it's very good science. But the pulpits and the scientific community have been strangely silent. So we've had politicians lately saying there's two sexes. And there's all the same anxiety that comes around one of those alerts that pops up on your phone about tornadoes. We're all stunned and shocked and we run for the basement. But I would submit to you that shouldn't really be that much of a dramatic announcement. The facts are pretty evident when it comes to male and female. They're revealed throughout life, and if you're following it, they're revealed in the first chapter of Genesis. So that if we're people of the book and people with anything like awareness, we would know God created us male and female, and we're not the same. It's not about lesser or greater. I'm not suggesting that. I'm just suggesting we're different. That's biblical. God created man and he said, oh, that's not good. Women, that should be your favorite verse in all the Bible. God said, there's something else needed. We're not finished yet. I mean, it's a fundamental notion. And yet on this point, the churches and the scientific community have had a great deal of time finding the courage to express their voice because the darkness was powerful. It was choking out the truth to the point that we'd arrived at these absurd places. We have men in the Olympics boxing with women. And nobody wants to say anything. Now that's absurd. But the truth storm started. And now we're saying it at the most powerful places in the nation. And I pray that the churches and the scientific community find the courage to tell the truth. You see, it doesn't really matter what surgery you have performed upon you. Every cell in your body identifies you as male or female. But there's another truth storm. The list could go on and on. I'll give you one more because you have an outline with scriptures and you're looking at that thinking, dear God, what's...
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4: 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Well, I want you to vote, but more importantly, I want you to pray. 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Let's join Him.
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4: So the Bible tells us things like to practice contentment. And it tells us that envy and greed and covetousness are evil, and that if you practice them, you will not enter the kingdom of God. So they are off limits. They're not life enhancements. They're not pathways to something better. Even if you baptize them in envy and covetousness for your children, they're evil. They will keep you from the kingdom. And the truth storm that's blowing around has revealed levels of fraud and waste and greed in levels that are almost, they're so stunning, it's difficult to process. The numbers are so large and the magnitude of what's been going on, the absurdity of it truly feels like a storm. You just want to go sit in the basement and turn the lights out. But I don't believe we really have that option. You know, it was decades ago where some government investigation found that the Department of Defense had spent $600 on a hammer that you could buy at a local hardware store for about $6. And that's, for years and years, that's been kind of the joke, the punchline on government fraud and waste. By today's revelations of the truth storm, a $600 hammer seems like a bargain. We sent $60 million to Gaza for condoms. I've been to Gaza. Never mind. But what's being revealed in this storm about the levels of fraudulent spending and waste and stealing and the complicity of the media and the silence of the leaders who have been in place a long time while this was taking place, you can't steal that much money and the people in town with you not know it. It's impossible. This has been happening for so long that we elect people and we send them to leadership roles in our nation, and they go as kind of ordinary citizens with ordinary incomes, and they serve for a short season of time and they become fabulously wealthy. It's happened so frequently, we've considered that to be normal. Folks, it's not normal. It's not right. We shouldn't be tolerant of it. And not only that, if the organization they're presiding over is plummeting into almost irrecoverable debt, they shouldn't be rewarded for it with our money. But we've watched it for so long, we're anesthetized to it. We just kind of nod numbly and go, that's the way. No, that's not the way the system should work. And it's going to take courage. It's intriguing to me. As I said, I like storms. I'll go get a lawn chair and sit as close to it as I can without just getting completely soaked. And if I get a little wet. But I'm watching the response to this truth storm, and the reduction of the trough of public waste seems to frighten many. The implication that graft and dishonesty and lies are necessary components of governance, and we should accept them as such. Well, that's just how it works. That's human nature. No. I have friends, people that I've done life with, they've said to me of late, well, you know, Pastor, given the access to money, everyone steals. No. I reject the premise. Somebody else's practice of evil does not give you license to be evil. You will miss the kingdom of God. We have a Lord that set the agenda. We should not steal. We should not betray our families. We should not betray our personal responsibilities to integrity and honesty for the sake of personal gain or for opportunity. Character matters. Sacrificial leadership is a value worth maintaining. In fact, our faith demands that integrity. I don't believe we can capitulate. I'll give you one more because this one stunned me. Tom Holman and the ICE agents had arrested a number of the Tres de Aguas, the murderous gang members from Venezuela, had them loaded on a plane, sending them home, and a federal judge ordered the plane to turn around. Truth storm. Grounds planes. Don't go to your basement and hide. Turn the lights on. In the case of this storm, you better be aware. You better be looking out the window. because your voice is going to be necessary. You can't hide in the basement and expect other people to have the courage to tell the truth and then imagine you will benefit from the truth. Full measure of devotion and your outline. You ready? Listen fast. I started with the concluding sentence from the Declaration of Independence. I think it's relevant. It says this declaration, for the support of this declaration with a firm reliance on the protection of divine providence, the signers of the declaration were acknowledging their dependence on Almighty God. We mutually pledge to each other our lives, our fortunes, and our sacred honor. Those words seem so quaint. The pledging of our lives and our honor to one another for a cause beyond ourselves for which we are facing the possibility of great loss. Those ideas seem so quaint to us. How is it we have lost touch with principles like honor and dignity and sacrifice? How is it that we've had decades of leadership, not just in Washington, folks. We've had it in churches. We've had it in the business world. We've had it in athletics. You know, I'm old enough. I remember where at the earliest levels of childhood, you were taught when you participated in athletics, you represented something other than yourself. You represented a school or a team or a community, and it was one of the great honors of your life. It was much less about your personal ability or talent. It was the privilege of being included to represent something greater than yourself. We took those ideas of sportsmanship and we taught them into civics, into our responsibilities as citizens. We brought them into the church with our responsibilities in the kingdom of God. Almost all of those ideas have been swept aside. Now we train little mercenaries. We get them personal coaching and great opportunities, and they're fluid, and they move from here to there. I'm not against athletics and the participation of our kids and the honing of their skills, but we better learn that we live for something other than ourselves. Our adulthood is going to be very difficult. And we've done that. It's not the children's fault. We've done it to them because we parent competitively, and we grandparent hyper-competitively. We don't want anybody to have any difficulty. We got to eliminate all of that because we don't want any difficulty. We had difficulty and we don't want any more. We needed some discipline to get those earlier times in our life through, but we got out from under them and we don't want any discipline now. And we don't want any related to us to have any discipline. We have to change. And church, it's got to begin with us. We are the conscience of the culture. We are the people of faith. If judgment comes on our nation, it won't come because of the pagans. It won't come because a political party you don't like got elected. Judgment will come because the people of faith walked into the darkness. So I'm very concerned with the local church. I'm very concerned with our attitudes. I'm very concerned with the silence, the indifference, or the outright ungodliness. I want to start with the notion of devotion. I gave you the definition. You know, we write devotionals. I'll send you a devotional every morning. You just go to the website and give us your email address. It's free. It'll drop in your inbox Monday through Friday, a little spiritual vitamin to start your day. It's intentionally built to be short, a little reflection on scripture, a scripture verse, and a prayer, the Bible reading for the day if you're interested. But you can do the whole devotional in less than 10 minutes if you read slowly. We should know the difference between having a devotional and devotion. Because they are very, very different things. It doesn't take great devotion to read a 10-minute devotional. Particularly if someone else writes it for you. Like if I was going to really be old school, hardcore, mean-spirited, you've got a Bible. Get your own devotional. We'll send you one tomorrow, I promise. Okay? But the definition of devotion is the fact or state of being ardently dedicated and loyal. Ardently dedicated and loyal. I don't believe there's such a thing as a Christ follower who's not devoted to Jesus. I don't believe you can do that. Because he's either Lord of all or he's not Lord at all. There's no gray. There's not like hyper disciples and super disciples and grade A disciples and grade C disciples and then those who just get in. I brought you a passage, it's Philippians 3. This is Paul, the apostle. He said, if anyone thinks he has reasons to put confidence in the flesh, I have more. Not a really humble statement. Paul said, you think your resume is good, mine's better. That's what he said. Doesn't really matter how you turn it. And then he's going to tell you why he's better. And he's going to start from the way he was born. He said, I was born to the right group of people and you weren't. I have more circumcised on the eighth day of the people of Israel, of the tribe of Benjamin, a Hebrew of the Hebrews, in regard to the law, a Pharisee, as for zeal, persecuting the church, as for legalistic righteousness, faultless. That's his CV prior to meeting Jesus on the road to Damascus. He was a rising star. He had the brightest future. He was so zealous and effective at home in Jerusalem that they gave him assignments beyond the country. He was an international developer. And then he met Jesus. In verse 7, he said, but whatever was to my profit, I now consider loss for the sake of Christ. What is more, I consider everything a loss compared to the surpassing greatness of knowing Christ Jesus my Lord, for whose sake I have lost all things. I consider them rubbish that I may gain Christ and be found in him.
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1: God went down and confused their language. And all of a sudden, somebody may have said, give me a 2x4. And they would answer, come on, Sam. They didn't understand what the 2x4, what he was saying. They didn't understand their speech. So those that understood each other came together and became one because they could communicate. That's what marriages ought to be. You got to make your wife understand what you're saying. Your husband should understand your speech, and you'll come together and you'll be one. The Bible said it like this: as newborn babies, desire the sincere milk of the word that you may grow. What David said, feed me with food that's convenient for me. So what is he saying? As newborn babies, desire the sincere milk. You, when you get ready to grow, you need to want to get the basic foundation, teachings. Come out from among the world. But to you it does, because your best buddy smokes weed. You need to hear that. Come out from among them and be separated. And touch not the unclean thing, because you have to exit the world. In Exodus, when you first, you're beginning Genesis, and you have to exit your lifestyle and go after Jesus. You have to find a new group of people. Well, these people were coming together. They came together as a speech. And those that spoke the same language, some went into the northern hemisphere, others went into the southern hemisphere. They spread it all over the world. Those that were further away from the sun, God has a way of protecting us. And what we do, but that we don't understand, those that were located in the northern portion, like Russia, like even Europe, way away from the equator, got less sunlight. In each generation, their skin became lighter. Those that were near the equator, each generation, their skins became darker. They didn't start from Adam being all different like that. Adam and Eve is the mother of all, but where they were located, why such a thing happened? Well, the darker color, what it does, it protects you from the sun rays. Now, your skin on the, why you put tinted glasses on a car? You know why you put tinted glasses there? You do it to keep the sun from penetrating you. So God is smarter than you. He tinted you up because you was going to get sun rays, and he didn't want you burning up. You say, I got a tint? I notice myself. I've been in the sun. I've been working. I get darker. You will too. That has nothing to do with, really, darkness is just the pigmentation of the skin. You get a real, real light person, white. Very few people are like that. But you get one that hasn't been in the sun, they white. What happens when they get in the sun? Their skin starts to change. They start getting pigmentation, but it'd be such a dramatic change, they get what we call freckles. What freckles come from is from the sun creating pigmentations on your skin. And when you get such a direct, instant heat in your lighter skin, you start getting pigmentations, you get freckles. You notice the dark person don't have freckles too much when they're really, really dark? The reason why they don't have the freckles, their skin was gifted, their family heritage tree goes

0: to a sunny area and they can take more heat, it don't mean they're better people than the white people. Because they can, God is God's way of making all of us like we are. Hallelujah, there ain't no wrong in God. But you find blacks can't go to church with the whites, and you find the whites can't even go to the same church and call on God. Because we heard men, we need to know these things, because when we understand the greatness of God was to cause our skin to start becoming a little darker. Now what happens when a dark surface, when the sun rays hit a dark surface? When a sun rays hit a dark surface, the reason why we put dark tinted, the sun rays diffuses and breaks up on the dark surface. Now the dark surface be hot. The penetrating power of the dark rays penetrating power of the sun rays cannot burst through a dark rays. That's why if you get a car and have it black on the outside, dark on the, what happens is the darkness, when the sun rays hit a dark surface, what it does, it breaks it up and diffuses it across the surface. And so the surface is hotter, but beyond the surface is cooler. So what that means, when a dark person sets in the sun, they will get hotter on the face, but the inside of their skin, they're cooler than a light-skinned person. A light-skinned person needed more heat because they were in the northern hemisphere. So with them being lighter, they are easier to, they absorb more heat. It goes in them more than it does in a dark-skinned person. And that was God's method and way of protecting you. It was God's way of protecting you, not God putting a curse on somebody. God protecting you. I want to read a few scriptures here. I want to talk to you, and I wish you read, write this down and go and study it. I want you to study 2 Corinthians verse 6, 17 and 18. Acts 10. And just read the whole chapter of Acts 10. And you will find in Acts 10, you will find where God, though Jesus Christ came unto the Jews first, but you'll see where he began to extend his love and what his purpose was to all mankind. You'll see it in this Acts chapter 10. Now, you can write this explanation down. In Acts chapter 10, it talked about Peter seeing a vision. And in this vision, he saw all manner of beasts and creeping things and fowls of the air. This was to signify, you write this down, that God was bringing all nationalities together into oneness. And also Jesus, God said in this, what he had cleansed, that he didn't want anybody calling them common anymore. He gave Peter the image of the vision of the sheet knitted. And the significance of the knitted sheet was this: God bringing all manner of people together. And they will not be God bringing them all together. And you read chapter 10. It says, also, I want you to write this down. It talks about how Peter, through the vision he got, he realized and understood, him being a Jew, that God had no respect of person. And in every nation, one that did right, God accepted him. That's Acts chapter 10. Read that. He said, God has showed me that I should call no man common unclean, but in every nation, he that feareth God and worketh righteousness is accepted of him. But I want you to write down in Acts chapter 15, too. Chapter 15, verse number 7 through 9. In Acts chapter 15, verse 7 to 9, it talks about how Peter stood up and said, God, by my mouth, made choice among the Gentiles, that they should hear the word of the gospel and be saved. And he put no difference between us and them. Anytime somebody puts a difference between you and a Jew, they don't know God. God put no difference. Peter said in chapter 10, I perceive that God has no respect of person. I love the Jew. I love the Palestinians. I don't have to hate the Palestinians to love the Jews. I can love them both. We said God so loved the world. Are they in the world? How he loved the world, but I'm supposed to hate somebody. We always hear anti-Semitic. You're against it. Listen, I'm against whoever doing wrong. If you're doing wrong and you're white, I'm against that. If you're doing wrong and you're a Jew, I'm against that. I'm not anti-nobody. I'm anti-wrong. Whoever is doing wrong, I'm against you for doing wrong. If you're black, I'm against you for doing wrong. If you're a pastor, I'm anti-pastor that's doing wrong. I will never be anti-Semitic or anti-any nationality. But I will be anti-wrong regardless of which nationality is doing it. This will show you that. I'm going to Psalms 122. It's one.
1: I was glad when they said unto me, let us go into the house of the Lord.
0: Now, what I'm saying, therefore, look at verse 6. We're going to go to verse 6. Read verse 6.
1: Pray for the peace of Jerusalem. They shall prosper that love thee.
0: Now, when you read this, I've heard people say, well, what does God mean, pray for the peace of Israel? He didn't mean, David is the one wrote that. That's a psalm of David. What did David mean? David was a warrior all the time, fighting and killing folk for Israel to survive in the midst. When he said here in Psalms, I was glad when they said, let us go into the house of the Lord. Now, he's going into the house of the Lord, and he's telling them what they should pray for. It don't mean God should, everybody all over in Africa, in Asia should pray that God move. They need to pray God move among them. We need to pray for the peace in Houston, Texas. When I tell you to pray for the peace of Houston, Texas, I'm not negating pray for the peace of Israel. But my duty, well, I can bring this thing on down. Whatever your address is, wherever you live, pray for the peace in that household. Now, if God is telling the whole world to pray for the peace of Israel, is what he means, which preachers use that to feel Israel have an edge on everybody. If everybody been praying way back in David's time, all the way up in Jesus' time, they still praying for the peace of Israel. Why is Israel still fighting and killing? Their prayers must not be being answered. We got to stop and look and see. He's not saying just you pray for the peace of Israel when you get ready to fight in your house. When you have come to the limit that you can't stand no more. Get on your knees and ask God to make you a peaceful person. We missed it. When we only think it applies to one nation, it applies to all of us. This man could not pray for the peace of America. He didn't know. But I pray for the peace on these Hispanics that's wanting to try to work and they've been hauled out of here. I pray for them. Peace. I pray for peace that Israel don't blame no more people. I pray for peace that the woman, when I saw the woman sit down in a chair in Houston, Texas on Interstate 45, I pray God don't let nothing happen to her. But what if all I was going to do is go and read this scripture? Oh no, God told me to pray for the peace of Israel. I'm going to pray for the peace. That's a woman out there that don't need to be killed. I need to ask God about her. What I'm trying to tell you, David was a king of Israel. He fought Israel's battles. And he was tired of killing. God wouldn't even let him build a house because he killed so many of them. That's why he said, I was glad when they said, let us go into the house of God. So he's telling them, listen, pray for God to give us peace rather than going out fighting everybody and killing everybody we see.
2: Give the Lord a big hand clap if you don't mind. You know, I've had some hard things that happened to me in life. Many of those things I just didn't understand what to do, why. Sometimes in our lives when we pray, we look for answers immediately. Many times God is trying to give us answers, but because of the pain and the answer is not what we expecting, we sometimes ignore it. Sometimes he's letting you know he's God. You know, Job prayed. He prayed for his sons before problem came. He would go out and offer sacrifices knowing his children were not good. Hoping that God, nothing wrong would happen to them. He would pray and offer up his sacrifice. But one day they were all in their brother's house having a party. And lo and behold, death fell upon this entire family. Sometimes you complain about losing one person. Sometimes you lose your faith simply because you lost a child or lost a wife or lost a husband, lost a mother, and you're mad at the world and mad at God. The thing you got to understand is all souls belong to God. It ain't one soul belong to you. You don't even belong to yourself. And at any time God want to call somebody to him, he can say, come you son of man. He's the one bait us. But I want to tell you the thing that I've learned is not to go around complaining. I've learned to put it all in the hands of the Lord. Hallelujah. 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

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Put it all in his hand. Lift your hands up and praise him. 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
11: 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And even though I am broken, I am forgiven. 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
12: And by the way, Dr. Youssef would like to hear your story as well. 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You're probably familiar with the Bible story of the adult son who demands his inheritance while his father's still alive, and then runs away, wastes all of the inheritance money in depravity, and then eventually comes back home asking for forgiveness. Today we usually refer to this as the parable of the prodigal son, and it's not an uncommon story, not in Jesus' day and not here in 2026. Up next on Leading the Way Audio, Dr. Michael Youssef provides a unique insight into this popular parable. Perspectives that you might not have heard before. Perspectives that will deepen the impact of this gospel story in your own life. Now, you're going to quickly come to understand that the prodigal son is not only the story of a rebellious son, it's the story that reveals a loving and forgiving father, representing our Heavenly Father, representing the love and forgiveness that he offers to his wayward children. So let's listen together. Let's get a glimpse of the compassionate, forgiving heart of God from Dr. Michael Youssef as he continues his Leading the Way audio series called Enduring Wisdom.
13: Today, as we continue to look at the story of Jesus telling of the father of those two sons, today we're going to deal with the younger rebellious son, and in the next message I'll talk about the outwardly compliant son. This younger boy, as we would say, he had the mind of his own. This is the kind who doesn't want to do anything his parents tell him to do. He wants to be his own boss. In fact, back in the 60s and the 70s, there used to be a big billboard in a small town in the South, and it read as follows: "Attention, teenagers, are you tired of being harassed by your stupid parents? Act now. Move out. Get a job. Pay your bills while you still know everything." Now, the word prodigal, which describes this younger son in the story, it means rebellious extravagance. Rebellious extravagance. I want to tell you, extravagance with children in any area creates prodigals. Lack of boundaries and limitation with children create prodigals. Absence of training and discipline create prodigals. But if you really want to be extravagant with your children, young mom and dad, I want to tell you, there's a one area you can be very extravagant with them. That's your time. Be very extravagant with your time with them. I want you to turn with me, please. Luke 15. I hope you have it open in front of you. Just want you to imagine the smirk on that boy's face as he was packing his Jerusalem designer jeans and his Mount Zion designer shirts. I can imagine his surly face accusing his parents of being out of touch with reality. I can imagine the bitterness that he had toward dad for his rules about going to church and cleaning his room and doing his chores. The Bible said it was only a few days after he gathered some of his assets that his father gave him and left. Probably went on a fire sale and converted these assets into cash, filled his pocket with cash, went out into his convertible camel. Have you ever seen a convertible camel? Seriously. They all are. He got into his convertible camel and popped up the wheels, the front wheels, and whoo, peeled rubber. 30 feet, headed for the Big Apple. Oh, baby, he's made it now. He takes off and leaves behind a broken-hearted father, a scornful older brother, a devastated community. He leaves no rights to claim. He burns all the bridges, or at least he thought he did. He wipes the slate clean, or so he thought. Look what Jesus said in verse 13. And the son scattered. I know some translation has other words, but the word scattered is more accurate because it's literally the same word that is used when a farmer at planting time throwing seeds on the ground during the planting time, kind of without much thought. He's just scattering it around. He was thinking that this money is going to buy him friends, that this money will buy him happiness, that this money will buy him popularity. This money is going to buy him some social standing. And it worked. It worked. For a while. While the money lasted. I recently was reading an article about some celebrity who has all these friends for a big party, and the commentator says, he said, those friends that she bought. Now, to all my young friends, I want you to listen to me. Wherever you've been sitting, young friends, please listen to me. This is coming from a heart of a loving grandfather. Be careful of wanting popularity at any cost. Be careful. Be careful of wanting acceptance at any cost, because it could cost you a whole lot more than money. And when the money ran out for this young man, all of his friends that he bought with his money basically dropped him and dumped him like a disposable diaper. Now you would think, okay, he's in trouble. First thing occurred to him at this point is go home, right? Oh, no. He was not about to crawl back to his father. His pride is still alive and well. The number one reason why people don't come to Christ. They may call themselves atheists, agnostics, they may call themselves whatever they want to call them. You go all the way down, dig deep, it's pride. They don't want to humble themselves before God. They're too prideful. They think they can save themselves. Coming to Christ, crown Him the Lord of your life requires putting down of human pride. I'm guessing that at this point, this son, is not broken enough, is not desperate enough to come home, probably said to himself, I can't go back there. I can't go back there and ask for forgiveness. That requires humility. I'm going to eat my brother's food, and I'm going to live under my father's house, and I cannot walk through the narrow streets of the village where every finger is pointing at me. To make things worse, verse 14, look at verse 14, underline it, a famine struck that part of the world where they were living. See, that son was not ready yet, even though there's a famine, but he's still not ready. So he gets a brilliant idea. Brilliant idea you never thought about before. Get a job. Oh, well, kind of a job a Jewish boy, a Jewish young man is going to have in a Gentile country in the middle of famine. I mean, bankers and corporations are not hiring CEOs anymore. And there, where he hits rock bottom. Now, this is rock bottom, not rock bottom, but just rock bottom. Hasn't got to rock bottom yet. For a Jewish young man to take care of pigs would be like a very rich American kid working on cleaning sewers. Remember, pigs back then were not like what they are now in the Western countries, where you have hog farmers feed them nice food and take good care of them and clean them and all that stuff. Back then, they gave the pigs the worst of the worst of the worst of the garbage. Think about this. And that's why our Jewish friends to this day do not eat ham. But this is a famine time. This is a famine time. Even the garbage was in short supply. So they use these dry pods. Some of you may have seen those called carobs, two varieties of carobs. I, as a boy growing up, I used to eat the edible one. The edible one, a little softer, you can eat, and they're sweet. But there's the harder ones that they fed to the pig. I mean, literally, it will destroy your teeth if you just take one bite. And those unedible carobs or pods, verse 16, look at it with me. But even this young man, this is what they're giving to the pigs. They wouldn't let him have that, some of that. In other words, the pigs were better off than he was. Now, beloved, this is what you call the bottom of the bottom of the bottom for that son. So now he begins to think, how much better off servants in his father's household, in the servants' quarters, how much better off they are than he is, where he is now in this abysmal condition. Finally, he begins of thinking of swallowing his pride. Have you ever tried to swallow your pride? Oh my goodness, you can get choked. But it's a good thing to do every now and again. Swallow his pride. Listen, pride destroys individuals. Pride destroys nations. Pride destroys families. Think about this. Think about this. The very core of the Christian faith. It is only when a person comes to the realization that they are totally broken, that they are desperate in need of the Savior, that they have to bend the knees to the Savior, that they have to bend their will to the Lord Jesus Christ. They have to come and say, Father, forgive me. That's the very core of our Christian faith. Verse 17, Jesus said that when the Son came to himself, that's actually a literal translation, came to himself. Some of your translations said came to his senses. But literally, he came to himself. He came to his senses. Only then when he began to articulate his speech that he needs to give to the Father. He began to rehearse what he would say to the Father. What would he say, Father? See, all of a sudden, He began to snap out of his insanity. All of a sudden, he began to snap out of his stupor of self-focus. All of a sudden, this is more than just feeling sorry that he wasted his money, that he has wasted his life, that things just did not work out as the way he wished that they would have worked out. This is not just being sorry that plans failed. No. This is a whole lot more than that. He actually realized that he had sinned greatly, not only against his father, but against God. He actually came to the realization that he brought degradation and shame on his father's good name. He understood now that everything has to change. Everything has to change. He is no longer arrogant and prideful. He is no longer feeling, I deserve this. He is now contented to be called a servant or a slave. He is now happy to live in the servant's quarters. He is now happy to have a servant-master relationship. To put it in the vernacular, he was totally and completely broken before God. Often, we have to be broken before we come to our senses. Look at this young man. You see, when he left home, what did he say? He said, give me! But when he came home, he said, make me. When he left home, he resented being called a son. But when he came back and came to his senses, he was willing to be called a slave. When he left home, he called it independence and pleasure seeking. But when he came home, he called it sin. He got what he wanted and lost what he had. Now he's contented with far less. Beloved, the Bible said in Hebrews 11:25, sin is pleasurable. For a moment. It's pleasurable until STD or AIDS begin to destroy the body. It's pleasurable until alcohol begins to destroy the liver. It's pleasurable until drugs start frying the brains, or until you realize that there is a hefty price that there are many other people are paying for your sin. In fact, I believe there are three stages for sin. No, don't panic. It's not a three-point sermon, but three stages, I'll tell you them very, very quickly. There's the charm of sin, there's the contour of sin, and there is the consequences of sin. I had to work hard, get them all in the sea here so you can remember them. I'm going to explain that. There's the charm of sin. It was the allure of the far country, away from mom and dad, the allure. Then there was the contour or the profile. I use contour because it starts with C. A profile of sin. Give me! I deserve this. And then there is the consequences of sin. The spiritual pigsty. Beloved, the only answer to sin is return. Return. Can you say that with me? Return. Repent. Return to the place that you know God wants you to be. Return to the place where you know your parents have prayed for you, your family members and your friends have prayed for you to come back to. Return to the place where your father's security, safety. In the last message, I showed you how the father stripped himself of his dignity, of his honor in that context, in that culture. He stripped himself by running in order to welcome his repentant son. And we saw that this is a picture of God the Father through God the Son going to the cross, suffering all the indignities and the pain and the suffering of the cross in order that those who are redeemed and repent of their sins be forgiven, be restored, be accepted, and be qualified for heaven. But there's something else I don't want you to miss, and it's about the encounter between the repentant son and the forgiving father. The repentant son and the forgiving father. Don't miss this. The father did not even let the son finish the speech. Now this is, he said, Michael, what's the big deal about this? It's huge. Just listen to me, okay? Humor me. Probably this young man, no doubt, knowing human nature, he was rehearsing the speech in his mind. He's probably going over it. When I see my father, I'll say this. And when I see my father, I'll say this. When I see my father, I'll say this. You know, goes rehearsing it in his head. But look at verse 21. Verse 21. The son began to make the speech, Father, I have sinned. And as if the father says, I've heard enough. I've heard all I want to hear. I heard all I need to hear. But, what about the part of making me one of your hired servants? That's not necessary. But why? Because the Father, listen to me, this is very important. The Father, our Father in heaven, does not take anyone who is not a son or a daughter. Can I get an amen? Now, we can serve God, and we do joyfully to our heart's content. I have the privilege of calling myself the servant of the living God, but because of Jesus, the Father will not, say it with me, he will not call us anything other than son and daughter. Glory to God. I want to shout about you. Beloved, listen to me. The grace of God is not partial. The grace of God is not with measure. The grace of God is not conditional. The grace of God is immeasurable. Like the old song we used to sing in the old days by Thomas Williams, oh, deep, deep love of Jesus, vast and unmeasurable, boundless free, rolling as a mighty ocean in its fullness over me. But Father, what about my past sins? What sins? But Father, what about what I did to you? What did you do to me? I know most of you know this, but let me remind you again, and I don't want you ever forget. Write it down, hang it on the wall, on your fridge, wherever you want to. Satan is the only one who will always remind you of your past sins. God never. God never. Because the Bible said he takes our past sins and he puts them in the deepest sea. As dear Corrie Ten Boom used to say, don't you go fishing for them. Something else as I conclude. Some of you may have a hard time forgiving somebody else. I don't know. Only you do. Your parents, perhaps. A family member. Son or daughter. A brother or sister in Christ. And you're having a hard time forgiving them. Or having a hard time forgiving yourself. Beloved, that's pride. That's pride. If God forgave you, you can and you must forgive others. Often that's called self-righteousness. You notice the young man did not stop in one of the bathhouses nearby the village before he came to Daddy and took a hot bath, cleaned himself up, stopped smelling and stinking. He did not do that. The boy did not go to an old friend and say, can I borrow some clothes because these are filthy clothes. I want to get dressed and be presentable to my father. He did not do that. He came to the father, confession on his lips, repentance in his heart. Because only the father, listen to me, only the father can truly cleanse us when he forgives us. There are some people who think that you have to go through these hoops before God can accept you. I grew up in it. I know it. I understand it. I don't agree with it because it's obviously not biblical. Today you can change that. Others think that they have to go through some religious rituals before they've been accepted by the Father. Falsehood. The Father only wants to hear from the lips and know that the heart is repentant of sin. Accepting Jesus as your only Savior and the Lord of your life, He will do the rest.
12: He will do the rest. 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
16: 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Adams wrote, "Our Constitution was made only for a moral and religious people. It is wholly inadequate to the government of any other." Adams understood that self-government depended on much, much more than the document itself. It depended and was guided by faith, by virtue, by responsibility, and above all, by self-restraint. Because government can enforce laws, but it cannot create character. Our Constitution protects a free people, but our Constitution cannot create a moral people. It cannot create self-restraint. That's up to us.
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1: But make it a lifestyle. And he says, here are my two requests. First of all, you would pray that the doors of opportunity might be open. And secondly, you would pray that I may know how to present the truth in such a way they will hear it, understand it, and be impacted by it. So that's exactly what I want to talk about this morning. And that is this matter of the place of prayer and the proclamation of the Word of God. And I want to begin where I believe most of you are concerned, and that is praying about the opportunities to proclaim the gospel of Jesus Christ. Paul was requesting that they pray for doors of opportunity to be opened. And I want to challenge you this morning. You need to begin praying now. Lord, you open your door of opportunity, not some place that somebody else thinks ought to be, but God, where you have prepared me. Now, I want to give you a little warning. The place God opens for you to preach and proclaim the Word of God will be partially determined by the degree to which you prepare yourself to preach it. You cannot afford to be lazy, slothful, and get by. You're dealing with the souls of men. You're dealing with the will of God. You're dealing with the purpose of God, the plan of God, what He had in mind for you before you were ever born. You cannot afford to be sloppy, negligent, and with the attitude of just getting by. If you're going to pray for God to open a door of opportunity for you, you need to remember something. You cannot afford to ask God to give you a great door of opportunity unless you have given yourself away to Him as best you know how in preparing to preach the gospel. And I want to give you several illustrations of personal things that happened to me in my own life, because I think they're so apropos to what we're talking about. And Paul was saying to these Colossians, he says, you pray for doors of opportunity to be opened. And so we should pray for that, and we should ask other people to pray for us. But I want to assure you of something this morning, that first of all, if God has called you, He already has your place picked out. If you will obey Him and you will trust Him, don't worry about whether you're going to have a place to preach or not. In fact, I've never been anywhere I was particularly wanted, to be honest, except the first church. And let me give you an example. When I went to Miami, you know, the only reason the pulpit committee asked me to preach, I had a friend of mine who had been saved under the ministry up in Fruitland. He had some cabins up there, and he got his life straightened out. He harassed, literally, the pulpit committee of the First Baptist Church of Miami so badly. They finally said, okay, George, just have him come down here and preach, and let's get this over with. So I was on my way to Haiti on a mission trip, and I came back through. And so my Uncle Jack was in the congregation that morning. He was lost, and God knows I preached to him for 40 minutes trying to get him saved. And so they called me, and I went to Miami. But they told me afterwards, they said, the only reason we called you is to get him off our back. He worried us to death. So then I went to Bartow, Florida. Let me tell you again, I wasn't wanted. I'm trying to encourage you. You getting the message? This pulpit committee came to Bartow, Florida, to hear me preach. And so I gave the invitation, walked down. People started coming forward, and I got on my knees and prayed with this fellow to be saved. There were seven members of the pulpit committee. So they left. They said, no way will we have him. Our church wouldn't be ready for that. So they walked away that Sunday, and they said, we couldn't have him as the pastor. I'm going to tell you what God will do when He wants you where He wants you. That committee visited 52 different churches the next year. And here's what they told me. They said, we were here a year ago, and God has had to work on us for a year to help us realize you're the kind of man we need, not necessarily what we thought we wanted. Would you come be our pastor?

0: God isn't expecting you to be as good as someone else. He's not going to put you in a particular place because you're eloquent, because you're an intellectual, because of all these attributes you have. He's going to place you where He has chosen to put you to serve Him, no matter what the circumstances are. If you're worried about that, lay that down. Just give that to God. Forget that. And just tell God that you're giving your best in preparation. And you know at the right time, He will put you in the right place. Now, the second thing that Paul asked them to pray about was the way he preached the gospel. Listen to this. He said in verse 4, pray also in order that I may make it clear in the way I ought to speak. He says, I want you to pray not only for the place, but I want you to pray for the proclamation of the Word of God. So let's talk about that for just a moment. And I want to talk about, first of all, the priority of prayer in the preparation of the message. I believe is step number one in preparing for a message of God, whether it is a professor who's going to teach you, or whether it is a pastor standing in the church, preparation number one is to get on your knees and to ask God to speak to your heart. Anybody can grab an outline. Anybody can grab a passage of scripture and work them out a little outline. But here's the question you have to ask yourself. Do you want to make an impression, or do you want to make an impact? And those are the two things you've got to decide. Now, I want to list a danger here for you that I don't want you to forget. For God's sake, do not forget this. Here is a critical danger in preparing a sermon. And this is why many of them have no impact, but they may be impressive. Sermon preparation, whether it is going through a book and whether it is a topic or whatever it might be, but no matter what that passage is, you have no business preaching it until it has enmeshed itself into your own thinking, until God has sifted your life and your spirit and your actions and your attitudes and your habits through that truth until it becomes a part of you. And then when you speak it, those people who are listening know you are talking about something that God is doing in your life. And is it not true that our messages ought to be the expression of what God has been doing in our life all week long? If you depend on your eloquence and your abilities and your talents and your gifts, here's what's going to happen. You're going to impress some folks, and you may get along for a while. You say, well, didn't you already say that? Right, because that is the greatest danger you have. Depending on your education, depending on your eloquence, depending on your abilities, depending on your talents, rather than depending upon God. And I plead with you in Jesus' name to prepare your sermons at least partially on your knees, literally. You say, well, now look, I can be just as spiritual sitting behind a desk. I believe that. But I want to tell you something. There's something about getting on the floor on your knees before an open Bible and telling God, Lord, there is not anything in me worth sharing with anybody unless you work it in my heart. And God, I wanted to make an impact. I don't want to make an impression. I want to make an impact. And God, if it's going to happen, it's going to have to be your life in me, through me, and not something that I have to give myself. Now, you have a choice. You can get along maybe in your denomination, and you can do rather well, but one of these days you're going to have to stand before God. Amen. And friend, your denomination and what the world has said of you won't be worth anything in the presence of Jesus Christ when reality you face. And I want to plead with you in sermon preparation, don't do it sitting down and on your feet, but get on your knees and tell God, Lord, if you don't do it, it's not going to happen. So we're talking about praying in the preparation. I want to talk about praying in the proclamation. You can write this down. Prayerless preaching is powerless preaching. You can just mark that down. Prayerless preaching is going to be powerless preaching. So let me just share something with you that I say. I make it a habit to always say this before I stand up to preach. I always say, Lord, I choose death to performance and death to approval. And what that does, it cuts your pride right out from under you. And pride is devastating in the ministry. Devastating in the ministry. And some of the finest men I know, when I think about it, I could weep when I think about some of the finest men I know, began to believe what folks told them. And my friend, for God's sake, don't believe what you hear about yourself. Just remember who you are. You've been made a saint by the grace of God. Privileged above all men to preach the gospel of Jesus Christ. My friend, you and I have nothing to be proud about but Jesus Christ. You cannot afford to believe what people say about you. It will destroy your ministry. I believe in the proclamation of the Word of God, the degree to which a man prays and is submissive to the Lord Jesus Christ, humbles himself before God, acknowledges Him, to that degree does his life make an impact and to no other. I want you to mark this down. You cannot separate in preaching the gospel, you cannot separate purity from power. Those two go hand in hand. You cannot separate purity from power. If there is power, there's got to be purity. Not perfection, purity of motivation, of life, of purpose. There have to be these two together. If there's going to be power, there's got to be purity. And I want to plead with you to ask God, Lord, make me so helpless that I can't do it without you. You can study all you want to, and that's absolutely essential. I get up on Monday morning and I study every day of the week. I can't wait for Sunday morning. But I'm going to tell you something. It's nothing but paper and ink unless the Spirit of God raises it up. And you see, people need to hear, they need to hear somebody preaching who's got something burning on the inside of them. Now, let me just share a little something with you here. The wisest thing you can do is to get somebody to pray for you while you're preaching. Now, I challenged our folks to fast and pray for a week. I said, now, what I want you to do is I'd been preaching a series on passages that dealt with prayer, and I came to fasting and prayer as the last one. I said, now, here's what I want us to fast and pray about. I want us to fast and pray, first of all, that God would clean up our lives so that whatever He wants to do with us, He'll be able to do it. So I didn't know exactly how they were going to respond to that. But I'm going to tell you what 1 week of fasting and praying will do. After 1 week of fasting and praying on Sunday morning, 81 people walked the aisle, some getting saved, some joining the church, some for other reasons. 81 people, one Sunday morning. Nothing else went on that week except that we fasted and prayed. It's like God said, now, see what'll happen? Now, here's the thing I'm afraid of. You're going to depend upon something else but your knees. And I'm telling you, you're going to make a mistake. And worse than that, listen, worse than that, you're going to miss God's exciting intervention in your life in the most exciting and beautiful ways. There's no way to tell what God will do with you. If you'll just remember, you've got to pray it through and not try to manipulate it and work it out. Now, I'm going to tell you something. If you've got pride in your life, you won't do it. But if your spirit is one of humility, you will. Not enough to pray before I preach while I'm preparing, during the time, and before we proclaim it. But after the proclamation, the prayer is just as important. Let me tell you why. When you finish preaching and all these folks have told you how wonderfully well you did, you need to go somewhere right quick in your study, get on your knees, and give all of that to God. You say, well, you know, God gets all the glory. Wait a minute. You need to tell Him. You need to tell Him, Lord, I lay all of that before You. And I acknowledge God, I'm absolutely helpless. Listen, there have been times when I've walked away and gone back to my study and wept and wept and wept, absolutely amazed at what God had done with something that I felt was so simple, so plain. There's a mystery in preaching you'll never be able to explain. But if you want to enjoy it all of your life, you pray while you're preparing and before you're preaching, and you be sure you pray after you've preached. Now, I'm going to tell you one good reason why. Something happens to a man when he preaches all day on Sunday. He is emotionally drained. If he puts it out with all of his heart and pours it out with all that he is, he's emotionally drained. When a man gets emotionally drained, he becomes vulnerable. And when he becomes vulnerable, he becomes dangerous. And I believe there are a lot of good men who fall in the ministry because they did not realize what was happening to them on the inside. When a man gets emotionally drained, he's poured out his heart, God has just drained it all out of him. He needs to get on his knees and ask the Lord to renew him. And men get in trouble because they have emotional needs that don't get met. And instead of getting on their knees and asking God to renew them, to reinvigorate them, and trusting Him to provide the way God intends for men to be provided for, and women, men get in trouble. Good men get in trouble. And they begin to look for somebody else to meet some need in their life. I want to give you a warning. You better pray while you're preparing, before you proclaim it, and after you proclaim it. I want to give you four words in conclusion. Four words. I want you to jot them down. I believe that if your ministry, if your preaching and teaching the Word of God is bathed in prayer before, during, and after, people will be able to say about your preaching these four things. First of all, that it is faithful. You're going to be faithful to the Word of God. Secondly, it's going to be fruitful. People's lives are going to be changed. You're going to make an impact. Thirdly, it will be fearless, not for approval, not for performance. And number four, there's going to be a fervency about it, a burning, something going on inside of you they cannot deny. And that is my prayer for you as a preacher of the gospel, that it might be said of your ministry, faithful, fruitful, fearless, fervent in the work of the Lord.
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1: 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When you compare yourself to someone else, are you seeing the differences accurately? Here's a moment with Charles Stanley.
0: I was going to church one Sunday morning, and the way I used to go, I saw this rather often. One or two men, shabbily dressed, unshaven, pushing a grocery cart full of bottles or cans. And here I was dressed up in my three-piece suit, clean, well-shaven, on my way to preach the gospel in what I considered was a wonderful opportunity to preach to lots of people every Sunday. And I remember the first few Sundays I saw those guys, I thought, what a waste. One Sunday I drove up to a traffic light that doesn't normally catch me. And I stopped there, and here they came. And all of a sudden, God just did something to my heart. I thought, oh, God, there's only one reason I'm not pushing the grocery carts. Just one reason. I could be pushing the grocery carts, beer bottles and cans, unshaven, no family, no job, no future, just an existence. And the only reason I'm sitting here in this fine automobile and dressed up in these clothes and going to do the one thing I love above everything else, and to be able to make a difference in somebody's life. One thing, grace. God's grace, that is the only reason. My friend, you and I have nothing to be proud about but Jesus Christ.
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21: 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Right attitudes, power of the Spirit. Right motives.
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2: Does your lifestyle indicate the presence of the Holy Spirit? 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In today's sermon, we'll examine God's Word and consider the spiritual fruit that belongs to the life of a genuine believer. This is part of a sermon entitled, The Spiritual Walk, from Galatians chapter 5, verses 16 through 18. Now, let's listen as pastor teacher Richard Caldwell brings us God's Word.
21: Christians are in the Spirit because you are regenerate, you're a new creation, and the Spirit of God dwells in you. You are now in the Spirit. So, before you were saved, you were wholly given over to sin. You were a slave of sin. That's why you could be described as in the flesh. The Lord Jesus Christ delivered you from that. He broke the slavery of sin in your life. He took you out of the domain of darkness. You are placed in the kingdom of God's Son. You are a liberated person, a new creation, a transformed person in whom the Spirit of God now dwells. You're not in the flesh, you're in the Spirit. However, you are not yet glorified, which means sin is still in you. You're not wholly given over to sin, though you've been set free. However, sin is still in you, which means there's this new battle that you know. And the way to overcome your battle with sin is to walk by the Spirit. That's what he's telling you in our verses. What is negated are those desires that are still found in you, a redeemed person, but those desires are still there, desires that would not honor God. And if you're truly saved in your deepest self, you want to honor God. So how do I say no to the desires that would not honor God because I wholeheartedly want to honor God? How do I say no to sin? Answer, walk by the Spirit. How does it work that way? Why does it work that way? Because these two things are completely incompatible. You can't do both at the same time. The Holy Spirit's work is never fleshly. And the flesh's desires are never holy. So that you can't do both at the same time. I cannot be pursuing holy things while I am pursuing unholy things. I cannot be fulfilling unholy desires and walking by the Spirit at the same time. So if I walk by the Spirit, if I put on Christ, if I walk in the Word, I will be saying no at that very moment to every sinful desire that would manifest itself in my unredeemed humanness. The way you overcome sin is to walk by the Spirit, to walk in the Word, to put on Jesus. Because these two ways of living are completely incompatible. And I find this very interesting. We're going to talk more about this in just a moment. But if you were to say, how do I overcome sin? You might think the first thing the Lord would say is, you've got to discipline yourself. The New Testament talks a lot about self-discipline. Self-discipline is a major subject in the New Testament. There's nothing sinful or wrong about the thought that I must discipline myself. But do you see that the answer to our sin problem is God Himself? We're not looking to ourselves, to our ability to manage us, to some list of rules or some pattern of living that will somehow, by sheer self-discipline, self-effort, self-desire, deliver us from sin. It will never deliver you from sin. God doesn't direct you to yourself. He doesn't direct you to your self-discipline. He directs you to His Spirit, to Himself. Walk by the Spirit, and you will not fulfill the desire of the flesh. And isn't it interesting that when you get down to the fruit of the Spirit, in verse 22, that the last thing he mentions is what? Self-control. Self-control. Verse 23, actually, gentleness, self-control. So it's not self-discipline that results in the Spirit-filled life. It is the Spirit-filled life that results in self-discipline or self-control. And so you're not looking to yourself to overcome sin, you're looking to the Lord. The life of freedom is the life of submission. And so this is the first thing I want you to think about with me. Do you want to overcome the sin that I know you battle with in your life, Christian? It's a moment-by-moment choice to submit yourself to the lordship of Jesus Christ, to submit yourself to the leadership of the Spirit of God, to submit yourself to what God has revealed in His holy word. Second, hand in hand with this, the life of freedom is a life of supernatural power. Supernatural power. I've already mentioned it. It's not just self-discipline. The reason why walking by the Spirit negates the desire of the flesh is because walking by the Spirit involves the power of the Holy Spirit. Do you know that God is at work in you, producing what pleases Him? Let me say that again. God is working in His people by His power personally to produce what then pleases Him. That is progressive sanctification. Philippians chapter 2, verse 13. For it is God who's at work in you both to will and to work for His good pleasure. I love the fact that the Lord makes clear to us the two sides of this. God is at work in you both to will. What is that? That's desire. And to work. What is that? That's ability. God is at work in His people, giving them the desire and the ability to do what is pleasing in His sight. He does this by His Spirit. So our walk involves knowledge. Here's what I know. If I have Christ as my Lord, that means I have the Spirit of God. There's no such creature as someone who knows Jesus who doesn't have the Spirit of God. So if I know Christ, I have the Spirit. If I have the Spirit and I submit myself to Him, if I agree with Him, if I will be willing to take action that would obey Him, He is there. And He will Himself empower me to fulfill His will, to do what's pleasing in His sight. If I desire to walk after Him, He will give me the desires and the abilities necessary to do what pleases God. I have to know that I need that. I have to know that His power is necessary both in my internal obedience and my external obedience. How do I maintain right belief? No one is saved apart from the gospel. Well, gospel is sound doctrine. How do you go on in sound doctrine? How does someone maintain right belief? Answer, the Lord Himself does that. He preserves us in the truth. So it's by the power of the Spirit that I recognize truth from error. It's by the power of the Spirit that I maintain a walk in what is true and what is right. If you ever congratulate yourself on your sound doctrine as though it's explained by you, you don't understand what the Lord has done for you. The only reason you remain in the truth is the Lord Jesus holds on to you. If He let go of you, you would swerve out of the truth quicker than you can imagine. So the answer for your right belief is the power of the Spirit. The answer for your right attitudes. Haven't we known it before? We meet with something very challenging, and there is just within our hearts a sweetness that wants to respond to that in the right way. Then there are other times we meet with the very same set of circumstances and the sweetness is not there. There's every desire in us to respond in the wrong kind of way. Where do you explain the right attitude from? Is that explained by you? Or is that explained by the Spirit of God? And if you recognize a wrong attitude in you, what does that call you to in that moment? But to submit to Him. I know what's right. I know what's wrong. My flesh right now wants to respond in a certain way. But I reject that. I submit myself to You knowing You are there and You will go on giving me the desire and the ability to do what pleases God. Right belief, power of the Spirit. Right attitudes, power of the Spirit. Right motives. Why do I do what I do? Why am I at church this morning? Have I come for the right reason? Well, the Spirit of God allows us to have pure hearts in the realm of why we do what we do. Not explained by us, it's explained by Him. And then finally, of course, right behaviors. I mean, we actually walk in these things. We do the right thing. Who empowers us for that? He does. Legalism, which, as you know, He's battling throughout the book of Galatians. Human standards in the place of divine standards, or human dependence in the place of depending upon God. Legalism formally, or legalism in terms of an attitude. Either way, legalism represents your strength. What you can do in your own power. And that's not what we're being taught about in verses 16 through 18. Heart level obedience. Not just a good show in the flesh, not just external conformity, but to obey God from your heart requires the strength of God, requires the power of the Holy Spirit. Romans 15, verse 13. Now may the God of hope fill you with all joy and peace in believing, that you may abound in hope by the power of the Holy Spirit. And we're talking about looking to our future. We're talking about a life lived in view of the end. And Paul is saying in Romans 15, 13, he's asking God to fill you in your heart with the joy and the peace that is found in faith. He's asking God to do that so that your life would overflow with hope, looking forward to your everlasting destiny. And he says, by the power of the Holy Spirit. How do you live your life with the right perspective? By the power of the Holy Spirit. This is reflected in the way that he prays for the churches. Ephesians 3. I want you to look there. I want you to see this with your eyes. Ephesians chapter 3. Listen to this marvelous prayer. And I want you to think as you read this prayer about the fact that he's asking the Lord to do something in the hearts of his people that will result in a certain kind of life. This is looking to the power of God for good fruit. Ephesians 3, 14, for this reason, I bow my knees before the Father, from whom every family in heaven and on earth derives its name, that He would grant you, according to the riches of His glory, to be strengthened with power through His Spirit in the inner man, so that Christ may dwell in your hearts through faith, and that you, being rooted and grounded in love, may be able to comprehend with all the saints what is the breadth and length and height and depth, and to know the love of Christ, which surpasses knowledge, that you may be filled up to all the fullness of God. May the Lord strengthen you by His Spirit in your inner man to get an ever-growing grasp on what salvation really is. May the Lord help you to do this. And then he prays in verse 20, now to Him who is able to do exceeding abundantly beyond all that we ask or think, according to the power, notice, that works where? Where does the power work? What's the answer? What does it say? Within us. The power that works within us. To Him be the glory in the church and in Christ Jesus to all generations forever and ever. Amen. We need divine power. And he makes the point, if you say, why do I need a power beyond my own? Well, because the battle is beyond your own. I say, walk by the Spirit, you will not carry out the desire of the flesh, for the flesh sets its desire against the Spirit, and the Spirit against the flesh. For these are in opposition to one another, so that you may not do the things that you please. There's a battle that goes on in the Christian that belongs to conversion. You aware of this? Are you aware of a new war that salvation brought to you, produced in you? This battle between fleshly desire and what the Lord would want for you, the desires found in a life that's walking by the Spirit? Do you know this battle that goes on? And the only way the flesh is subdued is when by the power of the Spirit we walk with Him. And then holy desires are fulfilled. John MacArthur wrote this, "The flesh is that part of a believer that functions apart from and against the Spirit. It stands against the work of the Spirit in the believer's new heart. The unsaved person often regrets the sinful things he does because of guilt and or painful consequences. But he has no spiritual warfare going on within him because he has only a fleshly nature and is devoid of the Spirit." Let's just stop there. Is it possible to not know Jesus but to feel guilty over sin? It is. But is that a spiritual war? It is not. It's just your conscience. Because you don't have the Spirit of God. You don't have a new nature. You just know something is wrong. And you feel bad at whatever level you do about the wrong. But it's not a spiritual war. MacArthur goes on to say, "The sinful things he does, though often disappointing and disgusting to him, are nevertheless consistent with his basic nature as an enemy of God," Romans 5:10, "and a child of his wrath," Ephesians 2:3. "He therefore has no real internal conflict beyond whatever conscience may remain in his sinful state. It is only in the lives of believers that the Spirit can fight against the flesh, because it's only in believers that the Spirit dwells. Although the Christian life is warfare, it is warfare in which victory is always possible. Every believer has the indwelling power of God's own Spirit to do battle with his own weak and sinful flesh in order that he may not do the things that please his flesh." Romans 8:2, the apostle wrote, "The law of the Spirit has set you free from the law of sin and death." In other words, a third party is key to the conflict between the new creation and the flesh, the Holy Spirit. He energizes the new inner man for victory over his flesh. So the life of freedom is a life of submission. The life of freedom is a life of supernatural power. Third and finally, the life of freedom. Lord, how do I walk in the freedom you've given me? You submit yourself to the Spirit of God. You understand the battle that you're in takes more than your ability. You rely on the power of the Spirit of God. Third, the life of freedom is a life found in the grace of God. It's found in the grace of God. Verse 18, "But if you're led by the Spirit, you are not under the law." Does this apply to you, what we've talked about this morning? Does it apply to you? Is it true in your case? Then I know something about you. You are not under the law. And we talked about this theological category a couple of weeks ago. You are, from a theological point of view, you're either under grace or you're under law. To be under the law is to still be in need of its instruction unto salvation. You still need the law as your tutor. You've not yet met with the grace of God in Jesus Christ. You've not yet received the gospel. You're still under the law's instruction unto salvation, which means you're still under the law in terms of its condemnation. You're still guilty before God if you're under the law. If you're under the law, you still belong to the domain of darkness. If you're under the law, you're still a slave to sin. Still belong to the slavery of sin. Means you're without the Spirit. If you're under the law, you don't have the Spirit. You'll remember this is what Paul rebuked the Galatians about in chapter 3. Just thumb back there to chapter 3 for a moment. Look at verse 1. "You foolish Galatians, who has bewitched you? Before whose eyes Jesus Christ was publicly portrayed as crucified. This is the only thing I want to find out from you. Did you receive the Spirit by the works of the law or by hearing with faith? Did the Lord save you because you were keeping his word so good? Or did he save you when you heard about the Savior and you put your faith in Christ? That's when you receive the Spirit. And so then he goes on to say this, are you so foolish? Having begun by the Spirit, are you now being perfected by the flesh? How are you meant to go on living? And it's not in a spirit of self-dependence, trying to keep the Word of God in your own strength. Rather, it is submitting to the Spirit, looking to the Lord Jesus as your Lord, walking in the Word of God in a way that depends on Him. Again, MacArthur was good on this. He said, only pride or ignorance could lead a believer to live by an outward list of rules and commands in his own limited and sinful power when he can live by the perfect and fully sufficient inner power of the Holy Spirit. Yet that is what many believers in the Galatian churches were trying to do, and what many believers since that time have also endeavored to do. Is that you? First, I want to ask you, are you truly free? It was for freedom that Christ set us free. Verse 13, you were called to freedom, brethren. Are you really a brother, a sister? Do you really know the Lord? Is Jesus really your Savior? Have you been set free? And then do you understand that freedom? He didn't die so you could drink your alcohol and smoke your cigars. He didn't die so you could indulge your flesh. He died for you to walk in freedom, which is to do what pleases God and to say no to what doesn't please the Lord. You're walking in that freedom? Are you submitting to the Spirit? Are you empowered by the Spirit? Are you seeking what can only be known if you know the grace of God? That is, that all your sins have been forgiven based upon the offering, the payment of one, the Lord Jesus Christ, who died on the cross for sinners like us. He died to pay for all the sins of all those who will ever place our faith in Him. Do you stand among those who've placed your faith in Him? If you truly have, you have the Spirit of God. My question today, in light of our text, is, are you submitting to Him? Which means, are you putting on Christ? Which means, are you submitting to the Word of God? Which means you're not living to please yourself, you're living to serve others through love. Which means you're able to fulfill the law of God. You're able to say no to your flesh. Is that you? And brothers, if that's you, keep standing firm. Live in the freedom that God has given you. Don't allow Satan and your flesh to turn it into an opportunity to serve yourself. No one who says, Jesus died for all my sins, therefore I'm going to go on and live in them, is someone who really understands the grace of God. Rather, someone who basks in the grace of God says, He has set me free from all my sins, therefore I want to live in a way that pleases the one who saved my soul. That's the grace of God. May the Lord strengthen His church to display His grace with a life like that.
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8: John Adams understood one incredibly important thing about America. America cannot endure and cannot forget that it requires freedom, endurance, and character to survive. While serving as president, Adams always remembered that America would not survive. It could not govern itself, control its own passions. Adams wrote, "Our Constitution was made only for a moral and religious people. It is wholly inadequate to the government of any other." Adams understood that self-government depended on much, much more than the document itself. It depended and was guided by faith, by virtue, by responsibility, and above all, by self-restraint. Because government can enforce laws, but it cannot create character. Our Constitution protects a free people, but our Constitution cannot create a moral people. It cannot create self-restraint. That's up to us.
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My name is Steve Gregg and we're live for an hour each weekday afternoon. 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
1: Steve, how's it going today?
2: Good, thanks.
1: Good. Okay, so my question is about the death penalty. We have a military person who killed a bunch of people and wounded something like 20, killed 13. And I want to know what you think the Bible has to say about this and whether or not it's appropriate to put it on the internet and let people watch it. And then secondly, I would like to know what you think about Christians who think that the death penalty is not appropriate, given the fact that the Bible actually says that on Judgment Day, people are going to be thrown into the lake of fire, which is the second death.
2: Right. Yeah. Well, I mean, certainly what is a more appropriate penalty for somebody who sheds human blood than for his own blood to be shed by man? That's actually a principle that God laid out right after the flood. One of the earliest laws God gave to man is that whoever sheds man's blood, by man shall his blood be shed. That's in Genesis chapter 9. That was also understood in almost all societies, I think, in the ancient world and until very modern times. It was part of the law of Moses. There were actually quite a few capital crimes under the law of Moses, murder being chief among them. And, you know, people were put to death for committing capital crimes. Some people think the New Testament changed that because Jesus forgave the woman who was taken in adultery, which was a capital crime. And he said, I don't condemn you. Go and sin no more. However, he's just speaking really for himself. The truth is Jesus never indicated that governments shouldn't punish criminals. I mean, it's not even that Jesus gave her life in prison or anything, or some lesser penalty than death. He just let her go. Jesus was not acting as a magistrate. The Bible says in Romans 13 and in 1 Peter 2, verses 13 and 14, that God has ordained governments to punish criminals. Jesus didn't punish anybody because he wasn't acting as a civil magistrate. But God has given civil magistrates for that purpose. Jesus actually never gave any instructions to civil magistrates. He did talk to Pilate, of course, when he was interrogated there. Talked to Herod, though Herod wanted to talk to him. Jesus didn't spend any time instructing Pilate or any other magistrate how to do their business. In fact, when someone came to Jesus wanting him to, make a judgment on a civil matter between him and his own brother, the man was disappointed that Jesus said, who made me a judge over you in such matters? Jesus, in other words, had not come to be a magistrate. He hadn't, those were kinds of things the courts would have to settle. And Jesus never interfered with the courts, nor said that they ought not to punish criminals. It's obvious that courts should punish criminals. If they don't, who will? Now we might say, well, God will someday. Yeah, after they've made a lot of victims, which could have been avoided if the courts and the government had done what they're supposed to do. Now, what I'm saying is we can't say, well, just because Jesus never killed anyone, therefore he didn't approve of the death penalty. Well, the Apostle Paul didn't kill anyone either, but he didn't disapprove of the death penalty. Even when he was on trial for his life, he was facing a possible death penalty. When the Jews they arrested him and they wanted to kill him, but he didn't object to the death penalty. He just said, I'm innocent, so I do object. We see that in Acts chapter 25, verse 11, when he's giving his defense in court. He said, for if I am an offender, or if I've committed anything worthy of death, I do not object to dying. But if there's nothing in these things that these men accuse me of, no one can deliver me to them. I appeal to Caesar. Now notice his first statement. If I've done anything worthy of death, I don't object to dying. In principle, Paul had nothing against the government exercising capital punishment on those who deserve to die. And Paul acknowledged there are things of which a person, when they commit it, is worthy of death. Now, if somebody's worthy of death, what should the government give them? If they give them less than that, they're not giving justice.

0: Justice is giving somebody what they deserve. And there's many things that people do that deserve to be, have the government put them to death, unless we disagree with the Bible. And, I mean, of course, many people do disagree with the Bible and still call themselves Christians. But if we're going to be calling ourselves Christians, we have to go with what Paul said and what Jesus said. I believe in the capital punishment for crimes that are worthy of death. And certainly what this man did on the military base was a crime worthy of several deaths. Unfortunately, he only has one life to take, but mm-hmm. He's worthy of death multiple times over. Now, your second question, should this be streamed live over the internet? I myself am not interested in watching it. And some people think it's a bad thing to do because they think maybe terrorists in other countries, since this man was a terrorist, the terrorists in other countries might take it to recruit with, oh, look what these people did to our guy. There's always that possibility. But the executions of criminals in the Bible were public, and frankly, they were public in this country for a long time. Public hangings were very common in this country at one time, and other countries too. There's a sense in which the publicity of it or the publicness of it is something that communicates to the citizenry. We take these kinds of crimes this seriously. Now, of course, we don't have much stomach for watching people die, except in movies, I guess. But we tolerate it partly because we know nobody's really dying there. It's just depicted in fiction. But I'm not against it. I don't have any interest in watching it. I wouldn't like to see a person die. And it's okay. It doesn't have to have an impression on me because I'm not going to kill anyone anyway. But there are people who will. There are people who are murderers. And for them to see one of their guys publicly executed is not something that I think is a bad thing. And it may be a good thing. Certainly societies that were wiser than ours have had public executions for centuries. And I say they're wiser than ours because ours is a very unwise society in general right now. We're certainly not the most advanced intellectually or in terms of wisdom or morally. It's ironic that people who have almost no morals at all are the ones who are claiming it's immoral to, kill people who have committed capital crimes or to publicly stream it. If they decide not to publicly stream it, I wouldn't complain. I don't see any necessity of doing so. But if they do it, I don't think it's any worse than public hangings or public executions were for centuries before. So it's not something the Bible would forbid. Actually, all the executions in the Bible were pretty much public affairs. I appreciate your call, bro. Let's talk to John in Kent, Washington next. John, welcome to The Narrow Path. Thanks for calling.
1: Thank you, Steve. Yeah, quick question about Second Thessalonians chapter 3, where Paul talks about idleness. And I was wondering if you think that could be relevant today, like idleness being like people that are Christian in name only, or like comparing like cultural Christianity to biblical Christianity. I'm just curious your thoughts on that, what your thoughts were on that. Thanks.
0: All right. I'm not sure I understand the question. Certainly, I believe that what Paul said in 2 Thessalonians 3 is applicable to all times. I'm not sure how you mean that, this is applicable to people who only think they're Christians. I'm sure that some of them, there's a lot of people who think they're Christians who are not. And many of those people do live contrary to the standards that the Bible teaches, this being one of them. What Paul's saying, of course, is that those who refuse to pull their own weight, that is, they're lazy, they don't work, they're idle. Idle means they don't do anything. They shouldn't be living off the church dole. In biblical times, the churches had a common pot. I don't say they had all things in common, but they had a common pot. We have referenced that not only at the beginning of the church in Acts chapter 2 and 4, but we have it even mentioned by people like Tertullian and stuff in the second century. So it's something the church continued to do. In fact, Paul gave instructions in Timothy not to allow certain women to be on the dole, that is the widow's dole, if they were too young or if they, if they could remarry or something like that. And here Paul's saying men and women shouldn't eat if they will not work. Now, he's not saying if they can't work. Obviously, there are disabled people. There's elderly people. that can't work, or maybe can't work, can't earn enough to support themselves, even if they do work hard. In that case, the church, I think, should support them. But Paul is saying that the people who can work but just won't should not be fed by the church. The food should be, you know, kept for reserved for people who actually need it. And Paul considers that people who don't work are being unloving and therefore unchristian. And it's unloving because, of course, you're requiring somebody else to work for your food so you can eat it. I mean, the Bible says back in the book of Genesis that, you know, food will be generated by labor. In the sweat of your face, you shall eat your bread, God told Adam in Genesis 3. And people have always had to work for their food, or somebody has to work for your food. I mean, if you don't work for your food, somebody else has to work twice as much so they can feed themselves and you. And why should they be made to work double? Because you refuse to work at all. That's the point. It's totally unloving to put a burden that you don't want to bear, to add that onto somebody else's burden they already have. Where, in fact, Galatians 6:6 says we should bear one another's burdens and so fulfill the law of Christ. Galatians, not 6:6, I think 6:2. It's not Christian to not work if you're eating off somebody else's generosity, because they have to work for themselves and for you. That doesn't make any sense if you're a Christian. All right? Okay, thanks for your call. Let's see, Barry in Mableton, Georgia. Welcome to The Narrow Path. Thanks for calling.
2: Hey, Steve. Thanks for taking my call. It's great to be on with you. I listen to your show every day after work, and you're quite a blessing, man. Thank you so much. I'll make it quick.
0: Okay.
2: I know that the scripture, Jesus Christ himself, calls us to love others as we love ourselves.
0: Mm-hmm.
2: So my thought initially is that indicates that self-love is important, and it's something that we should be able to look introspectively on and express outwardly to our neighbor. Is there anything in scripture that could guide someone to learning what it looks like to love yourself, and or what a godly self-love looks like?
0: Well, the Bible does not teach us to love ourselves. What Jesus said when he said, love your neighbors, you love yourself, is, you know, you already love yourself. In fact, you love yourself so much that becomes a standard by which you can measure how much you love other people. There's no command to love yourself. You know, Jesus obviously speaks as if love for self is already there, and you need to learn other people as much as that. Another way he put it in Matthew 7:12 was, what you would have do to others do to you, you do that to them. That's loving your neighbor as you love yourself. Now, there are things you'd like to have people do to you, and there's things you wouldn't want people to do to you. Why? Because you love yourself. You love yourself, and you want good for yourself. In fact, Paul said everybody loves himself by nature. In Ephesians chapter 5, Paul said in verse 29, no one ever hated his own flesh, but nourishes and cherishes it, just as the Lord does the church. So everybody loves himself. So the idea here is not that you need to learn to love yourself, but you need to learn everybody else as much as you always have loved yourself. In 2 Timothy 3, Paul is talking about how corrupt things will be at some point. And he says, but know this, this is verses 1 and 2, 2 Timothy 3, 1 and 2. Know this, that in the last days, perilous times will come, for men will be lovers of themselves. Okay, so, I mean, that's the top of a list of bad things they do. They're also lovers of money, boasters, proud, blasphemers, and disobedient to parents, unthankful, unholy, unloving, unforgiving. Yeah, the chief thing, and all these things are kind of subcategories of the same thing, is love for self. And love for self is something that modern, I don't know how modern, perhaps back in the 20th century, psychology and the therapeutic society we had in those days was telling everyone they need self-esteem, they need self-worth, they need self-love, they need self-actualization, they need self, which is simply, I mean, the success of that kind of talk in our society simply was a measure of how far our society had departed from common sense and biblical knowledge. So I don't have any advice about how to love yourself. I would say if you're concerned about self-neglect, you should note that your body, for example, is a gift from God that you should not neglect because you're a steward of it. That is, you should feed it, you should house it, you should, I would say, groom it and things like that. Anything to keep yourself healthy and such. But that should never be, the reason you're living. And yet for many people it is, just for themselves. But I think that, you don't have to ask yourself, how can I love myself? Just ask yourself, what would I want someone to do to me? And what would I not want someone to do to me? That's what I need to do or not do to other people. That's what it means to love your neighbors, you love yourself. And you already know what you'd want people to do to you. That's not something that has to be discovered. All right. Let's talk to James in Memphis, Tennessee. James, welcome to The Narrow Path.
3: Thank you for taking the call, Steve. Fred and I were discussing Zacchaeus as to whether he might possibly be a Gentile rather than a Jew.
0: Why would you think that?
3: Well, my position is that he was a Jew, but this is the point he was bringing up.
0: Yeah, Luke 19:9, Jesus is talking about Zacchaeus. He said, today salvation has come to this house because he also is a son of Abraham. So, he said that Zacchaeus is a son of Abraham. He didn't mean a spiritual son of Abraham, though that might have been true as well. But he means that he's also one of us, Jews. He was an outcast of the Jews because of his vocation as a tax collector. But Jesus is reminding people that, hey, he's still a brother in a Jewish brother, I believe that's what he's saying.
3: Yeah, that was my position, that he was a Jew. But he brought that point up that he might be. Because we were discussing that Jesus was sent only to the lost sheep of the house of Israel, even though he did come in contact with Gentiles every now and then. But basically, he was just sent to those of the lost sheep of the house of Israel. So I would say, Zacchaeus was a Jew.
0: Yeah. Well, exactly. Exactly. Before Jesus died and rose again, he was not sent to the Gentiles. And as far as we know, he didn't go hunting Gentiles down to evangelize them. But he did cross their paths, and sometimes he helped them. I don't know if the Samaritan woman would have been called a Gentile. They were kind of half Gentile, half Jew. But he didn't go looking for her. He was sitting by the well, and she came to draw water, and they had a conversation. It started with him asking for some water. But the Syrophoenician woman was a Gentile, and she wanted Jesus to help her daughter, who was demon-possessed, who wasn't present. And Jesus said, it's not right to take the children's food and give it to the dogs. And she said, it's okay for the dogs to eat the crumbs that fall from the master's table. And because of her great faith, he said he was going to give her that, which was a departure from his normal policy at that point in time. She was a Gentile. He had an obligation to go to the Jew first because they were the people who had a previous covenant relationship with God, and God had promised them that he'd make a new covenant with them. And so until they rejected it, he had to give them the opportunity first. Now, Paul spoke that way about them too in Acts chapter 13 when he was in Pisidian Antioch in the synagogue. The Jews were not receiving what he had to say, and he said it was necessary for us to go to you first with the gospel, but since you reject it and count yourselves unworthy of eternal life, we're going to go to the Gentiles. So going to the Jew first was Jesus' policy and also Paul's, even though Paul was a apostle to the Gentiles. And of course Jesus also healed the servant of a centurion who was a Gentile. But again, he marveled at his faith. That's the interesting thing, is that the people who are specifically said to be Gentiles that Jesus granted special favor to are also Gentiles that Jesus remarked. It says he marveled at how great their faith was. And so even when God was simply reaching out to the Jews, a Gentile, if he had enough faith, could also get something from God. And that was true in the Old Testament too. Anyway, yeah, I don't know what argument your friend would make for Zacchaeus being a Gentile. I mean, did he have any kind of reason that he thought that?
3: Thank you, Steve.
0: All right, James. Thanks for your call. All right, we'll talk to Daniel in Everett, Washington next. Daniel, welcome to The Narrow Path. Thanks for calling.
4: Hi, Steve. How are you?
0: Good.
4: Well, my question is on the passage in Isaiah 28 and verses 23 down through 29, but the specific passage, verse 25. And I don't have to read the whole passage, but verse 25 says, "When he hath made plain the face thereof, doth he not cast abroad the fitches and scatter the cumin, cast in the principal wheat and the appointed barley and the rye in their place?" So my question is about the fitches and the cumin. And does it have some kind of spiritual connotation to it, Steve? If you just give me some kind of insight to that passage, and I'll take my answer off the air.
0: All right. Thanks for your call, Daniel. Right. No, I don't think the crops or the grains or the herbs that are here mentioned are symbolic of something. He's talking about the way that men farm and the way that men, deal with the grain when they brought it in. And he does the same thing down to verse 30. And yet, the point doesn't seem very profound. It's always seemed to me that this passage is not making an obvious point that would be very profound. He just ends by saying, in verse 29, "This also comes from the Lord of hosts, who is wonderful in counsel and excellent in guidance." Now, I think what it means is that these farmers, humans, when they handle these things, the way they take care of their crops and so forth, they've learned that from God. And that means God is that wise. I mean, they know the right way to handle these things and to preserve the crops and things like that. And which means they have a certain wisdom, a wisdom that animals don't generally have, because that's a wisdom that God has given them. Now, it seems like it goes a long time on this to make a very simple point. And it seems to me that his point is, and I've always had issues with this particular passage, because it seems like with the number of verses that he goes on, you should expect some profound thing. But it sounds like he's just saying people are smart, and they exhibit it in the way they, treat the crops and separate wheat from chaff and do those kinds of things and grind the meal. They get that wisdom from God. So God is smart, too. So you shouldn't think that God is stupider than people, or that God doesn't know what he's doing. He knows exactly what he's doing, just like people know. In fact, he's smarter than they are. He's the one who gives them that wisdom. That is, I think, the point of those two paragraphs. But, I actually have looked in commentaries before, because I've taught through Isaiah so many times, and I haven't really found anything more, more deep than that, even in the commentaries. So I think maybe there isn't anything more than that in it. Hey, I need to take a break. I appreciate your call. 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

0: 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My name is Steve Gregg, and we're live for another half hour taking your calls. 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We'll talk to you about it. The number to call is 844-484-5737. And right now, we have quite a few open lines on our switchboard. 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The number is 844-484.
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7: The Bible says, resist the devil and he will flee from you. 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You are the DJ of your set list. You decide what songs are going to be played, not somebody else, not the devil. You decide. 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
10: The Word of Prophecy broadcast. In this hour of the world's greatest crisis, hear a unique revelation and message by Brother Ray Pringle, a man anointed to be a prophet of God. The voice of one crying in the wilderness, prepare ye the way of the Lord, make his path straight, as saith the prophet. And many of the children of Israel shall he turn to the Lord their God, and he shall go before him in the spirit and power of Elias to turn the hearts of the fathers to the children and the disobedient to the wisdom of the just, to make ready a people prepared.

0: Welcome to Radio's Most Challenging Hour, the Word of Prophecy broadcast, and I'm Brother Ray Pringle. And ladies and gentlemen, this is a free voice with a true prophetic message, and this is a ministry of restoration, restoring the guideposts, the beacons, and the landmarks that we have the record of in our Holy Bible, which blind and deceitful preachers and teachers have destroyed. And this message and ministry has been raised up by the Lord to teach God's people their responsibility to obey the Word of God. And I pray the Lord will give you ears to hear this true prophetic message sent today in Holy Ghost anointing. Today, the topic for teaching and discussion is a subject and doctrine from your Holy Bible. And I continue on the message entitled for the week, Who Do You Believe? And that topic today for discussion is how to get the windows of heaven open. How do we get the windows of heaven open that we can receive the blessing as a Christian that we desire from the Lord? I want to begin a scripture in your Holy Bible in Malachi, the 3rd chapter, and I hope you'll follow along carefully because this could make a difference in your future and present condition. Beginning in Malachi, the 3rd chapter, verse 6, I am the Lord, I change not. Therefore, you sons of Jacob are not consumed. Even from the days of your fathers, you're gone away from mine ordinances, and you have not kept them. Return unto me, and I will return unto you. But they, listen to what they said. Wherein shall we return? Lord, how can we return to you? And then God asked the question, will a man rob God? Yet you have robbed me. But ye say, wherein have we robbed thee? And God replies in tithes and offerings. And then he says, you're cursed with a curse, for you have robbed me, even this whole nation. Bring you all the tithes into the storehouse, that there may be meat in mine house, and prove me now, herewith saith the Lord of hosts, if I will not open you the windows of heaven, and pour you out a blessing, there shall not be room enough to receive it, and I will rebuke the devourer for your sakes. Now that is something there we can comprehend, and I will relate to it, and sort of dissected here for us here to carefully notice the great provisions that God has made for us to have the wind of heaven open if we don't rob him. That is, if we pay our tithes and offerings. And notice carefully here in this revelation, it's a direction from the Lord of how these people should return. They want to know. See, they'd wandered away from God. And they asked the question, how can we return to you? And God said, you've robbed me in tithes and offerings. And there's a curse on you because you've robbed me. Well, first he says in verse 6, I am the Lord, and I change not. And then he goes on and said, you've robbed me in tithes, that's 10% of your income, and your offerings. All right? Then he says, return to me, and I'll return to you. But they said, how shall we return? And then he says, bring you all the tithes into the storehouse, that there will be meat in mine house. That means the house of God. And if you will, I'll open you the windows of heaven and pour you out a blessing. And ladies and gentlemen, there's no way for you to get the windows of heaven open over your house, your home, your business, or whatever you're involved into in worldly pursuits. There's no way for you to get the windows of heaven open and God to pour you out a blessing that you need in good health, in financial security, in your family needs or your spiritual needs. If you rob God, you're under a curse, and you're not going to get those windows of heaven open until you pay your tithes and offerings faithfully. And then God says in verse 11, if you'll do this, I will rebuke the devourer for your sake. And that's whatever is taking the blessings that you ought to get. Well, he says in verse 9, you're cursed with a curse. And Christians today, well, I just say most of them, the greatest percent of Christians are under a curse. They're cursed in some form with bad health, failing health, or they're cursed with a disintegration of their family or a failing business. I was in a meeting some time ago preaching on this particular subject of the curse that God visits upon people and how you can stop that curse from taking what you have, ruining your family and your business and your health and your spiritual life and so forth, and open that window of heaven that you need for God to pour you out some good health and some good blessings in so many ways. And somebody asked me, said, how does the curse come? Well, what form does it come in? Well, when you rob God, you can look for this. It'll come in the form of sickness and disease. It'll come in the form of a broken home, heartbreak. It'll come maybe in the form of a fire, a devastating storm, an accident, a wrecked automobile, a failing business, insanity, a nervous breakdown. Those are the things that happen to Christian people that rob God. And God's not looking for the worldly crowd to pay their tithes and offerings. He's looking for you, my friend. Ladies and gentlemen, if you're a Christian, you cannot afford to commit this sin of robbing God and then turn to God and think he's going to open the window of heaven. And I know what you're doing. You're listening to preachers crying out that this is an Old Testament doctrine. It's no such a thing. Somebody's lying to you. The Bible says, now here's the words of Jesus Christ in your Holy Bible in Luke 11, 41 and 42. And Jesus said, give alms of such things as you have, that's offerings, and behold, all things are clean unto you. But woe unto you, Pharisees, for you tithe, you pay your tithe of mint and rue and all manner of herbs, and Passover judgment and the love of God. These things ought you to have done and not to leave the other undone. In your Holy Bible from the words of Jesus Christ, and he commended even the hypocrites in the church of his day for paying tithes, but rebuked them for passing over judgment and having the love of God in them. The great apostle Paul writes, and this is found in your Holy Bible, in the New Testament, by the way, in Hebrews 7 and verse 8. And he writes, here men that die receive tithes. That's the ministers of God. But there, and he's speaking of Jesus Christ, he receiveth them of whom it is witnessed that he liveth. Ladies and gentlemen, tithe paying is a New Testament doctrine as well as an Old Testament doctrine. And you can rob God, and if you don't pay your tithes and offerings, you are robbing God. Well, we need to recognize the fact, and the Bible tells us in 1 Timothy 6, 10 and 11, and he says the love of money is the root of all evil. That's what keeps Christians from tithing and giving their offerings faithfully into the work of God. The love of money is the root of all evil. The root of all evil, and that word evil means your adversity. Those things that come to you that are adversities. They come because of your love or the way that you are handling God's money that is not scriptural. And he says, which will some coveted after. See, you get your eyes on your money and you won't faithfully tithe and give your offerings to God and to his work. He said, you err from the faith and you pierce yourselves through with many sorrows. You have a lot of heartache. You have a lot of pain. You have a lot of suffering and disappointments. Yes, you do, when you don't pay your tithes and offerings. But he goes on, but thou, O man of God, if you're a person, you're a man or woman of God, flee these things and follow after righteousness, godliness, faith, love, patience, and meekness. Praise God. That's found in your Holy Bible in the New Testament, 1 Timothy 6, 10 and 11. Jesus Christ himself said in Matthew 6, 33, seek ye first the kingdom of God and his righteousness, and all these material things shall be added unto you. Well, the tithe belongs to the Lord, and it comes out first. You're not to touch it, because you'll be cursed with a curse, and I don't give a hoot what that blind preacher, that deceitful preacher writes, or what he speaks about and preaches. He's ignorant, he's unlearned, or he's blind, and he's leading you into a path that's going to bring curses upon you and your family. I had a preacher right here in Jacksonville tell me just a few weeks ago as I make this broadcast, and he has a church with 500 or 600 members in it. And he was looking at me. We were having lunch together. He said, Brother Ray, he said, I have at least 2 funerals every week. My people die. And he says, they're sick all the time. I spend all day long going to every hospital in this town because I have to visit those that are sick. And he went on any further. He really revealed something there that I listened to carefully. He said, I don't believe in, I said, well, why don't you, do you preach tithing to them so they can be blessed and open that window of heaven and get the blessing? Ladies and gentlemen, who are you going to believe, a preacher like that or a preacher like I'm preaching to you the truth? He says, I don't believe in tithing. That's Old Testament stuff. And there his folks are dying like flies. They're sick all the time. They're poor and poverty stricken. My God, you just go on with all the ailments he was telling me about. Listen, ladies and gentlemen, I pastor a church and I preach tithing and giving that God will open them the window of heaven and he'll heal their bodies, he'll supply their need, he'll bless their families. And I don't average 2 times a year going to a hospital to visit people out of my church that are sick. I pray for them at their home or in the church and God heals them. Praise God. and every one of the members of the church that I pastor pay their tithes and offerings, and God blesses them for it. The windows of heaven are open on their home, their business, and between their business and their home. And when we go to church, God opens the window of heaven, and we're blessed, and there's no curse around us. Return to me, God says, and I will return to you. You want restoration back to divine favor? Well, it can be reestablished in most cases by a Christian who lives under a curse by simply quit robbing God. Quit robbing God. And don't let that love of money or that old care, oh, I've got to have CDs and I've got to have all these old investments and stocks and bonds and I don't know, they got all kind of name for that junk. But Lord Jesus said in Matthew 6:19, to lay up for yourselves treasures in heaven, where neither moth nor rust doth corrupt, and where thieves do not break through nor steal, for where your treasure is, there's where your heart is also. Ladies and gentlemen, where we put our money is where our heart is. Is it laid up in heaven? Do you pay your tithes and offerings and lay up a good store in heaven? Or is your money and all of your hopes and loves here on this earth? You will not open the window of heaven and get that physical blessing or spiritual blessing or financial blessing that you need until you quit robbing God. Amen and amen. Shall we pray? Father, grip our hearts in the message with its power and persuasion to turn us to the truth and to obedience to the word of God. For I'm not preaching legalism, humanism. I'm not preaching some kind of old phony mess, but I'm preaching the truth and obedience to the word of God that you bless. And Jesus said, you'll know the truth and the truth shall make you free. In Jesus' name and amen. This is Brother Ray Pringle. Our mailing address is Word of Prophecy Fellowship, Box 10200, Jacksonville, Florida, 32207. 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

0: Hey, welcome to Keep the Faith. I'm Keith Stevens.
1: And I'm Donna Cruz. Sometimes a miracle comes in words of solid encouragement that gives us hope. Suddenly, we're not alone, knowing someone else has been where we are and made it through. Here at Keep the Faith, that hope sounds like this.
2: So let my life be the proof of your love.
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4: So go back and think to yourself, what are the 5 minutes where I thought to myself, this is who I want to be? Just identify those 5 minutes. This is the kind of man I want to be, this kind of woman I want to be, this kind of person I want to be. This is the kind of human being I want to be. And then try to recreate those 5 minutes.
2: If there's a road I should walk, help me find it.
0: Who would an athlete like Tim Tebow look up to most? Another athlete? A coach? Let's try Dad. And he'll tell you why next on Keep the Faith.

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1: I'm Donna Cruz. Who is that number one role model for you? Tim Tebow has been fortunate enough to have plenty of coaches and mentors throughout his years in football and baseball, but there's a special place in his heart for Dad, who spent much of his life as a missionary. He shares about him in his new book, Mission Possible.
2: I think with my dad is probably my biggest hero and role model because he has given his entire adult life to help people that could never do anything for him. And he has been willing to truly put, at times, even his life on the line, you know? I remember when he was in a village and they said, you don't come in here and tell us about Jesus. And he just said, you know, I just want to come in here and tell you about how much God loves you. And he starts to share. And a man's at the back and he has a machete and he walks to the front. He's got tears in his eyes. And he says, I just want to ask you to forgive me. And my dad says, forgive you for what? And he said, I was sent here to kill you, but I heard you talk about God's love and forgiveness, and I just want to ask if you would forgive me. And my dad's just been always bold and willing to go love people, even when they didn't want him to. Even with Parkinson's, he's had it for years and years and years, and yet he still won't stop his ministry. You know, I would always ask him, Dad, when do you think you'll ever retire? And he would always tell me stuff like, Timmy, you could never retire from your purpose and your calling.

I think in our Christian culture, we've lost a little bit of the art of honoring one another. And we often tell everybody all the things we're against. And we forget to tell everybody that God's for people and we're for people.

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2: 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Ephesians is a letter the Apostle Paul wrote to the church in Ephesus, showing every believer who they are in Christ. And in this passage, Paul reveals a mystery that was hidden for ages, but has now been made known to us. You see, this mystery isn't something we could ever figure out on our own. It's God's secret plan, kept quiet for generations and finally revealed in Christ. And believe it or not, that mystery is us. So today, Pastor Jack teaches that God has a plan that was once hidden, and now it's been revealed. That plan is the church, and it means he's picked us and by his grace welcomed us into the family of God. Now with his message called Making Known the Mystery, here's pastor and Bible teacher Jack Hibbs.
1: Lord God, for your word and for the light that it shines upon the path that we travel upon. God, that very path, we need your presence. Lord, you've provided your word. You've provided your Holy Spirit. Lord, we ask you now that tonight you would take the written word off the pages of this precious chapter. And God, that you'd embed it within our hearts. Lord, that we would approach it with a sense of awe and reverence as we look at this treaty written to the Ephesians. Lord, that is most complex, very technical, but pure theology. And Lord, if we can hang on through it, we will know you better come the end of it. So Lord, we ask you to bless this time of study now. In Jesus' name we pray. Amen. Why don't you grab your Bibles and open to chapter 1 of Ephesians, and we're in verses 9 and 10 this evening. Verses 9 and 10. The title of the message tonight is Making Known the Mystery. Making Known the Mystery. And the Bible talks about this mystery a lot. And though it doesn't mention the word mystery in the Old Testament, it in very, very often, sometimes obscure portions of Scripture, prophets of old, this mystery has been mentioned. And yet in the New Testament, specifically through Paul the Apostle, the mystery is spoken of very often. And in fact, you are, believe it or not, tonight sitting in the mystery, and you are the mystery. And you're thinking, gosh, what has happened to this weird guy here? What is he doing? Listen, this is exciting stuff. We, in the Bible, are identified as the mystery or a mystery. And we need you to understand something. I don't know how you watch movies, but I always seem to upset my wife because whenever I see a movie, I'm thinking while I'm driving to the theater or we rent the movie and bring it home, I'm thinking about the title. What's this title now? And who's in it? Okay, well, this guy plays these kinds of movies, and okay. And we'll put it in, and I'm sitting there, and I'm like this. And I've got to just spit out what I'm thinking is the end of the movie. He's going to do this, she's going to go over there, and that thing's going to blow up. And 5 minutes into the movie, I've got to do it. I just got to do it. And my mind won't work any other way. It's just, okay, this is what's going to happen. And Lisa always goes, you have to do that. Yeah, I do. I do. And if I

0: can figure out the movie, then I'm very upset at the end. Because I could have done something else with my time. I want to be blown away by the end. You know, I want to be, oh, wow, okay, that's great. It was worthy of our time because it got us, you know. Now, the producer, the writer, the director of the movie knows the end from the beginning. He knows. They know. And it's for me to find out. It's been determined. It's coming out before me. But it's for me to know. It's a mystery to me. I don't understand it. But as it's revealed, you catch it. And we're not talking about a mystery tonight that is something that cannot be known. Oh, it's just mysterious. That's not what we're talking about as we look into the study. Paul is going to be talking about a mystery, and it's a mystery that has been revealed now, something that was absolutely true and viable in the past, but just now has been revealed so we can understand it. It's not something that is never to be understood. Ephesians chapter 1, verse 9 and 10, he says, "Having made known to us the mystery of his will, according to his good pleasure, which he purposed in himself, that in the dispensation of the fullness of times, he might gather together in one all things in Christ, both which are in heaven and which are on earth, in him." One of the interesting things about seeing God do something is watch what he does in the lives of the people who are in the vicinity. God's doing a work here. He wants to move this body in certain ways and mold it into certain things that it's going to be able to be used for the next task that God might bring to this place. And you and I come here and we go here and we're saying, oh God, use us, use the church, bless the church. And when we pray about the church, we're praying about this mystery, but you're it. Oh God, use our church. Wait a minute, God is saying to you when you pray that prayer, I want to use you. Oh God, just cause it to be blessed. You're asking him to bless you because you are the church. You are this mystery. And as God begins to do something in the body corporately, it's because he's begun something in you earlier on privately. Birds of a feather, they tell us, flock together. And I guess that's true. In this body, you come and you fellowship and you get along and you do what you do because there's an attitude, there's an atmosphere of this church. Each church is different. Every church has a different attitude, different personality. And people go to different churches because it's the same Holy Spirit, but he's ministering in different ways. That's why this church is not for everybody. That's why there's so many churches everywhere. And it's kind of like going over here to not Raul Reese's church, but Colonel Sanders. That's close, I guess. I don't know. What am I trying? You go to Colonel Sanders on a Friday, it's packed. You go to Taco Bell across the street, and it's packed. You go to Carl's Jr. next door, and it's packed. And there are churches. You can go to Calvary Golden Springs. You can go to Calvary Chino Valley. You can go to First Baptist. You can go, and people are there because it's the same Holy Spirit using a different attitude or style of ministry. God uses the church, and that alone in our lives we consider a mystery, and truly it is. But listen to this as we get into this. It's very important. He says in verse 9, having made known to us the mystery. This word mystery in the Greek is mysterion. And it means to have something that is shut up or held tightly, something that is secret or kept silent. It's something that's kept. Not that he's keeping it away from people, but there's a time that he would reveal. And so the first point in tonight's study is found in verse 9, and that is God has a mystery plan. He has a mystery plan. He has a plan that was once hidden and has now been revealed. And that's God's mystery plan. And it's us. And that's what Paul's trying to get across tonight to us. That it is God who has made known to us the mystery of his will. Well, you know, previous to this, he was talking about us being redeemed, being forgiven because of the riches, or according to the riches of his grace. And that's his favor, God's grace. He's going to give out favor to us. And we were talking about that before. God has determined that because of Christ's offering on the cross, he is going to greatly distribute to you grace. It's free. It's abounding. Are you a great sinner? Have you committed great sins? I'll never forget my interview with my the boss that I had at Baxter. I mean, it was 1980 or 81, and we sat down there, and after the guy showed me the laboratory and all these guys walking around and all this stuff, I figured, I'm not going to work here. So we went back to the personnel office, and I'm thinking to myself, why am I here? Why am I here? And so it just dawned on me, this guy must need to hear the gospel. So he stopped, and he said, so what do you do with your time? So I told him what I did with my time, and I said, you know what? I want to talk to you about God right now. I want to talk to you about Jesus Christ. And you know what his response was? He says, God won't have me. I've been too big of a sinner. And you know, that's the exact opposite of what the gospel is all about. The bigger the sinner, the greater the lover of God. You are. You've sinned much? God's grace is poured out to you who's a great sinner so that you will respond in loving him much. But that's not, he doesn't give it so he'll get something back. He just gives it. It's totally unearned. It's free. It's just to pick. He looks at you and he picks you. And he calls you and he pours out grace on your life. It's amazing. Have you ever known a Christian and they're doing something and you're wondering, if I ever did that, God would kill me dead. You ever known a Christian where they're doing something and you're mad at them and you're beginning to even wonder if they're even saved. And they're doing all this stuff and then they come back to the Lord or God blesses them? Doesn't that drive you nuts? Wait a minute! And don't we get into that prodigal son? Not the prodigal son, but the one that stayed home mode? This guy's been out wandering around and you're blessing him! I've been here the whole time, faithful to you! What are you doing? The Bible says it's the goodness of God that leads a man to repentance. That's grace. Do we go sin that grace may abound? Heavens, no. No way. Absolutely not. But sin cannot keep you from coming into the presence of God. His grace abounds. This mystery is so powerful. And it is so evident.
1: 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And now, let's get back to today's message. Once again, here's Pastor Jack.
0: You got to jot this verse down, Ephesians 3, verse 3. Ephesians 3:3, Paul says, how that by the revelation he made known to me, Paul, the mystery, by which when you read, you may understand my knowledge of the mystery of Christ, which in other ages was not made known. He's talking about the Old Testament time. To the sons of men, as it has now been revealed by the Spirit to his holy apostles and prophets, that the Gentiles, here it is, should be fellow heirs of the same body and partakers of his promise in Christ through the gospel. That's the mystery, that God would save Gentiles. Maybe 99, maybe 100% of us tonight are Gentiles. We're all Gentiles. You're saved, man. Book of Romans tells us we've been grafted into the tree, so to speak, so that Israel and us, we're one. God has broken down the middle wall of partition or division between the Jew and the Gentile. That was a mystery in the Old Testament. The Old Testament Jew believed and thought that salvation was for the Jew. The Gentile had no part. And we get little snapshots of God saving the Gentile in the Old Testament. Book of Micah. Book of Isaiah. God will give us little hints that he's going to save a Gentile or the Gentile or the nations. And yet the Jewish mind didn't think that way. It was a mystery. If you would have walked up in the Old Testament and said, hey, is God ever going to save Gentiles? Many of the Orthodox Jews would have said, no, God's created Gentiles so that they could stoke the flames of hell. They believed it. They didn't see salvation being available to the Gentile. But not only is it available to the Gentile, and Paul mentions it as a mystery, but we're going to see in a little bit tonight that Jesus Christ will himself become engaged and will eventually marry this mystery called the church, the bride of Christ. Jesus in heaven will take us to be the bride of Christ, a Gentile bride, by and large. Though people like Marty Goetz, who's a Jew, now completed, born again, was last Sunday night awesome or what? And then nobody wanted to go home. Remember we sang the song, "We Will Go Out With Joy"? Nobody would leave. He sings the song, "We Will Go Out With Joy," and he's, "We Will Go Out With Joy," and nobody wanted to leave. It was so good. As his Jewish heart's been converted to Christ, and it just oozes out the Lord everywhere. We're one. That's God's plan concerning the church, that we would be one, no longer male, female, Jew, Gentile, and we become one. And it was a mystery in the Old Testament. It's of supernatural origin and of nature. Mark chapter 4, verse 11. Concerning this mystery, Jesus began to crack open, so to speak, the shell and begin to show us when he was teaching. And Mark 4:11, Jesus said to them, "To you it has been given to know the mystery of the kingdom of God. But to those who are outside of it, all things come to them in parables." Now, a parable is an amazing thing. The word is parabolos, or parabolic. Para is something to come alongside, like a parachute, parachute. Para is alongside you, actually over you. And bolos is to cast, parabolos, to cast alongside truth. Isn't it interesting? Jesus doesn't ram it down your throat. Jesus just takes truth and he casts it out alongside people's hearts and just plops it right down there like an expert fisherman and begins to reel and to see if you take it. And he'll throw out a parable to someone or to a group of people. And to those who are called, to those who are foreordained and predestined by the Lord, we saw that a couple weeks ago, you will respond to the truth. Then there will be those who won't respond. And Jesus, when he began to speak publicly to a nation that was rejecting him, only spoke in parables after a while. After a while, he just said, "That's it, I'm speaking in parables. They're not even listening. And hearing, they will not understand. Seeing, they're not going to perceive it." It's a mystery. But Jesus said, "To you has been granted by the Father to know and understand the mystery." Isn't that amazing? Do you remember before you were born again, you opened up the Bible and you read it and was like, "What is this?" I remember that. I remember February 9th, 1971, 2 minutes after 6 in the morning. Remember that day, if you lived in Southern California? The earth took off that day. That was the 7.1 or whatever it was, Sylmar quake. You know what? I was young, man, and I remember grabbing my grandmother's Bible and I tried to read it. And listen, I went to bed after that earthquake with that Bible. I was sleeping with it because you know what I was thinking? I was thinking, if these aftershocks keep hitting, God is no way, this is what I was thinking, there's no way God's going to kill me or have me be killed because I'm hanging on to his Bible. And I went to bed. I mean, I put it underneath the sheets. I held on to that thing. He's not going to kill me holding a Bible. Nobody would do that. But I remember opening that thing and I went, "Wow, this is like nuts. I can't understand a word in this thing." And then you give your heart to Christ and it's like a light comes on. It was a mystery in the past and then it's illuminated. That's why I personally believe those who are truly born again and know the Lord, I think there's a hunger in your heart for the Bible. Peter talks about that, you know, desiring the milk or desiring the word like babies desire milk. And I think that's part of the light being turned on. Matthew 11:25. In Matthew 11:25, it says, "At that time Jesus answered and said, I thank you, Father, Lord of heaven and of earth, that you have hidden these things from the wise and the prudent and have revealed them to babes." Simple thinkers. It's a mystery. You want to know how big of a mystery it is? 1 Peter chapter 1, verse 10 says something that is absolutely amazing. Listen to this. 1 Peter 1:10 begins by saying, "Of this salvation, the prophets," your salvation, "the prophets have inquired and searched carefully, who prophesied of the grace that would come to you, searching what or what manner of time the Spirit of Christ who was in them was indicating when he testified beforehand the sufferings of Christ and the glories that would follow." Listen carefully. "It was revealed to them that they were not serving themselves, but you," Calvary Chapel, tonight, "when they spoke of the things which have now been told to you by those who have preached the gospel to you by the Holy Spirit sent forth from heaven, things that even angels desire to look into." Isn't that amazing? Angels come to Bible studies, according to that passage. Somehow, in God's economy, angels are listening in, and by the Holy Spirit, if the Holy Spirit is working in a church and taking the Word of God, and the Word is to prophet, to prophesy, not necessarily to tell the future tomorrow, but to hold forth the Word. So what I'm doing now is putting forth the Word. Angels, listen in. God has set it up that way. This mystery is so complex that even angels sit around and they're listening to what's being taught. They desire to look into these things. That's amazing to me. Somebody asked me, "Can angels or can the devil listen to me when I pray? Does he hear my prayers and then go and undo everything that I'm praying for?" You know, I personally don't believe that he can. I think that's private talk. I think that's pillow talk, if you don't mind me using that term, between me and God. And there is no way that the Lord is going to allow the enemy to listen to my intimacy with him. I just don't buy it. Besides, so what? I'm not praying to the enemy. I'm praying to Jesus Christ. I'm praying to my Lord. And I don't care if he can hear or not. Greater is he that's in me than he that's in the world. So don't ask that question. I'm going to give you that answer. I don't think so. I think it's holy. I think it's private. I think it's behind closed doors, maybe even a closet, huh, where we pray. Incredible thing. The mystery plan of God. Ephesians 3:9 says that to make plain to everyone the administration of this mystery, which for ages past was kept hidden in God. Isn't that something? It's just hidden away. He's waiting. Who created all things, his intent was that now, through the church, the manifold wisdom of God should be made known to the rulers and authorities in heavenly places. Now, I just read that real quick, and maybe you missed it. Listen to this. Through the church, that's you right now, the manifold wisdom of God should be made known to the rulers and the authorities in heavenly places, spiritual leaders, spiritual entities in the heavenlies. God is talking, teaching, revealing things to the angelic world through the church. Ephesians, beginning at Ephesians 3:9. Isn't that amazing? Doesn't that just kind of get you excited? No, I don't. It gets me excited. I'm excited about this. I mean, we don't know much, but it is kind of neat to know something angels don't know. I like that.
2: 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You know, this message is part of Pastor Jack's series called The Book of Ephesians. It's a series through Paul's letter to the Ephesians, discovering the riches, the walk, and the warfare of every believer. 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
9: You know, a word of encouragement, how helpful that is. 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
10: 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Pastor Greg Laurie urges us to extend that grace to someone else. It may be just what they need at just the right time.
9: There's so much discouragement out there. And I think one of the greatest needs that we have as people is we need to be encouraged. Our words can be a powerful force for good. This

0: No matter who we are, what neighborhood we come from, whether we're famous, infamous, or unknown, we have something someone else wants. We have something someone else needs. We have a smile and a kind word. It's that simple. Well, maybe we don't have a dollar in our pocket, but a moment of kindness may be just what someone needs to get through their difficulty. Today on A New Beginning, Pastor Greg Laurie helps us follow the Bible's plan for the wise use of our words.
1: We've heard it said, sticks and stones may break my bones, but words will never hurt me. Actually, that's not really true, is it? You can be very hurt by words. You go back to your childhood and maybe you remember some words that stayed with you. Something said to you by your parents or a teacher. Maybe they told you you would never amount to anything, that you would surely fail. Or someone said to you, you're unattractive, or you're overweight, or you'll never amount to anything. And those things somehow stuck with you. Now, turn that around. You might also remember words of encouragement, where someone believed in you. It hopefully was your parents, maybe your grandparents, maybe a teacher, maybe a coach, maybe a pastor. They said something to you that helped you and gave you hope. And it reminds us of the truth of Proverbs 18:21. It says, death and life are in the power of the tongue, and they that love it shall eat the fruit thereof. It's interesting that neuroscience has proven the impact that words can have on us. Two doctors wrote in an article that was titled The Most Dangerous Word in the World. And they wrote, and I quote, if we were to put you in an MRI scanner and take a video of your brain and flash the word no less than 1 second, there would be a sudden release of dozens of stress-producing hormones and neurotransmitters. These chemicals immediately interrupt the normal function of your brain. They impair logic, reason, and communication. The article continues on. Yet positive words such as peace and love, alter the expression of genes, strengthening areas of our frontal lobes, promoting the brain's cognitive functioning. Isn't that interesting? So words really do matter. Proverbs 25:11 says, the right word at the right time is like precious gold set in silver. And I would add to that, the wrong word at the wrong time can be devastating. We've heard these horrible stories of young people taking their lives when they read comments on their social media feeds, on their Instagram posts or whatever they might be, and people mock them or put them down, and this is so wounding, and more than one young person has taken their life. And by the way, if you're a young person, these people don't mean anything. Who cares about these people? Remember the words of God to you, how He loves you, His plan and His purpose for your life. But these words affect people, and words do affect people. More people have died by words than any weapon that man has ever produced. Dedicated to God, our tongue, our words can be a powerful force for good. We should use our words to build up and not tear down. Use your words to build up, not tear down. No one can tame the tongue, verse 8 says. It's a restless, deadly poison. Sometimes it curses those who've been made in the image of God, and sometimes it praises our Lord and Father. You know, a word of encouragement, how wonderful it is. Have you ever been down and had someone write you a letter of encouragement? Maybe it just happened that you opened an envelope and there was a card and someone just said something very thoughtful and kind. Then maybe they wrote it a week ago, but it got to you at the right moment, or they shot you a quick text, or you ran into them and they just said these words. I just wanted to tell you this, how helpful that is. It's like a fresh drink of water on a hot summer day. Proverbs 25:25 says, good news from far away is like cold water to the thirsty. And I think one of the greatest needs that we have as people is we need to be encouraged. There's so much discouragement out there. So many things that bring you down out there, especially if you scroll through social media and have a constant diet of media coming into your life, be it television or other things, it can really bring you down, and we need to encourage one another. When we come to church, we are here to encourage one another. Hebrews 10:24 says, let's spur one another on toward love and good deeds. Don't give up meeting together as some are in the habit of doing, but encouraging one another and so much more as we see the day of the Lord approaching. The problem is some people don't know how to pay a compliment. It's called accomplisalt. Do you know what accomplisalt is? It's when someone is supposedly complimenting you and it's really barbed. Let me give you an example. They show up at your house and you say, wow, you're on time. Which means you're usually late. How about this? You're a really good driver. For a woman. Oh, wait, what? Can't say that. It's accomplisalt. How about this one? You look so good when you wear makeup. What is that? So you look bad most of the time, but you'll look better now when you're painted, right? How about this one? You're so pretty. Why are you still single? Really? You look great for your age. I've heard this one. Recently, I was getting my suit tailored. I would like to say I was taking it in. I wasn't. I was wanting my suit to fit. And so I don't know how I got on the topic. I said, well, I just turned 70. And literally the tailor said, what? I didn't say I'm dead. I said I turned 70. And then he says, wow, you look good for your age. I mean, I'd think you're around 65 or something. None of this is a compliment, okay? Accomplisalt. I think some people think they have the gift of criticism. This is my gift. It's not a gift. You don't have it.
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3: 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That same moment, it started shaking, crying for no reason. It was a cry of, it's such a weight off my shoulders. I want to thank you so much for what you do, Pastor, and may our Lord continue to bless you.
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0: Well, we're considering the power of our words today as Pastor Greg continues his series called Walk This Way from the Book of James. Let's continue.
1: We should use our words to praise God. This is one of the reasons God has created you. You're wired to worship. It's the highest use of the tongue. David wrote, thy loving kindness is better than life. My lips shall praise thee. Thus will I bless thee. I'll lift up my hands unto your name. It's not enough to just think it any more than it's enough to think you love your parents or you love your siblings or you love your husband or you love your wife. That's all great. When's the last time you told them? Verbally told them, oh, by the way, and you don't even have to preface it with that. But just say, I love you, and maybe tell them why you love them. But it's a good thing to say. Ephesians 5:19 says, be filled with the Spirit, speaking to yourselves in psalms and hymns and spiritual songs, singing and making melody in your heart to the Lord. Hebrews 13:15 tells us to give the sacrifice of praise to God. You know, some people think, well, that's sort of fanatical. I'm not really into lifting my hands in church to God. Oh, really? But you go down to the football game, and when your team scores, you freak out. You're painted. Your face is literally painted in the colors of your team. You probably have their logo on your shirt right now. You know who I'm talking to. You're good with that, but oh, say something about Jesus and express your passion for Christ. That's excessive? No, I don't think so. We should use our tongue and words to preach the gospel. You know, Jesus did not say, go into all the world and be a good example. That's not to say that we should not seek to be a good example. And in fact, when you are a good example, in many ways, it earns you the right to share the gospel. But to the point, Jesus did not say, go into all the world and be a good example. He said, go into all the world and do what? Tell me. Preach the gospel. Now, when we use the word preach, it doesn't mean you have to yell. You can preach quietly. You can preach conversationally. You can preach on a keyboard, through social media, through text, through other means. But the idea is to communicate verbally the gospel. That is how God has chosen to primarily reach non-believers. Hebrews 10:14 says, how can they call on him to save them unless they believe in him? And how can they believe in him if they've never heard about him? And how can they hear about him unless someone tells them? So my job, your job, our job is to tell people about Jesus. That is one of the highest uses of your tongue. One last thing. We should use our words to confess our sins. The Bible says, if we say we have no sin, we deceive ourselves and the truth is not in us. But if we will confess, that's verbally acknowledge. If we will confess our sins, God is faithful and just to forgive us our sins and cleanse us from all unrighteousness. We don't like to say, I've sinned. We like to blame it on someone else. We like to blame it on our circumstances. But we need to say, Lord, I've sinned. And we sin every day. I'm sorry to tell you that. Even James says, hey, we all make mistakes every day. None of us are perfect. But so, of course, this is something we should confess on a regular basis. I'm interested to point out that in Daniel chapter 9, we have Daniel leading the people in prayer. And he says in verse 4, I prayed to the Lord my God and I confessed, O Lord, great and awesome God who keeps his covenant of loving devotion to those who love him and keep his commandments, we have sinned and done wrong. Now, here's an interesting thing. Daniel was such a man of God, and yet he said, let's pray. And he said, we have sinned. He didn't say, you've sinned, pointing to the people, or they have sinned. We have sinned. We have to acknowledge our sin before God. So what's the best use of our words? Number one, to build up, not tear down. To encourage, not discourage. Number two, to praise God. Number three, to proclaim the gospel. Number four, to confess our sins. And as we close in prayer, I can't think of a better thing to do, to ask God to forgive us of our sins. And let me say a word to anyone who has joined us here in person or you're watching or listening, wherever you might be. Maybe you don't have this relationship with Jesus Christ we've been talking about. Here's the bottom line. We're all sinners. We've all broken God's commandments. We all fall short of his glory. We're never good enough to get to heaven because we've all sinned. But the good news is, 2,000 years ago, God sent his son, Jesus Christ, to be born, then to live a perfect life, then to die a perfect death on the cross for us. He died for us. I love how the Apostle Paul said, you loved me and you gave yourself for me. He personalized it. Listen, yes, it's true. Jesus died for all of humanity. But if you were the only person on the earth, he would have died for you. That's how much he loves you. He died on the cross for your sin, and you must understand that. What a sacrifice he made. And if you'll turn from your sin, and if you will admit your sin and stop blaming everyone else and just say, I have sinned, and turn from that sin, God will forgive you. Am I talking to somebody here right now that is living without their sin forgiven? Am I talking to someone who's racked with guilt and the pain of your actions? Well, you can be forgiven and you can have a fresh start. This is for a person who hasn't accepted Christ yet. And by accepting Christ, I mean a person who has asked Jesus to come into their life as their friend and their Lord and their Savior. And I'm also talking to people who are believers but have lapsed. They've fallen away, or to use a biblical word, they've backslidden. But here's what God says. Return to me, you backsliding children, and I will heal you, says the Lord. So we have to come back to the Lord. I think of the story of that prodigal son that most of us know, who came to his senses and he came home and said, Father, I've sinned. He admitted it. Will you admit it? Let's all bow our heads and pray. If there's anybody here who has never asked Jesus Christ to come into their life, to forgive them of their sin, I want you to pray this prayer right where you are. You can pray it out loud if you like, but this is a prayer where you're asking Christ to come into your life. Just pray these words. Lord Jesus, I know that I'm a sinner, but I know that you are the Savior of the world who died on the cross for me. I turn from my sin and I choose to follow you from this moment forward. And Lord, we all confess we sin. And specifically, we admit we sin with our words. We think of things we've said that we should not have said. Words we wish we could retract. Lord, help us to dedicate our tongues, our words to your glory. To use our tongue, to use our words for what they're designed for. To bring glory to your name. To bring the gospel to other people. And to lift up, not tear down. Help us to be bridge builders, not bridge burners. Help us to be stepping stones, not stumbling blocks. Help us to be known as people of love who elevate others, not tear them down. Lord, we commit ourselves to you. We commit our words to you. Use us, Lord, for your glory. And we ask all of this in Jesus' name. Amen.

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1: Hey, everybody. I'm here with my friend Frank Turek, and he wrote a book a number of years ago with Norman Geisler. And the title of the book is, I Don't Have Enough Faith to Be an Atheist, but this book has now been updated. And we have a copy of it with your name on it that we want to send to you for your gift of any size. But Frank is so gifted at going on universities and engaging young people who have so many questions. What would you say are maybe the top two or three questions you get asked the most when you go on a university campus in an open forum type setting?
2: Anything related to LGBTQ.
1: Why?
2: Oh, because the top three objections to Christianity today are morality, morality, and morality.
1: Why?
2: Because people aren't as concerned as to whether or not Christianity is true. People are more concerned about whether or not Christianity is good, according to their definition of good. Mm. And good essentially means I get to sleep with whoever I want to sleep with.
1: Okay, so what is the answer? Answer that question. Tell me the question you're often asked and give me your answer.
2: Oh, well, if somebody says, what do you think of same-sex marriage? Mm-hmm. Well, the first thing I'm going to ask them is, first of all, what do you mean by same-sex marriage? And what is the purpose of marriage?
1: Yes.
2: Because from just a civilization perspective, the reason the government is involved in marriage is not to recognize that John loves Mary or Bill loves Steve. The reason the government's involved in marriage is to perpetuate and stabilize society. That's why the government, at least for the past 5,000 years until 10 minutes ago, said the marriage between a man and a woman is an elevated relationship that we need to celebrate and we need to put legal protections around.
1: Correct.
2: Because it's far more important than any other relationship. It's the foundation of civilization.
1: Yes.
2: If you don't have a family, you're not going to have a civilization. This is why it's one of the three institutions God created. The first one He created was the family. The second was the government. And the third was the church.
1: Mm-hmm.
2: And so those three institutions Christians have to be concerned with. And when we give up on the family and we just said marriage is any two people, by the way, I'd ask them why two.
1: Mm-hmm.
2: The reason same-sex marriage kind of follows opposite-sex marriage in two is because it's borrowing from the standard, and it tries to say that those two relationships are the same. No, they're not the same. If they were the same, nobody would be asking for same-sex marriage. You would just say to them, well, it's just like opposite-sex marriage. Why don't you just marry to somebody of the opposite sex? Because they know that the relationships are different.
1: Yes.
2: Look, you treat equal things equally. You don't treat different things equally. Hmm. And same-sex behavior and opposite-sex behavior are different, so they should be treated differently. But, of course, our culture doesn't want to hear this. Our culture wants to steal a standard from God and try and make up that as the new standard. They want to say they have a right to same-sex marriage when rights only come from God. If there is no God, there are no rights. It's just one person's opinion against another person's opinion. So this is where it's contradictory. On one hand, they say marriage is whatever we want to make it. On the other hand, they'll say, oh, we have a right to same-sex marriage. You can't have it both ways.
1: Mm-hmm.
2: Either there are rights or there aren't. And if there are rights, and that means there is a God, then there is no right to same-sex marriage. Because God set us up, men and women, so we could procreate, bring forth the next generation, and ultimately make disciples of all nations.
1: I think you're giving us a model on how to engage with a person, and that is you answer a question with a question. You change the topic a bit and get it back to what it really ought to be about in the very beginning. Something I've heard you say before is one of the main reasons people don't come to faith. They don't put their faith in Christ. It's not a head problem. It's a heart problem, because yes, you can answer their questions all day long. A lot of times they'll interrupt your answer with another question and interrupt you again because they don't really want answers to those questions. They just either want you to go away or they want you to shut up. And I think that if you persist and point them to Christ, this is what we really need to do ultimately. And you do this so beautifully in your ministry as you go out on university campuses, but also in a book that we're offering to our listeners this month titled, I Don't Have Enough Faith to Be an Atheist. And it's written by the man you just heard, Frank Turek, and also by Norman Geisler. 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
0: Yeah, that's right. And we so much appreciate your partnership. 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
5: John Adams understood one incredibly important thing about America. America cannot endure and cannot forget that it requires freedom, endurance, and character to survive. While serving as president, Adams always remembered that America would not survive. It could not govern itself, control its own passions. Adams wrote, "Our Constitution was made only for a moral and religious people. It is wholly inadequate to the government of any other." Adams understood that self-government depended on much, much more than the document itself. It depended and was guided by faith, by virtue, by responsibility, and above all, by self-restraint. Because government can enforce laws, but it cannot create character. Our Constitution protects a free people, but our Constitution cannot create a moral people. It cannot create self-restraint. That's up to us.
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1: I looked at a list of things that frightened Americans the most. 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The Lord is the strength of my life. Of whom then shall I be afraid?
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2: I'm like, dude, save it, bro. Because really, we're not going to be here, so we don't need to know. Amen. But here's what we do know. His name means destroyer and exterminator. And I think, why do I think that's an appropriate name for Satan? Because that's what he does. He brings destruction. How many lives has he destroyed? How many people have given him control, given the devil control of their hearts and lives? And what did he do? He destroyed them. He wiped them out. And so we see during the tribulation, Satan's true colors are really being seen. And if you don't know the Lord this morning, I know there's always a chance there's someone here that doesn't know Jesus. I know online people listen. The more you resist God, the more you open yourself up to the demonic realm. The more you resist the conviction of the Holy Spirit and your conscience, the more you open yourself up to demonic activity. The more you resist the gospel, the good news of Jesus Christ, you are opening your life up further and further to the influence of Satan. And let me just remind you of what Jesus said. The thief comes to steal, to kill, and destroy. But Jesus said, I have come that you might have life and life abundantly. That's what the Lord offers. And the devil doesn't tempt you to make life better for you. Jesus wants to give you life. Oh, life abundant does not mean life without difficulty or without suffering. But for those of us who belong to Jesus, again, let me remind you, the best is yet to come in heaven, where there is no more pain and suffering and torment and difficulty because of what Jesus did. One woe is past. What does woe mean? Terror. Look out. Danger. Jesus said it, woe unto you, Bethsaida, woe unto you, Chorazin. If the mighty works were done in Sodom and Gomorrah that had been done in you, they would have repented in sackcloth and ashes. Jesus is saying, look out, you're in a desperate situation and time is running out. And that's what's happening here. One woe is past and there's two more coming. Danger, look out, turn while you still have a chance. Look at verse 13. Then we have time. Oh, we got another hour and a half, yeah?

0: When someone you love is hurting, what do? We're often quick to say, if there's anything I can do, just let me know. 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
1: Because there's a lot, again, getting back to that, I bind the devil, I shackle him. Was it Michael the archangel? Lord, you rebuke him. When the devil comes knocking at the door, don't answer. Let the Lord get it. Let him take care of it. Euphrates. You guys remember the Euphrates, one of the original four rivers from the Garden of Eden? It's the cradle of civilization right there between the modern-day Iraq is where it's at, Babylon. Cradle of civilization, right? First sin was there, first rebellion, first dictator, first murder between two brothers. First grave dug right there. Lots of firsts. This was the border of the promised land that God promised to Israel, the Euphrates River. It was the border, the eastern border of the Roman Empire also. It is a border between the Far East, the Middle East, and then into Europe and also the West as well. Very important place as we look at this. And so can I just remind us also that angels do what God wants them to do. God's time schedule is determined by him alone. Everything is under his control and authority, including the devil and his angels. God has been holding these guys back. They've been restrained. They've been bound. They've been held. They're not just cruising around doing whatever they want to do. But notice it's there's a specific time, verse 15. So the four angels who had been prepared for the hour and day and month and year were released to kill a third of mankind. That's heavy. We've already seen, remember we saw a quarter of the world's population killed. And now we see a third. That's half. Eight billion people cut down to probably 4 billion at this time period during the first half of the tribulation. And then verse 16, now the number of the army of the horsemen was 200 million. I heard the number of them. So John hears this. In the army? 200 million horsemen. And thus I saw the horses in the vision. This is an enormous attack. Those who sat on them had breastplates of fiery red, hyacinth blue, and sulfur yellow. And the heads of the horses were like heads of lions, and out of their mouths came fire and smoke and brimstone. By these three plagues, a third of mankind was killed by the fire and the smoke and the brimstone which came out of their mouths. For their power is in their mouths and in their tails. For their tails are like serpents having heads, and with them they do harm. So a third of the human beings left on planet Earth get killed by these three plagues. And some believe by the description, again, it's speaking of military machines, weapons of war. Some people believe it's a human military force that's demonically possessed. I don't know. Again, I don't know. What does John say here in this description? It seems to me to be something supernatural that's going on. I believe it's a second demon invasion, and God pulls back the curtain for John to see what's going on. And notice with me, it's clearly supernatural. These horses have power flowing from their mouths, their tails. Their tails look like snakes, multiple heads doing damage. And that's a lot of damage, a third of the earth killed. Jesus said about this time in history, it will be great tribulation, such as the world has never seen nor ever shall be again. Well, what about the survivors? What do they do? Check it out. Look at this. This is a total mind blower to me. You see all of this. All this goes down. And what's the response? You've survived. I'm a survivor, man. Look what it says. But the rest of mankind who were not killed by these plagues did not repent of the works of their hands

0: that they should not worship demons and idols of gold, silver, brass, stone, and wood, which can neither see nor hear nor walk. And they did not repent, check this out, of their murders, of their sorceries, or their sexual immorality, or their thefts. Can you imagine? You see all of this happen. You've been affected, man. You got the bite from the locust-like creature. You were tormented 5 months, and you're not willing to give up your sin and what you're involved in? That's heavy. Hey, I'm a survivor, man. I still got my stuff. In fact, I'm going to get some more stuff. I'm going to loot this. I'm going to take from my neighbor. He's dead. He doesn't need it anymore. Can you imagine? I can't believe in a God that would do that to me. Listen, buckaroo, the only reason you're alive is because of God's mercy. Because he's the God who gives life and breath in all things. He's the only reason you're breathing right now and giving you another opportunity. And to me, it's amazing. The survivors, they failed to repent. Repent means to have a change of mind, to think differently. That leads you to a different direction in your life. They failed to repent of what? Look what it says. They failed to repent of what they were doing with their hands. And Jesus said concerning this time period that these things would happen with more intensity and more frequency. And I can't imagine more murder, more thefts, more sexual immorality, more of that going on, but it's going to continue to ramp up even during the tribulation. Notice what it says, that they didn't repent, that they should not worship demons. They failed to repent of demon worship, being involved in darkness, being involved in the occult. Remember, at this time, it's Satan, the Antichrist, and the false prophet, the unholy trinity. People will be worshiping the devil, worshiping the Antichrist, out in the open, blatant public worship of the demonic realm. And notice they didn't repent of their idolatry. They failed to repent of idolatry. And we are driven to worship something, aren't we? To ascribe worth to something or to someone. You know, what are you setting as the highest value in your life this morning? What do you live for? What do you wake up for in the morning? That's what you worship. Worship means worth-ship. I ascribe worth to whatever it is that I give my life to. If it's Jesus and I worship him, I'm saying, Lord, you are worthy to be worshiped, to be followed. You're worthy of my trust. You're worthy of my obedience. That's what worship is. And we are worshipers, aren't we? Are we worshipers? The Bible tells us in Psalm 115 and Psalm 135, you become like that which you worship. And the good news for us is you worship Jesus, you become more like who? More like Jesus. There's no one better to be more like than Jesus Christ. Ultimately, Paul said in 1 Corinthians 10:20 that idol worship is demon worship. Do you know that we read this? It's interesting to me that John takes a thought consistent with the Old Testament about idols. He said that they're gold, silver, brass, stone, and wood, which can neither see nor hear nor walk. Do you know that idols cannot rescue you or deliver you? They can't see. Our God sees. Our God, aren't you glad he hears? He hears your prayers. He sees what's going on in your life. He walks with you no matter what you're going through. Yea, though I walk through the valley of the shadow of death, I will fear no evil. Why? Because you are with me. We have a God that walks. He walks with us and promised never to leave us nor forsake us. That's the kind of God that we have. Well, I don't worship man, silver. That's ancient stuff, right? Little statues. We worship these things today too. Don't we? Some people worship their car. They live for that. They live for money. They live for possessions. Jesus said, no man can serve two masters, right? You can't serve both God and, what was the false God? Mammon, stuff, material possessions. Baal, the false god of the crops and prosperity and success. They would offer their kids to Molech, to be blessed by Molech. I mean, there's nothing new under the sun. Living for Baal, I'm living for intellect, for sexual immorality, all those things. There's nothing new under the sun. It's still going on today, just repackaged and renamed. And what's interesting to me is that look what happens when you worship these false gods, the behavior that follows. Look what it says in verse 21. They did not repent of what? Their murders. They failed to repent of taking innocent lives, including the sin of abortion. Unrestrained hatred, exploiting of people for personal gain. An absolute lack of human value and dignity. It's happening today, and it's going to continue to ramp up, even at this time. Jesus spoke about this time as being like the days of Noah, where violence covered the face of the earth. Can you imagine? It says about Noah, he was a preacher of what? Preacher of righteousness. He was there preaching. How many people were converted under his ministry? Seven. Thank you. 120 years saying, listen, judgment is coming. Faithful to the message. Judgment is coming. There is a way to escape the wrath to come. There is a way to escape judgment. It's putting your trust in God. You need to turn and repent from what you're involved in, the things you're doing. You need to turn to the true and the living God. Why am I bringing this up? Because you and I, we may never see one more convert, but his walk affected his family. You be faithful in your home to not only preach the message, but to live it. God gave him an impossible command. What is this? Build an ark? What? There's going to be a what coming? What is that? Out in the middle of nowhere? And he was faithful, wasn't he? Faithful to build, faithful to preach, faithful to do what God called him to do. Why? Because he was worshiping. Lord, I believe it. You're worthy of my trust. You're worthy of my obedience. That's what worship is. Look at else. They didn't repent of what? Sorceries. Is that just like guys with like hats and cast spells? They didn't put down their Henry Potter books. Is that what we're talking about here? Listen, they failed to repent of their involvement with the occult and drug use. Drugs are tied into sorcery and witchcraft. They were connected both then, and they are connected now as well. Drugs are an escape from reality. It's an attempt to live in fantasy land, escape reality, escape pain, emptiness. You're looking for love in all the wrong places with all these things. You're looking for peace in all the wrong places. You're looking for joy in all the wrong places with these things. The word sorcery is pharmakia in the Greek. We get pharmacy from that. Drug use. And what are they saying? I'm a survivor, man, but I got to take the edge off. These locusts, let me get another hit. Let me get another whatever, another line. Sexual immorality. They failed to repent of having sexual experiences outside of the marriage bed as prescribed by God in his word. Can I define it again for us, what marriage is according to God's word? No, I'm going to say it anyway. One genetic male husband, one genetic female wife for life, covenanted together in holy matrimony. How's that? Good. Okay. That's what marriage is. Outside of that, it's sexual immorality, fornication, adultery, homosexuality, bestiality, pedophilia, and the like. Listen, if you're practicing those things, you will not inherit the kingdom of heaven. I didn't say it. God said it in his word numerous times. They're thefts. They failed to repent of taking what doesn't belong to them. Stealing, ripping off people, looting. Again, we see the results of worship here. You fail to worship the true and the living God. You fail to worship Jesus and the things that you get involved with, right? And God, listen, God has made us in his own image. Isn't that glorious? In his own image and likeness. If you take that out of a culture, what are you left with? You take that out of a culture, and what happens? You take God out, and what happens? You begin to live like animals. On the animal plane, living for your flesh, living what you're going to put on and put in. That's all life becomes about for a people, for a culture, for a family, for a group of people. And even after all they've experienced and seen, it was back to business as usual for them. And you know what? I've seen it happen in the church. 9/11, you guys remember 9/11? 9/11, you know, it was standing room only in the church. We could be in Leviticus. Everybody, it's packed. Packed. And then what happened? You know what happened a few months later? Where'd everybody go? Where'd everybody go? What happened? The bombs start falling, right? Flare prayers go up. I got to get to church now. I got to get back in fellowship. I got to get into church. And then what happened? All of a sudden, things lighten up. Where'd everybody go? Back to business as usual. And can I just remind us this morning, God commands all men everywhere to repent. And repent is not, I'm sorry. Repentance is saying, God, I did not see it your way. I was wrong. I now see it your way. This is offensive to you. I see it as sin. It's wrong. I will go your direction now. I will follow your lead. Listen, all sin is moving the opposite direction of God. Repentance is saying, Lord, I got it all wrong. I'm wrong. You're right. I'm making a turn. I'm aligning my thinking, with what your word says. And by the way, repentance is not just a one-time thing. It's a lifestyle for us as believers. Are you with me? It's a lifestyle. I mean, remember chapter 2 and chapter 3? Jesus gave how many report cards? 7 report cards to who? To the world? To the church. And he called at least 5 to repent, didn't he? He who has ears to hear what the Spirit is saying. Repent, man. You need to have a change of mind, a change in your thinking. It's a lifestyle. Isn't it glorious we can repent? The Holy Spirit shows us. We need to make an adjustment. And we make that adjustment. We experience his power, his strength to do it. Isn't God good? It's God who works in you both to will and to do for his good pleasure. And let me remind us as we close up, only one is worthy of our worship. And you know, our hearts can get hard. Can't they? And so we do it, David, Psalm 139. Lord, search me. Is there anything I'm putting above you? Is there anything that I've elevated? You know, because you know what we can do? We can start off hot, man. Lord, you're number one. And then time starts to go, right? And we can easily drift away from where we should be. And now the Lord is number one, but I got a few more gods on my list. In the Ten Commandments, God says, you shall have no other God before me. In Hebrew, that means no other God in my sight. It means the Lord and him alone, no one else. And I think it's a good thing to say, Lord, search my heart, see. I don't want to be in that place where I've got something else that I'm giving my affection to, my time to, my treasures to. And can I remind us, the problem is the human heart. Jesus said it, Mark chapter 7, all of these things come from the heart. And who's the expert in our hearts? Who's the expert in our hearts? Dr. Phil? Who's the expert? Jesus. Let me close with this. Jesus said, most assuredly, I say to you, whoever commits sin is a slave of sin. And a slave does not abide in the house forever, but a son abides forever. Therefore, if the Son makes you free, you shall be free indeed. It's Jesus who sets us free, gang. Keep walking in that freedom. Avoid the idols. Avoid the stuff that would pull our affection from him. Make him number one, and what's going to happen? It's all going to work out.
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21: In the words of Jesus, if we come to Him from our labored and burdened souls, He will give us rest. We're talking about that here on Turning Point as we explore our way through the brand new book, The Battle for Your Soul. And let me just say up front, The Battle for Your Soul is a 240-page hardback book, a major book just released from Turning Point into the marketplace. It's available in all of the big bookstores. Wherever good books are sold, you will find it. But you can find it more easily by simply asking for it when you send a gift to Turning Point during the month of October. Just say, please send me the book about the soul, and it'll be on its way. I believe this book will have an impact on you. I wrote the book, and it's had an impact on me. How easy it is for us to marginalize the important truth of our soul. I've asked our people on occasion, when was the last time you went up to somebody and said, how's your soul today? We don't do that. We don't think in those terms. And yet I remember when we began this discussion a few days ago, I told you, you are not a body with a soul. You are a soul with a body. And today we're going to talk once more about how to find rest for your soul. We'll get to that in a minute, but just let me remind you, we have a Caribbean cruise coming up in December. We're sailing on the Holland America Zuiderdam, December the 26th through the 2nd of January. And we're going to go to Grand Turk, San Juan, St. Thomas, and Half Moon Cay. Michael Sanchez, Uriel Vega, other musicians will be with us. We'll have a great time together. You're invited to come. Go to davidjeremiah.org, and you will find information that you need to register and come on this cruise. Now here's part two of Rest for Your Soul. In John Bunyan's classic allegory, Pilgrim's Progress, he pictures Christian beginning a journey carrying a heavy burden on his back, a symbol of the guilt and weight of sin. He travels through dangers and struggles and doubts, searching for peace with God. At one point in the journey, Christian comes to a hill where a cross stands above an open tomb. The moment he reaches the cross, the burden suddenly slips from his shoulders and tumbles down the hill and falls into the tomb and disappears forever. For the first time, Christian feels completely free. Overcome with joy and gratitude, he stands there amazed that the cross could remove a burden he had carried for so long. Tears fill his eyes as he realizes he has found rest through Christ's sacrifice. Bunyan's description is unforgettable. Jesus invites the weary and burdened people to come to him, not to earn salvation, but to receive it as a free and undeserved gift. Notice Jesus does not say, try harder. That's what most of us do. Jesus says, come to me, the burdened. And then he adds to his description of those for whom this invitation is intended, the burned out. And then Jesus said, all you who are heavy laden. Here Jesus was describing people carrying burdens placed upon them by others. The religious leaders of his day had turned God's law into a crushing system of rules and expectations. Some experts say there were more than 500 or 600 of them beyond the law, beyond the Ten Commandments. People were exhausted trying to keep all those rules and all those measurements. And here's how Jesus described what was going on. In Matthew 23, he says, the scribes and the Pharisees bind heavy burdens, hard to bear, and lay them on men's shoulders, but they themselves will not move them with one of their fingers. Jesus was addressing people who were experiencing what we call burnout. Now, I've heard that term all of my pastoral life, probably have even said something like, I fear that I might be headed toward burnout. But ladies and gentlemen, burnout is not working too hard. Burnout is working too hard at something you can't do. It's working too hard at something that won't work. Burnout is not just working hard, it's working towards something that cannot be achieved. It is fatigue and frustration from efforts that don't bring any fulfillment. In Jesus' day, people tried desperately to meet the overwhelming demands, yet they knew inwardly they could never do it. And the result was exhaustion of soul, burnout. Things haven't changed much, have they? I mean, burnout has been called the malady of the overcommitted, and it is more prevalent now than ever because those who truly want their lives to matter often feel the strain. But let me tell you something. Burnout will come when you keep trying to do what you can't do, and as unbelievers, trying to go to heaven in your own strength is an undoable task. So many people feel like if they just do enough good things, they will be all right for heaven. But heaven isn't about people who do good things. It's about God who did the one thing which was necessary. He gave us his son to be our substitute. So when we put our trust in him, we can go to heaven. Listen to what Jesus says. He says, come to me and I will give you rest. It's just that simple. All you have to do is accept Jesus' invitation and give your heart to him, and he's promised you a different kind of life. Years ago, there was a famous scholar named John Duncan who taught at the Edinburgh University. He was famous for his knowledge of Hebrew and the ancient languages. It was so extraordinary that students jokingly said he probably prayed in Hebrew as well. But one evening, two students quietly stood outside his bedroom door, expecting to hear deep theological prayers filled with impressive language and scholarship. Instead, through the keyhole, they heard a simple childlike prayer. This great intellectual giant prayed, gentle Jesus, meek and mild, look upon this little child. Pity my simplicity. Let me come to you. That is the heart of this invitation. You don't have to impress Jesus. You don't have to come to him polished and all cleaned up. You simply have to respond to him as you are. He invites you to come. Come to me, all you who are heavy laden and burdened. But then, after the invitation in this passage of Scripture, we have some instruction. In verses 29 and 30, we are told how to find rest. Very interesting passage of Scripture. Matthew 11, 29, take my yoke upon you and learn from me, for I am gentle and lowly in heart, and you will find rest for your souls, For my yoke is easy and my burden is light. In Bible times, a yoke was made to fit around an animal, and skilled carpenters would smooth the rough places and shape the yoke carefully so that it would rest on the shoulders of an ox. A bad yoke rubbed and wounded, a good yoke fit well. When Jesus removes our burdens, he gives us another one. This one is entirely different from the one we carried before. Dr. Paul Brand explained it this way. Jesus offers us each a well-fitted yoke. He does not call us to the kind of rest that means inactivity or laziness that would lead to spiritual atrophy. Instead, he promises a burden designed to fit my frame, my individual needs, my strengths, and my capabilities. I come to him weary and heavy laden. He removes those crushing burdens that would destroy any human being and replaces them with the yoke of appropriate stress designed specifically for me. I've read this passage, as you have, all my life. And I remember when I first read it, I had this picture of a yoke of oxen with Jesus on one side and me on the other side. And together, me and Jesus, we were pulling the load. But when I studied the passage more carefully, I discovered that is not what Jesus meant at all. You see, in Jesus' day, taking someone's yoke was a common rabbinical expression for becoming that person's disciple. To take a teacher's yoke meant to place yourself under his instruction, under his leadership, under his authority. So when Jesus says, "Take my yoke upon you and learn from me," he is really saying, "Become my disciple. Bring your life under my direction. Let me shape the way you think and live." If you study the life and teaching of Jesus, you discover something very clear. Jesus asks for everything. He doesn't say, "Give me 90% of your life. You can keep 10%, do what you want." No, he says, "Give me everything. Every area, every corner of your heart, bring that under my authority." That's difficult because we naturally want to hold something back. I'm that way. You're that way. We want Christ to guide part of our lives, and we continue controlling the rest. But the truth is this: no Christian can ever truly experience peace while fighting against the lordship of Christ. Let me tell you where stress often comes from in my life. Over here is one circle representing what I believe God wants for my life and my ministry, my vision, my goals. Over here is another circle which represents my own ambitions, my preferences, and my plans. And the exhaustion comes from when those two circles do not line up. God is leading in one direction, in this circle. I'm going over here in my circle. And until you can get those circles to come together, there's this tension that pulls apart what he wants, what you want. As a Christian, you know better. You know that what you're doing is not necessarily the Lord's will, but you pull against it, and then we wonder why we have stress. Jesus is teaching something very simple here. If you want rest, bring those two circles together. Let his will become your will. Let your will become his will. Stop trying to live for two different agendas at the same time. And that is exactly how Jesus lived. You know, one of the things I always have thought was strange about Jesus, and you can disprove this for me if you're a New Testament reader, but Jesus never seems to be in a hurry. Have you ever noticed that? I never noticed Jesus running from this place and running from that place in a frenzy like we normally do. He was always at peace, and he walked. You remember when Lazarus died? Jesus took a day off before he went to take care of it. He was always at peace. And one of the reasons he had peace in his life is described in words that come from his own mouth. Very seldom do you see this in the New Testament where Jesus describes his inner feelings. But in John 8:29, he said this, "I always do those things that please him." Jesus was at peace because he lived under one agenda. He didn't have to worry about what anybody else wanted him to do. He always did those things that pleased the Father. One reason many of us live with so much stress is because we're trying to manage too many agendas. We're trying to please ourselves, our friends, our families, our employers, our culture, our teachers, And somewhere in the middle of that, we try to please God too. When I came here back in 1981, this church was one church in three locations. I try not to think about it too much. It was a very stressful time. Every church had their own ideas of what I should do, who I should take care of. If I was here, I should have been downtown. If I was downtown, I should have been up north. It all came to grips one night when I was downtown after church on a Sunday night. One of the ladies of the church, I don't remember who she is, and I'm kind of glad because I'd probably still be mad at her, but she came up to me and she said, she stuck her finger in my face. She said, "I just want you to understand something, young man," she said. "You work for me. You work for us. You get your check from us. You do what we tell you to do. You work for us." And you know, the thought of working for that woman really was stressful to me. First of all, it wasn't true, but if it were true, that would have been an awful experience. And I remember thinking, you know what? I don't work for you. I work for Almighty God. Now, that doesn't mean I'm not concerned about what others say. But if you're a pastor of a church of 8,000 people or whatever we have, and you think you're going to be able to please everybody in that church, you're in for a rude awakening. I have never been able to prove any way possible for anyone to make everybody in this church happy. Most of you are happy, and for that I'm glad. But somebody's always got an issue, and they always think you're the one who's supposed to fix it. Early in my time here, I came to grips with the fact that I must live out my life before an audience of one. The most important thing for me to do, and the best thing I could do for this church, was to walk every day as best I knew how in the will of God. And when you walk in the will of God, guess what? You please the right people who are also walking in the will of God. You can't please everybody, but if you're a Christian, you need to please one. And when you decide that your life is built around the direction and motivation from one person, everything gets easier. If you're not sitting around thinking, "Oh, what if I do this? What will they think?" You know what? Get over that. Because no one can ever live such a multifaceted life and have any sense of peace in their heart. Do what God wants you to do, first, foremost, and every time. And you will discover that stress starts to ease out of your life. I know what some of you are thinking. How can Jesus say his yoke is easy? Seems to me like it's pretty hard. Well, let me tell you what's really hard. It's hard to please everybody else. It's impossible to satisfy every expectation people place on you. And it's exhausting to try to live for the approval of others, also trying to satisfy yourself. I see people doing that all the time. They run from one expectation to another, trying to keep everyone happy. It's stressful just watching it happen. And one day I told a friend of mine who was living that way, "You know, the problem is, everywhere you go, you take yourself with you." Isn't that true? Douglas Webster sums it all up for us in this paragraph. He says, "Apart from the grace of Christ and the saving work of the cross, it would be impossible to convince people that the easy yoke is even doable, let alone easy. But for those who live under the yoke, there is absolutely no other way to live. Who in their right mind would go back to the gods of self, money, lust, and power? Who would return on bended knee to the shrines of pious performance and judgmentalism? Is not love better than hate? Is not purity better than lust? Is not reconciliation better than retaliation? Such is the rest that comes with Jesus' easy yoke of discipleship." What a statement. The invitation, the instruction, finally the incentive. At the end of this passage, Jesus tells us something about himself. It's very revealing. He not only tells us what he will give us, but he tells us what kind of person he is. If you're going to put yourself under the total submission to the Lord Jesus, what kind of a person is he? Matthew 11:29 says, "For I am gentle and lowly of heart, and you will find rest for your souls." Think about that. The greatest man who ever lived, the Son of God himself, describes his heart as gentle and lowly. Now, gentle doesn't mean weak. It means strength under control. Jesus is not harsh with weary people. He does not shame us when we struggle. He is strong enough to help us and tender enough to heal us. That's what this means. The Bible says, He will not crush the weakest reed or put out a flickering candle. First of all, I want to ask you a question. Have you ever felt like a flickering candle? Yeah. The light's about to go out. If something doesn't happen, this is not going to be pretty. And the Bible says when you're in that situation, Jesus does not put out a flickering candle. He doesn't come along and see you're wavering in your faith and shh, you're done. No, the Bible doesn't present Jesus like that. It says He does not crush the weakest reed. Lowly means He is humble and approachable. He's the kind of Savior who kneels to wash dirty feet and welcomes broken people instead of pushing them away. When you read the Gospels, you see this gentle and lowly heart of Jesus everywhere. Jesus forgave the paralyzed man in Mark 2. He calmed fearful disciples in Mark 4. He gave peace to the sinful woman in Luke 7. And He gently corrected overwhelmed Martha in Luke 10. And He offered living water to the lonely Samaritan woman in John 4. That's Jesus. Everywhere He went, weary people found rest in Him. Guilty people, grieving people, fearful people, exhausted people, and struggling people, when they got next to Jesus, they found what they were looking for. I want to end on a personal note and tell you what these verses have meant in my own life. Like all of you, I know what it's like to carry pressure and responsibility that can become overwhelming at times. I don't want to go through all the things that go on around here that I end up having to take care of in some way or another. The challenge in ministry is the temptation to measure yourself by the expectation of others. And I've learned that if I try to carry all that on my own, eventually it will wear me out. Over the years, the Lord has had to remind me of something very simple, that the best thing I can do for this church is to stay close to Jesus and walk in His will every day. When I come back to Him and say, Lord, help me do Your will, the pressure begins to lift, because I remember that this life was never meant to be carried on in my own strength. My responsibility is to be faithful and leave the rest in His hands. In New York City, there's a huge statue called Atlas at Rockefeller Center. It shows a man straining to hold a giant sphere on his shoulders, as though he is carrying the weight of the world. Right across the street stands St. Patrick's Cathedral, with its towering spires pointing toward heaven. It's a picture of two ways to live. You can spend your life like Atlas, bent beneath the burdens you were never meant to carry. Or you can lift your eyes to heaven and trust Jesus with the things that are too heavy for you. You have to make the choice. As I was growing up, we used to sing a hymn whose words were written by Horatius Bonar. It captures the heart of Jesus' invitation. Listen to these special words. I heard the voice of Jesus say, "Come unto me and rest. Lay down, O weary one, lay down thy head upon my breast." I came to Jesus as I was, weary, worn, and sad. I found in Him a resting place, and He has made me glad. Folks, that really is the answer. Life will always bring pressure and stress and anxiety. No earthly solution can give rest to a soul that is far from God. Rest comes when you come to Jesus as you are, and ask Him to forgive your sin and bring your life into step with His will. May I go back to the two circles? The two circles. Here's God's will in this circle, and here's my ideas in my circle. Until those circles come together, stress will be a major issue. Don't fight the will of God. Let me tell you why you shouldn't fight the will of God. Here's what I've discovered. His will for your life is so much better than your will for your life that you're foolish if you trade the one for the other. God's plan for your life is way better than your plan for your life. I can testify to that from the experience of the life I've lived. God's plan for my life was so much better than my plan for my life. I had enough sense back in the beginning to say, Lord, I'll do what you want me to do, even when at the time it didn't make any sense to me, but it made sense to God because he sees the end from the beginning and he knew everything that would happen. And the same is true for all of you. You don't have to mistrust God. Some say, well, I don't trust God. I'm going to do my thing. I don't trust God. Well, you're going to be disappointed. You're going to look back someday and maybe get a vision of what God would have done in your life if you would have just said, Lord, I'm going to put you first and I'm going to bring my circles together. If you do that, you will discover not only will you find rest, but you'll find fulfillment in life. You will find the thing you've always been looking for and the thing you really were equipped to do and always really down deep in your heart wanted to do. That's who God is. If you commit your way into his life, he will give you the desires of your heart, and you will find rest in him.
0: Amen. Amen. Say, friend, I hope you are listening carefully, taking notes, following along in the scripture. Tomorrow we will continue our discussion of the war zone, which is your soul, and we'll turn to a very familiar passage, Psalm 23, verse 3, which says, he restores my soul. What does a soul look like when it gets restored? 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If so, I hope you'll be sure and listen tomorrow as we continue our discussion of the battle for your soul. Hey, friends, we are so grateful for your support. 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I can't tell you how much that means to me personally that you stand with us as we share the gospel around the country. God bless you. Have a great day. And be sure to join us tomorrow for the next edition of Turning Point.
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10: He will help you. 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
10: The account of a pastor. Sarah was new in our city and had recently endured a hard breakup with her boyfriend. She had no friends in our city, and she was under tremendous stress in her new job. She began to spiral down into a serious depression. She was in trouble, but even admitting that was terrifying, and she struggled to do it. All the memory verses of her youth now failed her. She couldn't muster the strength even to pray. When she came and told me her story, it was clear that we were going into a dark place where the birds do not sing and the sun was not shining. After listening patiently to Sarah, I said, I know it feels as though someone has put a blanket over your soul and that God has turned his back on you. I've been there too. But God has not gone anywhere. He is still with you. She listened patiently, but with a slight nod and an expression that also said, yeah, I've heard all that.

0: 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We're often quick to say, if there's anything I can do, just let me know. 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
1: It would be as though by the voice of Jesus inside, ministering to our hearts, by his heart with us, by his spirit, Christ would be with us in every step of life. This is not something impersonal. It is the powerful presence of Christ made known by the Spirit of God. And here in John 16, Jesus, who tells his disciples, you are going to be going through some tough times, but I will be with you, is explaining how that is possible by telling us of the task and the person of the Holy Spirit. What, after all, is the job of the Holy Spirit? If you had just walked through this passage, you would see he's meant to come to us and to convict our world and ultimately to complete in us the work of Jesus Christ. That job, as it were, is simple to express, but dear to our understanding. I mean, what would it mean to you if you actually understood the job of the Holy Spirit was to come to you, no matter where you were, what you're struggling with the presence of Christ? It's actually what Jesus is saying. If you take what the Spirit is to do, no place better than in verse 7. Jesus says, I tell you the truth, it's to your advantage that I go away, for if I do not go away, the Helper will not come. But if I go away, I will send him to you. Now even the name is expressing to us something of the task of the Holy Spirit, the Helper. Different ones of you will have different Bible translations, and so you're taking a Greek word that is the word paraclete, which means called alongside, and trying to find a way to translate that in a way that makes sense to us. In the Greek language, it's actually a legal term for someone who had come alongside of you when you were on trial or in a court situation, in trouble in some way. And so some of your Bibles will identify the Helper as the advocate or the counselor, not as in psychological counseling, but like an attorney. The counselor will come to be with you. Some of your Bibles, if it's a King James Version, will identify the Holy Spirit as the Comforter, one who, when you're in trouble, comes to help you by giving you comfort. And now just to play on that for a moment, here's just an anecdote that has nothing to do with the sermon, but it was too good to pass up. Okay, you ready? When one of you heard that I was going to be speaking on John 16 about the Holy Spirit, which in the King James Version is identified the Comforter, I was sent this account that there was a Bible teacher that had a student turn in a paper, and the student who turned in the paper had the phrase in it, Jesus came to take away our guilt. But there was a typo in the paper, and so it said, Jesus came to take away our quilt. And the sharp Bible teacher said in the notes, that's okay, he promised to send us his comforter. See, wasn't that worth it? See? The notion of a helper truly is there. And the reason for the help is expressed not just in the name, but in the circumstances that Jesus is describing. Why would we need such a helper? Jesus is going. Remember, he says that, verse 5. Now I am going to him who sent me, and none of you ask me, where are you going? But because I have said these things, sorrow has filled your heart. It's the time of Passover. We're in the middle of a series of passages that are describing everything from the moment that Jesus washed his disciples' feet, then celebrated the Last Supper with them, and then finally utters a prayer for them before he is going. This is to be a time of celebration. This is the Jewish Christmas party. This is the time in which we are to celebrate the release from slavery of the ancient people of Israel. And yet Jesus is saying, though you are celebrating, I'm telling you something, I'm going.

0: And he has already expressed to them, I am going to where the chief priests and the scribes will cause my death. And the people of the city will spit on me, flog me, crucify me. And here in this celebration meal, he's saying it all again. And they are so filled with sorrow, they can't even speak. And Jesus is saying, but it's for your good. Because though I am going, there is someone I'm going to send to help you, even through this. And the problem is not merely that Jesus is going, but that troubles are coming. Verses 2 and 3 of chapter 16. Jesus is saying to these disciples, they, that is, my enemies, will put you out of the synagogues. Indeed, the hour is coming when whoever kills you will think that he is offering service to God. It's so interesting that in the church today, when we try to recruit disciples, it's so easy to talk about how easy life will be, how Jesus will make everything smooth and pleasant. And Jesus, when he tries to recruit disciples, say, they're going to kill you. They will cast you out of the synagogues. You will be persecuted. I promise you that's what's going to happen. But despite the persecution that you will face, I will send a helper. And I will be present by the one who comes to help you even in the worst of your trials. And the nature of that trials is even discouraging to us if you think of what it's saying. Who is going to be doing this? All the persecution of Christ's disciples. Those who think they are serving God. Listen, some of you are here in this church today because you're just beginning to explore again the things of God. And somewhere in your past, there was a church or a family, people who, believing they were doing service to God, hurt you. And you're just finding your way back here, wondering if these people are any different and this place is any different. And I cannot assure you that you will not experience hurt even here, even again. But what I can assure you is what Jesus is promising. That there may not be an absence of external pressure, persecution, force, and unfairness. But inside, would the ministry of Jesus himself, because he said in John 14, just getting into this, he said, I will not leave you orphans. I will come to you. And now he is explaining how that happens. He will come to us in the person of the Holy Spirit. It is so interesting that in this passage that is talking so much about who that Holy Spirit is, the helper, the comforter, the advocate, that every time Jesus describes the Holy Spirit, the pronoun that he uses is a masculine singular. He will help you. He will come to you. As Jesus is saying, this is not some sort of abstract, ethereal, impersonal force. This is somebody who is real, who is personal, who will come to you and will minister in my name, so much so that it will be as though I have come to you, not by the external expressions, but by my Spirit ministering within you. You will begin to know that I am with you, regardless of what you must face. And that's a promise, not just because of bad things that may happen, but because of things that are internal to us as well.
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0: I wonder if some of you flinched when I read verse 5. Verse 5, as Jesus is talking about him going away, he concludes this way in verse 5, I'm going away to him who sent me, and none of you ask me, where are you going? And you may remember that a few weeks ago, we read a passage of Scripture in which somebody very explicitly asked Jesus at this very dinner, where are you going? You want to see it? It's in John 13. If you look in John 13 in verse 36, Jesus has at this point, earlier in this meal, announced to his disciples that he's leaving. And in verse 36 of John 13, Simon Peter said to him, Lord, where are you going? I mean, it's the very same question. Jesus answered him, where I am going, you cannot follow me, but you will follow afterward. Peter said to him, Lord, why can I not follow you now? I will lay down my life for you. Jesus answered, will you lay down your life for me? Truly, truly, I say to you, the rooster will not crow till you have denied me three times. Now it's later in the meal, and Jesus has said again, I'm going away, and none of you ask me, where are you going? And you can just kind of hear the disciples, well, sure, we heard what happens when we ask, where are you going? You know, I don't want to hear you say to me what you said to Peter. And so nobody answers. But the reality is, they will all betray him. Every single one of them will abandon him. Every single one will turn their backs. Every single one will let him suffer alone. And for these who will betray him, what does Jesus promise? I will send a helper for you. He knows who they are. And he knows what they will struggle with are not just bad times, but difficulties within their own hearts, the betrayal that's in them as well. And the wonderful thing that Jesus is saying to you and to me is he is not waiting for us to qualify to some level of spiritual hierarchy before the Holy Spirit will work in our hearts. That what God is saying is, I give the Holy Spirit for the bad times and the difficult people too, even those who would betray me. And folks, that's all of us at times. That God is promising his Holy Spirit not for those who have reached some level of perfection, but for those who struggle, those whose lives are not right. But he is saying, listen, I don't know what you're facing, and I don't know what's in you, but my Holy Spirit is coming to help you. A number of you tease me for being a lifetime Cardinal fan. But the reason for that, and some of you will know, I was raised in the South. And for a long time before expansion, St. Louis was the southernmost and the westernmost team before expansion. And that means it broadcast across the South. And kind of my experience as a child was listening to Harry Carey and Jack Buck on the radio in the kitchen as my father would listen to game at nights. And as I got a little older, and I could remember a particular TV ad that went across the screen at some point, it was somebody who wonderfully captured kind of the experience of so many different people in so many different settings. The TV screen showed firemen in a firehouse around a table listening to the voice of Jack Buck. A plumber under a sink, radio going, listening to the voice of Jack Buck. Family at a barbecue, radio turned up, listening to the voice of Jack Buck. And the message was, no matter what you're doing, no matter your circumstance, there is a voice that can reach you. That was for the baseball Cardinals. Jesus says it's from heaven itself. That your circumstances may be awful, and you may have failed God yourself. But regardless of those circumstances, there is the voice of the Holy Spirit in the amazing and in the mundane. Where the mother is dealing with diapers and dishes. Where the father is wondering whether or not he should stay any longer in a place that is so hard. Where a businessman is using profit to care for hurting people, and it doesn't seem that anybody notices at all. That the promise of God through Jesus is that the Holy Spirit is whispering in our tears and shouting in our triumphs, I am here for you. I am here. And I'm not waiting for you to get to some place or some level of spiritual hierarchy. I am here for you. I am sent to help you by Jesus himself. And when he comes, what then is his job? That's verse 8, as Jesus in chapter 16 and verse 8 says what the Holy Spirit will do. When he comes, this Holy Spirit will convict the world concerning sin and righteousness and judgment. Now, for those of us long time in the church, it's kind of easy to interpret those words a certain way. When the Holy Spirit comes, his job is to convict the world of sin, what it's doing wrong, and righteousness, that is, you haven't done enough right things, your lack of righteousness, and judgment, that is, hell to come for those who have not claimed the name of Jesus. And let me say, while all of those things are true, it is too easy an interpretation of this passage. That word convict is, again, a legal term. Remember, the Holy Spirit comes to be our advocate. He also comes to convict the world. First of sin, that's easy. We recognize the job of the Holy Spirit is to make us aware of how our lives are not right before God. That he is holy and we are not. And that is something the church can sometimes be mistaken about. That we believe, so we will not turn off people who we want to come to our church, that we can't talk about sin. And we recognize, should recognize, that the very job of the Holy Spirit is to open people's hearts to the reality of sin so that they will long for and seek the grace of God and the gospel. In fact, you just never have a time in which people who are being brought to an awareness of the grace of Jesus Christ are not saying, I suddenly recognized I was a sinner before God. I needed Jesus because I knew sin was in my life. That is the actual job of the Holy Spirit. And we can make a mistake of never touching on sin for the sake of offending people. And we should just recognize that's what the Spirit uses to bring a reality to the understanding of grace. But while one mistake is to never touch on the subject of sin, another mistake is to never get off of it. As though we think by our emotion or force of argument that somehow we are going to convince people of their sin. I mean, I so much appreciated Mike Jackson's prayer earlier, urging us to pray for the young people to whom he's ministering by saying, you know what, we can't change people. It's only the Holy Spirit who can do that. And we must recognize that what we are asking the Spirit to do when we talk about sin is to convict people of things we cannot convict them of. But then if they are experiencing that guilt for sin, we have this amazing privilege. I'm saying, you know what, if you're worried about your guilt of sin, praise God. You could not have experienced that guilt for sin if the Holy Spirit were not working in you. It's the Spirit's job to convict you of sin. So if you are feeling the weight of sin in your life, in which we sometimes say, I'm not sure I'm a Christian, I'm not sure I should come to the church, I'm not sure I'd be involved in this because I have sin in my life, I want to say, are you concerned about sin in your life? Yes. Praise God. That's the evidence of the Spirit in you. You could not feel that were it not for the Spirit at work in you. And so we have to tell people when they feel that conviction of sin, you have to know that's the Holy Spirit directing you to the grace of God. We don't stay on this theme if there's something the Spirit's meaning to direct you toward. Now, I'll tell you something. Not all people feel that conviction of sin. And so the job of the Holy Spirit is not only to convict of sin. Remember there was something next? The Spirit's job is to convict of sin. What was the next thing in the list? Righteousness. That's interesting. Not your lack of righteousness. The job of the Holy Spirit is to convict you of your righteousness. To bring to light. To expose for what it is. To prove the necessity of convicting your righteousness. You know that. Isaiah 64, 6 says what? All our righteousness is only what to God? Filthy rags. And yet our tendency is to say, I'm okay with God because of what I've done. I'm righteous. And what happens when God is truly at work among a people is we begin to repent of our righteousness, not just our sin.
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15: He was a rising star. He had the brightest future. He was so zealous and effective at home in Jerusalem that they gave him assignments beyond the country. He was an international developer. And then he met Jesus. In verse 7, he said, "But whatever was to my profit, I now consider loss for the sake of Christ. What is more, I consider everything a loss compared to the surpassing greatness of knowing Christ Jesus my Lord, for whose sake I have lost all things. I consider them rubbish that I may gain Christ and be found in Him."
14: 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That's 855-577-2255. We're so glad you're here to listen. Today's program is part one of Pastor Allen's message called Tabernacle, Temple, Synagogue, and Churches, Full Measure of Devotion. 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
15: We're working through a series on Tabernacle, Temple, Synagogues, and Churches. Not just places of worship or styles of worship or ways to worship, but the way that God engages people of faith in community. We're the 21st century edition of that. And I believe it's significantly important to understand the role and the significance of church and being in community of faith. It's not fashionable these days. And technology is changing imaginations around that, but I don't believe biblically it has changed at all. I think it's important. And in this session, we're going to talk a bit more in detail about the full measure of devotion, another topic that I don't hear a great deal about in this season. You know, churches and messaging are like fashion. They tend to go in cycles, and there tends to be a lot of groupthink. And there are some things that are left out of the current conversation that I think are important. They may not be fashionable, but they're very significant. But I want to start with an idea that I think is a pretty accurate description of what we're doing. The weekend, the last few days have reminded me of it. You know, all the messaging around the storms and the frantic interruptions of your, if you're watching ball games, which is what I do, you know, and the anxiety, the people who are reporting, and the fear that's instilled, a lot of storms across our nation. thunder and lightning and high winds and great volumes of rain. It was evident all around as you came to church today, I suspect. Well, I want to submit to you that there's something happening that's even more dramatic than what we've seen in the weather in the last 72 hours. I think we're walking through the midst of a truth storm. I think there is truth being revealed, truth breaking into the public square, things that have been hidden in the darkness that are bursting into the light. That's far more disruptive, far more powerful, has a far greater potential of changing our future than any thunder or lightning or volume of wind or rain that we've experienced recently. And I'm of the opinion that behind all of it is God. I like storms, just for full confession. I like thunderstorms. Like the darker it gets and the more frantic the people on television get, the more I want to get closer to something outside. I want to sit and watch. My wife thinks I have no sense, but that's not just around storms. That's just, you know, she woke me up one night and said the wind was so bad it had blown the, true story, blown the window out of our living room. So I got up and went and put the window back in and went back to bed, which apparently was not the appropriate response. That was the only part I understood. So I like storms. I do. But we're living through a truth storm, and there, it's unsettling. It brings adrenaline. It brings some anxiety because you recognize there's tremendous potential for change, and you don't know what that's going to elicit. You don't know which direction it's going to go. You just recognize that there's a lot happening, that the status quo is not in full play at the moment. Does that feel like what we're watching? Now, I believe this is God initiated. The beginning point in my awareness took a dramatic change about 2020 when we first heard about that virus from Wuhan, China. We came to know it as COVID-19, but when we first heard about it, all we heard was it was a tremendous threat, and we really weren't sure how to protect ourselves. We weren't sure of treatment protocols. We just understood it. We were being told that it was a terrible, terrible threat. And so we began to pray. Sincerely, as a community of faith, God, let the truth be known so we will know how to help one another, how to protect ourselves, how to protect our families. I didn't understand we were praying about anything more than COVID-19. But from that day until this, we've continued those prayers, and the truth storm has intensified. COVID seems almost simple by comparison. I'm not minimizing that. I'm just saying it hasn't stopped. I didn't know God was going to shake the earth to the degree he has. We see this. There's such a lengthy list of the way the truth storm is shaking things that it extends beyond what we can do in any single session, or I would even try. I had no idea that anti-Semitism was flourishing at our most celebrated college campuses. If I hadn't seen that with my own eyes in recent months, I would never imagined it was possible. There were so many things. I had an interview this week with a physician, a doctor. He spent his life helping deliver babies. He's helped deliver thousands of babies, and he has given much of his energy to being an advocate for those children. He's written a whole Bible study guide. He's known as the pro-life doc. He's written a whole Bible study guide to help us understand the viability of those children before their parents see them. In fact, he's done some animations recently. I got to watch one with him. It was an animation, not a video. It's an animation, so you don't have all the... My dad was a veterinarian, folks. I grew up with gross stuff. All right, I got two brothers. There were three boys. My dad was a vet. It was a small business. So while we're having dinner, the phone rings, and some farmer's got a cow trying to have a calf. Now, my mother's goal was to raise three sons who were not heathens. She really tried to teach us manners, how to behave. You can't fight in the house. You know, which fork to use, all the stuff. And we're at dinner, and she's trying to enforce the law on the three of us. And Farmer Brown calls, and his cow is trying to calf, and the calf's half delivered. And my dad is taking the description, and we're sitting looking at one another. So a video of a baby being born, or a calf being born, or a foal being born, to me, that's dinner table conversation. But I understand everybody didn't have the benefit of such a well-rounded upbringing as I did. So I see the value of an animation because it's much more sedate. But the animation is of a mom who's very pregnant, But the baby needs open heart surgery. And the animation shows how the mom has an anesthesiologist to help get her ready for surgery. And the mom has a surgeon to help prepare her. And the baby has his own anesthesiologist to help get him ready for surgery. And his own surgeon to help get him ready for surgery. And the baby has a patient number and is a billable event. Recognized by the insurance company. And when you're done with the animation, it's just there's no imagination whatsoever that that little baby, that little fellow that his parents haven't even seen yet, is a real person. He's a patient. He's a patient with his own anesthesiologist and his own surgeon and his own hospital bill. Little fellow's in debt before he gets here. It's the American dream. But it completely eliminates this idea that has grown in the darkness that it's not a child, that it's a choice or some other something or other that eliminates. It's a truth storm. It's unmistakable. You can't hide from it. It's right there. It was wonderful to see the video and to have the discussion and know that there are people that are saying we have to stand up for our children. Anywhere you look, this truth storm, the clouds are gathering and truth is swirling about in ways we haven't seen. Darkness is being dispelled. The fog is lifting. You know, I would expect the scientific community or the pulpits in our nation to be adamant and determined and persistent in telling us that God created us male and female. After all, it's good theology and it's very good science. But the pulpits in the scientific community have been strangely silent. So we've had politicians lately saying there's two sexes. And there's all the same anxiety that comes around one of those alerts that pops up on your phone about tornadoes. We're all stunned and shocked, and we run for the basement. But I would submit to you that shouldn't really be that much of a dramatic announcement. The facts are pretty evident when it comes to male and female. They're revealed throughout life, and if you're following it, they're revealed in the first chapter of Genesis. So that if we're people of the book and people with anything like awareness, we would know God created us male and female, and we're not the same. It's not about lesser or greater. I'm not suggesting that. I'm just suggesting we're different. That's biblical. God created man, and he said, oh, that's not good. Women, that should be your favorite verse in all the Bible. God said, there's something else needed. We're not finished yet. I mean, it's a fundamental notion. And yet on this point, the churches and the scientific community have had a great deal of time finding the courage to express their voice because the darkness was powerful. It was choking out the truth to the point that we'd arrived at these absurd places. We have men in the Olympics boxing with women. And nobody wants to say anything. Now, that's absurd. But the truth storm started. And now we're saying it at the most powerful places in the nation. And I pray that the churches and the scientific community find the courage to tell the truth. You see, it doesn't really matter what surgery you have performed upon you. Every cell in your body identifies you as male or female. But there's another truth storm. The list could go on and on. I'll give you one more because I really, you have an outline with scriptures and you're looking at that thinking, dear God, what's...
14: Before we return to today's message, Pastor Allen wants to share a new book to help you pray for America.
15: I've got a new book, Let's Pray for America. 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We always focus on what we can do. Well, I want you to vote, but more importantly, I want you to pray. So we prepared this book to give you 30 prayers to shape these next few weeks, and I believe invite God to shape our future. 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God's moving in the earth. Let's join Him.
16: 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Now, let's get back to Pastor Allen with his message called Tabernacle, Temple, Synagogues and Churches, Full Measure of Devotion. 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
15: So the Bible tells us things like to practice contentment. And it tells us that envy and greed and covetousness are evil, and that if you practice them, you will not enter the kingdom of God. So they are off limits. They're not life enhancements. They're not pathways to something better. Even if you baptize them in envy and covetousness for your children, they're evil. They will keep you from the kingdom. And the truth storm that's blowing around has revealed levels of fraud and waste and greed in levels that are almost, they're so stunning, it's difficult to process. The numbers are so large and the magnitude of what's been going on, the absurdity of it truly feels like a storm. You just want to go sit in the basement and turn the lights out. But I don't believe we really have that option. You know, it was decades ago where some government investigation found that the Department of Defense had spent $600 on a hammer that you could buy at a local hardware store for about $6. And that's, for years and years, that's been kind of the joke, the punchline on government fraud and waste. By today's revelations of the truth storm, a $600 hammer seems like a bargain. We sent $60 million to Gaza for condoms. I've been to Gaza. Never mind. But what's being revealed in this storm about the levels of fraudulent spending and waste and stealing and the complicity of the media and the silence of the leaders who have been in place a long time while this was taking place, you can't steal that much money and the people in town with you not know it. It's impossible. This has been happening for so long that we elect people and we send them to leadership roles in our nation, and they go as kind of ordinary citizens with ordinary incomes, and they serve for a short season of time and they become fabulously wealthy. It's happened so frequently, we've considered that to be normal. Folks, it's not normal. It's not right. We shouldn't be tolerant of it. And not only that, if the organization they're presiding over is plummeting into almost irrecoverable debt, they shouldn't be rewarded for it with our money. But we've watched it for so long, we're anesthetized to it. We just kind of nod numbly and go, that's the way. No, that's not the way the system should work. And it's going to take courage. It's intriguing to me. As I said, I like storms. I'll go get a lawn chair and sit as close to it as I can without just getting completely soaked. Now, I get a little wet. But I'm watching the response to this truth storm, and the reduction of the trough of public waste seems to frighten many. The implication that graft and dishonesty and lies are necessary components of governance, and we should accept them as such. Well, that's just how it works. That's human nature. No. I have friends, people that I've done life with, they've said to me of late, well, you know, Pastor, given the access to money, everyone steals. No. I reject the premise. Somebody else's practice of evil does not give you license to be evil. You will miss the kingdom of God. We have a Lord that set the agenda. We should not steal. We should not betray our families. We should not betray our personal responsibilities to integrity and honesty for the sake of personal gain or for opportunity. Character matters. Sacrificial leadership is a value worth maintaining. In fact, our faith demands that integrity. I don't believe we can capitulate. I'll give you one more because this one stunned me. Tom Holman and the ICE agents had arrested a number of the Tres de Aguas, the murderous gang members from Venezuela, had them loaded on a plane, sending them home, and a federal judge ordered the plane to turn around. Truth storm. Grounds planes. Don't go to your basement and hide. Turn the lights on. In the case of this storm, you better be aware. You better be looking out the window. Because your voice is going to be necessary. You can't hide in the basement and expect other people to have the courage to tell the truth and then imagine you will benefit from the truth. Full measure of devotion and your outline. You ready? Listen fast. I started with the concluding sentence from the Declaration of Independence. I think it's relevant. It says this declaration, for the support of this declaration with a firm reliance on the protection of divine providence, the signers of the declaration were acknowledging their dependence on Almighty God. We mutually pledge to each other our lives, our fortunes, and our sacred honor. Those words seem so quaint. The pledging of our lives and our honor to one another for a cause beyond ourselves, for which we are facing the possibility of great loss. Those ideas seem so quaint to us. How is it we have lost touch with principles like honor and dignity and sacrifice? How is it that we've had decades of leadership, not just in Washington, folks. We've had it in churches. We've had it in the business world. We've had it in athletics. You know, I'm old enough. I remember where at the earliest levels of childhood, you were taught when you participated in athletics, you represented something other than yourself. You represented a school or a team or a community, and it was one of the great honors of your life. It was much less about your personal ability or talent. It was the privilege of being included to represent something greater than yourself. We took those ideas of sportsmanship and we taught them into civics, into our responsibilities as citizens. We brought them into the church with our responsibilities in the kingdom of God. Almost all of those ideas have been swept aside. Now we train little mercenaries. We get them personal coaching and great opportunities and they're fluid and they move from here to there. I'm not against athletics and the participation of our kids and the honing of their skills, but we better learn that we live for something other than ourselves. Our adulthood is going to be very difficult. And we've done that. It's not the children's fault. We've done it to them because we parent competitively and we grandparent hyper-competitively. We don't want anybody to have any difficulty. We got to eliminate all of that because we don't want any difficulty. We had difficulty and we don't want any more. We needed some discipline to get those earlier times in our life through, but we got out from under them and we don't want any discipline now. And we don't want any related to us to have any discipline. We have to change. And church, it's got to begin with us. We are the conscience of the culture. We are the people of faith. If judgment comes on our nation, it won't come because of the pagans. It won't come because a political party you don't like got elected. Judgment will come because the people of faith walked into the darkness. So I'm very concerned with the local church. I'm very concerned with our attitudes. I'm very concerned with the silence, the indifference, or the outright ungodliness. I want to start with the notion of devotion. I gave you the definition. You know, we write devotionals. I'll send you a devotional every morning. You just go to the website and give us your email address. It's free. It'll drop in your inbox Monday through Friday, a little spiritual vitamin to start your day. It's intentionally built to be short, a little reflection on scripture, a scripture verse, and a prayer, the Bible reading for the day if you're interested. But you can do the whole devotional in less than 10 minutes if you read slowly. We should know the difference between having a devotional and devotion, because they are very, very different things. It doesn't take great devotion to read a 10-minute devotional. Particularly if someone else writes it for you. Like if I was going to really be old school, hardcore, mean-spirited, you've got a Bible. Get your own devotional. We'll send you one tomorrow, I promise. Okay? But the definition of devotion is the fact or state of being ardently dedicated and loyal. Ardently dedicated and loyal. I don't believe there's such a thing as a Christ follower who's not devoted to Jesus. I don't believe you can do that. Because he's either Lord of all or he's not Lord at all. There's no gray. There's not like hyper disciples and super disciples and grade A disciples and grade C disciples and then those who just get in. I brought you a passage, it's Philippians 3. This is Paul the apostle. He said, if anyone thinks he has reasons to put confidence in the flesh, I have more. Not a really humble statement. Paul said, you think your resume is good, mine's better. That's what he said. Doesn't really matter how you turn it. And then he's going to tell you why he's better. And he's going to start from the way he was born. He said, I was born to the right group of people and you weren't. I have more, circumcised on the eighth day of the people of Israel, of the tribe of Benjamin, a Hebrew of the Hebrews, in regard to the law, a Pharisee, as for zeal, persecuting the church, as for legalistic righteousness, faultless. That's his CV prior to meeting Jesus on the road to Damascus. He was a rising star. He had the brightest future. He was so zealous and effective at home in Jerusalem that they gave him assignments beyond the country. He was an international developer. And then he met Jesus. In verse 7, he said, but whatever was to my profit, I now consider loss for the sake of Christ. What is more, I consider everything a loss compared to the surpassing greatness of knowing Christ Jesus my Lord, for whose sake I have lost all things. I consider them rubbish that I may gain Christ and be found in Him.
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19: And in Scripture, when I examine myself, 2 Corinthians 13:5 says, to examine yourself, to make certain you're walking in the faith.
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21: 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Ephesians is a letter the Apostle Paul wrote to the church in Ephesus, showing every believer who they are in Christ. And in this passage, Paul reveals a mystery that was hidden for ages, but has now been made known to us. You see, this mystery isn't something we could ever figure out on our own. It's God's secret plan, kept quiet for generations and finally revealed in Christ. And believe it or not, that mystery is us. So today, Pastor Jack teaches that God saves us according to his own good pleasure and not because we've earned it by any means. Like a family who lovingly chooses a child to adopt, the Lord chose us because he wanted to. He truly loves us that much. Now with his message called Making Known the Mystery, here's pastor and Bible teacher Jack Hibbs.
22: Not only have he made known to us the mystery of his will, but here it is, according to his good pleasure. According to his good pleasure. Listen, according to his good pleasure means this. He did exactly what he wanted to do. He didn't ask you about it. He didn't have you vote on it. He didn't even consult us. What this verse means is he did what he wanted to do. And all of us want to do what we want to do, but we don't want God to do what he wants to do because we're afraid he might do something that we don't want to do. So God, brief me for a minute, okay? Remember Job. You know Job. Job's doing all this stuff and all of his buddies, Bilhah and all whatever the names are of these guys, and they're like chewing him up. And Job starts to say these things, you know, and God finally steps in. Job, will you just shut up for a minute? Who made you the big kahuna around here? You know what? If you think you know so much, Job, stand up. I want to talk to you right now. Can you imagine? Stand up. Can you imagine? And God begins to say, you think you're so hot? Answer this one. And he begins to lay these things out, these situations about nature to Job. And he can't handle it. And then at the end, Job goes, I'm sorry. And he sits down, you know.

0: When someone you love is hurting, what do? We're often quick to say, if there's anything I can do, just let me know. But what if we stopped waiting to be asked and simply showed up? 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
1: And we're, you know, look down, not even a clue. And it was so funny. And I'm sitting there watching this go. Here comes, watch this. He's going to keep walking. He walks. Oh, she's going to stop. And then the stewardesses, oh, come here. And they got all the stewardesses together, and they're all around this baby. And listen, this was great. They're so proud, the parents. They're just beaming. And she was 6 days old. And that was pretty funny, because going up there, they announced on the speaker, we got Buster, he's on the plane for the first time in his life, never flown before, and he's 100 years old today. And everybody went nuts, you know. So then coming back, we got this six-day-old baby on the plane. And this one stewardess goes, "You look great. This baby's 6 days old, and you look great." And she goes, I didn't give birth to this baby. I picked this baby, hand-picked. We adopted this baby. We picked her. She's ours." And the stewardess goes, "Yeah, but isn't there, like, you know, usually entanglements and problems and struggles? You know, are you sure?" And she goes, "Concerning the circumstances and how it all came about, she's 100% ours. We picked her." See, you just did it. Oh. And I thought about that. You know what? You know why they picked her? Because they wanted to. They were from New York, by the way. They flew from New York to Spokane to pick this kid and taking her home. Stewardess goes, "Did you prepare a room for her?" "You bet." Wow. Why would God do less? Jesus says, "I'm going to go build a house, place for you to hang." He's been doing it for 2,000 years. Must be pretty slick. He picked us. You know, I don't know if anybody in here has been adopted, but you ought to just click your heels with joy over being adopted. Someone picked you, called mom and dad. That's awesome. Hey, man, when I was born, my parents were stuck with me. They didn't go shopping. Isn't it wonderful that God says, "I've adopted you," us. We're adopted kids. And when you read the scriptures, you come to the book of Ephesians, you find out, and he'll tell us as we go through this book, all that the kids had by birthright, those of you who are adopted, you get the same thing. I heard a cute little story. I can't remember it exactly how it goes, so I'll tell it the way I remember it. And it was this way. There was a mom, there was a family, and one child was adopted and the other child was not adopted. Once they adopted the baby, they wound up getting pregnant. And the little guy, they were just actually like 11 months apart. And as they grew up, both kids knew that one of them was adopted. And so one of the kids is about 9 years old, came up and said, "Now, you know, Johnny says this and the other," and the mother just gave the decree so clean, so cool, so well, and the kids went back and they did their thing, and a neighbor lady leaned over and she says, "Wasn't that your adopted son?" And she goes, "You know, I don't remember." And that's how God is. "You know, I don't know. He's in the family. That's all God cares about." And I love that. According to his good pleasure. I'm so grateful tonight we serve a God who is good, and his pleasure is to bless.

0: us. Isaiah 53, verse 10, concerning his pleasure. Listen to this, Isaiah 53, 10. It pleased the Lord. It was his pleasure to bruise Jesus. He has put him to grief. When you make his soul an offering for sin, he shall see his seed and he shall prolong his days, and the pleasure of the Lord shall prosper in his hand, holy hands. He shall see the labor of his soul and be satisfied. Isn't that amazing? The Father will see the travail of Jesus' soul and he'll be satisfied. It will please him. Why is that? Well, by his knowledge, my righteous servant shall justify many, for he shall bear their sins. Listen, it pleased God the Father to have his Son sacrificed on the cross because of you. And they were in total agreement, Father and Son. 2 Timothy 1:9 says, it is God who has saved us and called us with a holy calling, not according to our works, but according to his own purpose and grace by which he has given to us in Christ before time began. Titus 3:5. Titus 3:5 says, it's not by works of righteousness which any of us have done, but according to his mercy he saved us, through the washing of regeneration and the renewing of the Holy Spirit. Salvation is all of God. Jack, are you saying that we have nothing to do with it? You know what? We have nothing to do with it, but simply to respond to it. We do not save ourselves. We cannot do it. God has saved us. He is sovereign, and he has sovereignly chosen to just love you to death. What God wants to do, he does. Finally this, and we'll quickly wrap up. The mystery of his purpose is in the latter portion of verse 9. The first point is the mystery plan of God. The second point is the mystery pleasure that we just covered. The third point here is that there's a mystery purpose of God. It says right here in the latter part of verse 9, it says, which he purposed in himself. I like this. You ought to mark in himself. Mark that down. It's great. He didn't take a boardroom vote. What do you think I ought to do? Who do you think we ought to use? And that means a lot to me concerning the cult that I was being indoctrinated into. Because they tell you that there is this great council in the heavens, and they all got together and they were going to vote on a plan of salvation. And Lucifer's plan didn't get approved, but Jesus' plan did. And that cult teaches that they're brothers born from the same woman. But when Lucifer's plan was rejected, he sprouted horns and became angry. And he was cast out, and he became not Lucifer, but he became Satan. And that's a very prevalent cult that's running around. They're not going to tell you that at your door. They're embarrassed of it, but it's their doctrine. And you can mention it to them when they ride their 10 speeds up to your door, but they'll deny it. They'll deny that.
1: 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And now, let's get back to today's message. Once again, here's Pastor Jack.
0: Listen, God does whatever he wants to do. He's purposed it within himself. The eternal plan and purposes of God right now are in process. There's nothing you can do to change them. You're not going to overthrow them. They're going to come to pass just as he's decreed. Listen, the mystery purpose, it is in him. God's got his plan. And listen, I want to say this and then we'll complete verse 10. Of his good pleasure, which he purposed in himself, it's of God, it's him, he's going to pull it off, he's going to complete it, no matter what man might be thinking. Remember that. Next point, verse 10, It says here that in the dispensation of the fullness of times, plural, he might gather together in one all things in Christ, both which are in heaven and which are on the earth in him. In the dispensation of the fullness of times, listen, God has chosen in his own mind to work in segments. But never are those segments bound by his attributes or his nature. Example, he worked in the Old Testament economy. But you can even zoom in with your microscope in the Old Testament economy, and there was a time when God spoke only through Moses. Then there was a time when God decided to speak through the prophets or the priests. Then God spoke through the prophets. Then there's a time when God didn't speak. Then there was a time of silence, and then God begins to speak again. Hebrews chapter 1, verse 1, in these last days he has spoken us by his Son. Those are certainly dispensations of times. But what's also fantastic in this verse is the answer to a question that you get asked when you're sharing the Lord with somebody. If God is God and if he's good, then why did he create Adam and Eve in the garden knowing that they were going to sin? And you've heard the arguments. If God is good, then why is there war and death and mayhem in the earth? We've all heard that. Right there is the answer, right here. In the dispensation of the fullness of times, he's going to bring everything together in Christ. It's all going to be to the glorification of Jesus Christ. And God, when he created Adam and Eve in the garden, remember, Adam, the Bible says that Adam being Adam, Jesus coming on the scene is the last Adam. Adam was created perfect. Adam wasn't created a sinner. Think about that for a while. He was in the garden perfect. So was Eve. God didn't make him a sinner. He didn't make a goofball Adam. That's why Jesus is called the last Adam. There was never again a perfect man on earth until Jesus Christ was born into the world. That's why he's called the last Adam. Adam was perfect. Unlike Jesus, Adam fell. And he became a sinner. God knew that before the whole thing was going to come about, and he went and did it anyway. He went through with it, even in the face of rejection and pain. And you and I right now, we look outside of our eyes and we see all the junk that's on earth right now, and we say, how could God be loving? He is loving. Let's just be patient. He's going to bring it all together in time and wrap it all up. And you're going to step back. We're all going to go, oh my gosh, that was absolutely perfect what he did. It was just fantastic. It all makes sense now. And that day's coming. That in the dispensation of the fullness of times, Galatians chapter 4, verse 4 says, but when the fullness of time had come, God sent forth his Son, born of a woman, born under the law, to redeem those who were under the law, that we might receive the adoption as sons. The word right here in Galatians 4:4, in the fullness of times, means at the right moment of time, God sent Jesus his Son. At the right moment. To the cross for us. To gather together in one all things in Christ, both which are in heaven and which are on earth. And we'll end with this thought here. The word heaven here in the Greek is ouranos. It means the air that is around you. You're breathing it in right now. It means that. It also means the atmosphere or even the space that's above, what we fly through and then what we take our spacecraft through. The word can mean that. And then the word also means the heavens where God lives. The whole thing. The word earth here, heaven and earth, the word earth here means earth. Not Mars, not Pluto. It happened here. But aren't there other people living on other planets? I don't think so. I think demons are appearing as little space guys. Earth is earth. Heaven is the heavens. Not Mars, not Pluto. Jesus died on earth. And if there were people living on other places, Jesus' blood took care of them too. He's made it all. But there's not. It's here. How do you know? Jesus died here. Jesus sent his word here. Well, he could have sent it some other place. I don't think so. You're going to see a great increase in this space stuff. I'm sorry. I don't want to offend you. That just cracks me up. It just absolutely cracks me up that these people won't believe the awesome, authoritative word of God, and they'll go after some torch that somebody burns in some hayfield somewhere and say, this is it. It's just amazing to me. And so, it is in Christ. It's in Him. Let's all stand right now as we do this last scripture. Turn to Revelation 5, and we'll be all done. We'll stop here. Revelation 5, it is so of God. In fact, the worship group can even come up right now so we can get you out on time, back into the storm out there. God bless you for coming tonight. I saw people coming in that were just drenched. Revelation 5, beginning at verse 1. Follow along with me. I saw in the right hand of him who sat on the throne a scroll written inside and on the back, sealed with seven seals. Then I saw a strong angel proclaiming with a loud voice, "Who is worthy to open the scroll and loose its seals?" And no one in heaven or on earth or under the earth was able to open the scroll or to look at it. This is John speaking. So I wept much, because no one was found worthy to open and read the scroll or to look at it. But one of the elders said to me, "Don't weep. Behold, the Lion of the tribe of Judah, the Root of David, he has prevailed to open the scroll and to loose its seven seals." And I looked, and behold, in the midst of the throne and of the four living creatures, and in the midst of the elders stood a lamb, as though it had been slain, having seven horns and seven eyes, which are the seven spirits of God sent out into all the world or all the earth. Then he came and he took the scroll out of the right hand of him who sat on the throne. It's the Father. Now when he had taken the scroll, the four living creatures and the 24 elders fell down before the Lamb, each having a harp and golden bowls full of incense, which are the prayers of the saints. And they sang a new song, saying, "You are worthy to take the scroll and to open its seals, for you were slain and have redeemed us to God by your blood out of every tribe and tongue and people and nation," talking about Gentiles here, "and have made us kings and priests to our God, and we shall reign on the earth." Then I looked, and I heard the voice of many angels around the throne, and the living creatures and the elders, and the number of them was 10,000 times 10,000 and thousands of thousands, in other words, innumerable numbers, saying with a loud voice, "Worthy is the Lamb who was slain to receive power, riches, and wisdom, and strength, and honor, and glory, and blessing." Why? It's all in Him. The Lamb of God that takes away the sins of the world. Father, we thank you, God, for the incredible, awesome power of your word and the truth of it. Lord, that we tonight made really a very, very almost tragic attempt to tackle such incredible truth. Lord, we could meditate on these two verses for the rest of our lives. God, we pray that you would baptize this church into the reality of your word. God, that we would go forth from this place galvanized people, able to take on anything that the world would throw our way, because we are in Christ, in Him, redeemed by His blood, done deal, saved, and that we would walk in a way that is worthy to give you all the honor and the praise and the glory. And it's in Jesus' name we pray. Amen.
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14: My name is Matt. 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
7: And by the way, Dr. Youssef would like to hear your story as well. 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You're probably familiar with the Bible story of the adult son who demands his inheritance while his father's still alive and then runs away, wastes all of the inheritance money in depravity, and then eventually comes back home asking for forgiveness. Today we usually refer to this as the parable of the prodigal son, and it's not an uncommon story, not in Jesus' day and not here in 2026. Up next on Leading the Way Audio, Dr. Michael Youssef provides a unique insight into this popular parable, perspectives that you might not have heard before, perspectives that will deepen the impact of this gospel story in your own life. Now, you're going to quickly come to understand that the prodigal son is not only the story of a rebellious son, it's the story that reveals a loving and forgiving father, representing our Heavenly Father, representing the love and forgiveness that he offers to his wayward children. So let's listen together. Let's get a glimpse of the compassionate, forgiving heart of God from Dr. Michael Youssef as he continues his Leading the Way audio series called Enduring Wisdom.
15: Today, as we continue to look at the story of Jesus telling of the father of those two sons, today we're going to deal with the younger rebellious son, and in the next message, I'll talk about the outwardly compliant son. This younger boy, as we would say, he had the mind of his own. This is the kind who doesn't want to do anything his parents tell him to do. He wanted to be his own boss. In fact, back in the 60s and the 70s, there used to be a big billboard in a small town in the South, and it read as follows, "Attention, teenagers, are you tired of being harassed by your stupid parents? Act now. Move out. Get a job. Pay your bills while you still know everything." Now, the word prodigal, which describes this younger son in the story, it means rebellious extravagance. Rebellious extravagance. I want to tell you, extravagance with children in any area creates prodigals. Lack of boundaries and limitation with children create prodigals. Absence of training and discipline create prodigals. But if you really want to be extravagant with your children, young mom and dad, I want to tell you, there's one area you can be very extravagant with them. That's your time. Be very extravagant with your time with them. I want you to turn with me, please. Luke 15. I hope you have it open in front of you. Just want you to imagine the smirk on that boy's face as he was packing his Jerusalem designer jeans and his Mount Zion designer shirts. I can imagine his surly face accusing his parents of being out of touch with reality. I can imagine the bitterness that he had toward dad for his rules about going to church and cleaning his room and doing his chores. The Bible said it was only a few days after he gathered some of his assets that his father gave him and left. Probably went on a fire sale and converted these assets into cash, filled his pocket with cash, went out into his convertible camel. Have you ever seen a convertible camel? Seriously. They all are. He got into his convertible camel and popped up the wheels, front wheels, and whoo, peeled rubber. 30 feet, headed for the Big Apple. Oh, baby, he's made it now. He takes off and leaves behind a broken-hearted father, a scornful older brother, a devastated community. He leaves no rights to claim. He burns all the bridges, or at least he thought he did. He wipes the slate clean, or so he thought. Look what Jesus said in verse 13. And the son scattered. I know some translation has other words, but the word scattered is more accurate because it's literally the same word that is used when a farmer at planting time throwing seeds on the ground during the planting time, kind of without much thought. He's just scattering it around. He was thinking that this money is going to buy him friends, that this money will buy him happiness, that this money will buy him popularity. This money is going to buy him some social standing. And it worked. It worked for a while, while the money lasted. I recently was reading an article about some celebrity who has all these friends for a big party, and the commentator says, he said, those friends that she bought. Now, to all my young friends, I want you to listen to me, wherever you've been sitting. Young friends, please listen to me. This is coming from a heart of a loving grandfather. Be careful of wanting popularity at any cost. Be careful. Be careful of wanting acceptance at any cost, because it could cost you a whole lot more than money. And when the money ran out for this young man, all of his friends that he bought with his money basically dropped him and dumped him like a disposable diaper. Now you would think, okay, he's in trouble. First thing occurred to him at this point is go home, right? Oh, no, he was not about to crawl back to his father. His pride is still alive and well. The number one reason why people don't come to Christ. They may call themselves atheists, agnostics, they may call themselves whatever they want to call them. You go all the way down, dig deep, it's pride. They don't want to humble themselves before God. They're too prideful. They think they can save themselves. Coming to Christ, crown Him the Lord of your life, requires putting down of human pride. I'm guessing that at this point, this son is not broken enough, is not desperate enough to come home. Probably he said to himself, I can't go back there. I can't go back there and ask for forgiveness. That requires humility. I'm going to eat my brother's food, and I'm going to live under my father's house, and I cannot walk through the narrow streets of the village where every finger is pointing at me. To make things worse, verse 14, look at verse 14, underline it, a famine struck that part of the world where they were living. See, that son was not ready yet, even though there's a famine, but he's still not ready. So he gets a brilliant idea. Brilliant idea you never thought about before. Get a job. Oh, well, kind of a job a Jewish boy, a Jewish young man is going to have in a Gentile country in the middle of famine. I mean, bankers and corporations are not hiring CEOs anymore. And there, where he hits rock bottom. Now, this is rock bottom, not rock bottom, but just rock bottom. Hasn't got to rock bottom yet. For a Jewish young man to take care of pigs would be like a very rich American kid working on cleaning sewers. Remember, pigs back then were not like what they are now in the Western countries, where you have hog farmers feed them nice food and take good care of them and clean them and all that stuff. Back then, they gave the pigs the worst of the worst of the worst of the garbage. Think about this. And that's why our Jewish friends to this day do not eat ham. But this is a famine time. This is a famine time. Even the garbage was in short supply. So they use these dry pods. Some of you may have seen those called carobs, two varieties of carobs. I, as a boy growing up, I used to eat the edible one. The edible one, a little softer, you can eat, and they're sweet. But there's the harder ones that they fed to the pig. I mean, literally, will destroy your teeth if you just take one bite. And those unedible carobs or pods, verse 16, look at it with me. But even this young man, this is what they're giving to the pigs. They wouldn't let him have that, some of that. In other words, the pigs were better off than he was. Now, beloved, this is what you call the bottom of the bottom of the bottom for that son. So now he begins to think, how much better off servants in his father's household, in the servants' quarters, how much better off they are than he is, where he is now in this abysmal condition. Finally, he begins of thinking of swallowing his pride. Have you ever tried to swallow your pride? Oh my goodness, you can get choked. But it's a good thing to do every now and again. Swallow his pride. Listen, pride destroy individuals. Pride destroy nations. Pride destroy families. Think about this. Think about this. The very core of the Christian faith. It is only when a person comes to the realization that they are totally broken, that they are desperate in need of the Savior, that they have to bend the knees to the Savior, that they have to bend their will to the Lord Jesus Christ. They have to come and say, Father, forgive me. That's the very core of our Christian faith. Verse 17, Jesus said that when the Son came to himself, that's actually a literal translation, came to himself. Some of your translations said came to his senses. But literally, he came to himself. He came to his senses. Only then when he began to articulate his speech that he needs to give to the Father. He began to rehearse what he would say to the Father. What would he say to Father? See, all of a sudden, He began to snap out of his insanity. All of a sudden, he began to snap out of his stupor of self-focus. All of a sudden, this is more than just feeling sorry that he wasted his money, that he has wasted his life, that things just did not work out as the way he wished that they would have worked out. This is not just being sorry that plans failed. No. This is a whole lot more than that. He actually realized that he had sinned greatly, not only against his father, but against God. He actually came to the realization that he brought degradation and shame on his father's good name. He understood now that everything has to change. Everything has to change. He is no longer arrogant and prideful. He is no longer feeling, I deserve this. He is now contented to be called a servant or a slave. He is now happy to live in the servant's quarters. He is now happy to have a servant-master relationship. To put it in the vernacular, he was totally and completely broken before God. Often, we have to be broken before we come to our senses. Look at this young man. You see, when he left home, what did he say? He said, give me! But when he came home, he said, make me. When he left home, he resented being called a son. But when he came back and came to his senses, he was willing to be called a slave. When he left home, he called it independence and pleasure seeking. But when he came home, he called it sin. He got what he wanted and lost what he had. Now he's contented with far less. Beloved, the Bible said in Hebrews 11:25, sin is pleasurable. For a moment. It's pleasurable until STD or AIDS begin to destroy the body. It's pleasurable until alcohol begins to destroy the liver. It's pleasurable until drugs start frying the brains, or until you realize that there is a hefty price that there are many other people are paying for your sin. In fact, I believe there are three stages for sin. No, don't panic. It's not a three-point sermon, but three stages, I'll tell you them very, very quickly. There's the charm of sin, there's the contour of sin, and there is the consequences of sin. I had to work hard, get them all in the sea here so you can remember them. I'm going to explain that. There's the charm of sin. It was the allure of the far country, away from mom and dad, the allure. Then there was the contour or the profile. I use contour because it starts with C. The profile of sin. Give me! I deserve this. And then there is the consequences of sin. The spiritual pigsty. Beloved, the only answer to sin is return. Return. Can you say that with me? Return. Repent. Return to the place that you know God wants you to be. Return to the place where you know your parents have prayed for you, your family members and your friends have prayed for you to come back to. Return to the place where your father's security, safety. In the last message, I showed you how the father stripped himself of his dignity, of his honor in that context, in that culture. He stripped himself by running in order to welcome his repentant son. And we saw that this is a picture of God the Father through God the Son going to the cross, suffering all the indignities and the pain and the suffering of the cross in order that those who are redeemed and repent of their sins be forgiven, be restored, be accepted, and be qualified for heaven. But there's something else I don't want you to miss, and it's about the encounter between the repentant son and the forgiving father. The repentant son and the forgiving father. Don't miss this. The Father did not even let the Son finish the speech. Now, this is, you say, Michael, what's the big deal about this? It's huge. Just listen to me, okay? Humor me. Probably this young man, no doubt, knowing human nature, he was rehearsing the speech in his mind. He's probably going over it. When I see my Father, I'll say this. And when I see my Father, I'll say this. When I see my Father, I'll say this. You know, goes rehearsing it in his head. But look at verse 21. Verse 21. The Son began to make the speech, Father, I have sinned. And as if the Father says, I've heard enough. I've heard all I want to hear. I heard all I need to hear. But what about the part of making me one of your hired servants? That's not necessary. But why? Because the Father, listen to me, this is very important. The Father, our Father in heaven, does not take anyone who is not a son or a daughter. Can I get an amen? Now, we can serve God, and we do joyfully to our heart's content. I have the privilege of calling myself the servant of the living God, but because of Jesus, the Father will not, he will not say it with me, he will not call us anything other than son and daughter. Glory to God. I want to shout about you. Beloved, listen to me. The grace of God is not partial. The grace of God is not with measure. The grace of God is not conditional. The grace of God is immeasurable. Like the old song we used to sing in the old days by Thomas Williams, oh, deep, deep love of Jesus, vast and unmeasurable, boundless free, rolling as a mighty ocean in its fullness over me. But Father, what about my past sins? What sins? But Father, what about what I did to you? What did you do to me? I know most of you know this, but let me remind you again, and I don't want you ever forget. Write it down, hang it on the wall, on your fridge, wherever you want to. Satan is the only one who will always remind you of your past sins. God never. God never. Because the Bible said he takes our past sins and he puts them in the deepest sea. As dear Corrie Ten Boom used to say, don't you go fishing for them. Something else as I conclude. Some of you may have a hard time forgiving somebody else. I don't know. Only you do. Your parents, perhaps. A family member. Son or daughter. A brother or sister in Christ. And you're having a hard time forgiving them. Or having a hard time forgiving yourself. Beloved, that's pride. That's pride. If God forgave you, you can and you must forgive others. Often that's called self-righteousness. You notice the young man did not stop in one of the bathhouses nearby the village before he came to Daddy and took a hot bath, cleaned himself up, stopped smelling and stinking. He did not do that. The boy did not go to an old friend and say, can I borrow some clothes because these are filthy clothes. I want to get dressed and be presentable to my father. He did not do that. He came to the Father, confession on his lips, repentance in his heart. Because only the Father, listen to me, only the Father can truly cleanse us when he forgives us. There are some people who think that you have to go through these hoops before God can accept you. I grew up in it. I know it. I understand it. I don't agree with it because it's obviously not biblical. Today you can change that. Others think that they have to go through some religious rituals before they've been accepted by the Father. Falsehood. The Father only wants to hear from the lips and know that the heart is repentant of sin. Accepting Jesus as your only Savior and the Lord of your life, He will do the rest.
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24: Beloved ones, I'm going to present to you today a truth that you're familiar with, but I believe the Lord is going to give you crystallization that will truly help you to be an overcomer. You know, Jesus told us in the second and third chapter of the book of Revelation, he that overcomes will inherit the paradise of God. I want you to understand as we begin today, we were not put on earth to make this earth our prize or our home. We are here on the earth to overcome. In fact, our time on earth is a test. If we think that we're going to have all our longings and all our desires fulfilled through the things of this world, we are sorely mistaken. The things of this world can never satisfy the deep longing that we have within our soul. Now, I want you to consider this. We have a longing. In fact, so much so do we have longings that from the time that we enter this world until the time that we leave this world, it's like there's a banner written over the top of our head that says, listen now, desire. Think about it. From the time that you were birthed into the world, you cried. Why? You wanted milk. You wanted to be held. And as you age, the crying out of the word desire continue to emanate from you. Your desires changed as you aged, but when you think about it, from the time that you were born until today, the primary banner over the life of humankind is the banner of desire. People are pursuing fortune, fame. People wake up in the morning to try to better themselves. They want more income. They want a different house. They want a different car. They want to get married. Everything that people do in the natural realm is motivated, listen now, from the word desire. Human beings are vessels that are craving. And because we are created in a sophisticated way, we're created in God's own image, we use our thinking process that we have, listen now, to figure out how we can have our desires fulfilled. Even the desire to be close to God. It's still desire. It's the greatest desire of all. The desire to please God. The desire to experience His presence. The desire to know Him. Jesus said, all ye that are weary and heavy laden, come to me and I will give you rest and you shall find peace for your soul. Isn't that still about desire? Jesus is appealing to the desires of humanity to find rest and to find peace. The point that I'm making, beloved ones, is that you and I are creatures that crave and creatures that desire. And it's important for us to understand this. And there's nothing wrong with it. God created us to be this way. Here's where the problem comes in. The problem comes in when we try to satisfy this craving, these desires that we have, in the wrong way. Think about it. How many times have you just felt like you wanted something, you desired something, so you went to the cupboard to get something to eat? You know what? After you got done eating it, you still weren't satisfied. So you thought about, well, what else can I eat that will take away this craving?

0: When someone you love is hurting, what do? We're often quick to say, if there's anything I can do, just let me know. But what if we stopped waiting to be asked and simply showed up? On the If There Is Anything I Can Do podcast, Pam McConnell shares real stories, biblical wisdom, and practical ways to walk alongside people through grief, loss, and life's hardest moments. 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
1: Well, you and I hopefully have established in your mind and heart are creatures of desire. We desire, we crave. David himself said, one thing I desire, he said, to be in your house to the Lord and to gaze upon your beauty all the days of my life. Our desire can be used in a good way, but I'm trying to establish with you that whether your desire is used in a good way or whether your desire leads you astray, we can't get away from the fact that human beings are created with a huge neediness, a huge craving that we cry out with desire from the time that we're born until the time that we leave this world. Knowing that then, I want to apply what I've just shared with you to what I am calling, listen now, the law of resistance. So think about this. We have a deep neediness, a desire to have that neediness fulfilled. What the devil does is he comes to us with all this false light. If you do this, you'll be happy. If you buy this, you'll be happy. If you eat this, you'll be happy. If you engage in an intimate relationship with that person, you'll be happy. He appeals to us as a false light, making us think that if we take his bait, our desire will be satisfied, even as he did with Adam and Eve all those years ago in the garden. What we need to do, listen now, what we need to do is resist. We need to resist yielding to false desire. We need to resist trying to fulfill ourselves and make ourselves complete by taking Satan's bait. We need to resist this in the person of Yeshua HaMashiach, through the person of Yeshua, by knowing the power of the Holy Spirit within us, by knowing the nature of God, by having discernment. We need to learn to resist spiritual darkness. And I'm going to talk with you now about how practicing this law of resistance will make you strong. And when you get strong, beloved one, you will become happy.
2: 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But any gift matters, and maybe God is calling you to invest in His kingdom right now. 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And now, back to Rabbi Schneider.
1: I want to read for you now from the book of James, chapter number 4, verse 7. Hear the word of God. Submit therefore to God. Listen, resist the devil and he will flee from you. Submit to God, resist the devil and he will flee from you. This law of resistance, it gets very deep because that which we need to resist is not something that sometimes can be easily seen with our natural eyes as being something bad. In other words, I want to give you some examples. What about the person that's married, okay, and they go to work and they meet somebody at work that suddenly they find themselves very strongly attracted to? And they begin to think, you know what, I feel more attracted to this person than my own spouse. And it seems like I would be more and more fulfilled with this person than I am with my spouse right now. So that

0: They have this desire, and they think that my desire is going to be fulfilled, my desire for intimacy, this desire that I have to feel alive, this desire I have to feel fulfilled. I feel that if I live with this person, I'm going to feel so much more fulfilled. My desire is going to be so much more quenched than it is right now with my own spouse. And so what happens so oftentimes? Individuals that say they know God, that name the name of Jesus, they yield to this false light, this false, listen now, romantic attraction, which feels right. It feels beautiful at first, but just like the devil led Eve astray in the garden, it's a deception. They yield to it. They end up committing adultery. They end up oftentimes divorcing their spouse. Their family absolutely falls apart. Their children now don't trust them anymore. And usually what happens in a year or 2 years later, the relationship that they left their spouse for, that relationship falls apart too. Now they're left with nothing. They're bankrupt. Their finances have fallen apart. They have no family anymore. Their kids don't want anything to do with them anymore. And their life is an absolute wreck because what? They yielded, listen, beloved, to a false light rather, listen to me, than resisted it. That other light, that false light, it seemed like it was so much brighter, but it was just like a light bulb. You ever seen a light bulb before it explodes and goes off? In other words, you take an ordinary light bulb, and right before that light bulb expires, right before it goes out, it doesn't work anymore, it gives off a big what? Flash of light. And then immediately after giving out that big flash of light, it's dead, right? That's what false light is like. It feels more intense at first, but in the end, it leaves in its wake death. Why do people, for example, get addicted to crack cocaine? Because the high that they get from crack cocaine is so intense, they feel so alive, they feel so euphoric when they're on the crack cocaine, that once they come down, they want nothing more than to get another high like that, because the high they experience on crack cocaine feels so much more pleasurable than the experience they have when they're just leading a normal life. But what is the result of being a crack cocaine addict? Their lives, beloved, become shipwrecked. Their bodies are ravaged. Oftentimes they end up on the streets, dying young, their teeth falling out, their life an absolute wreck. Listen to what I said. Yielding to false light rather than resisting false light will tempt you to think that it's going to be more pleasurable. And it will be oftentimes for a very brief moment. But the after effect is death. Think about the difference between the love between a husband and wife in a faithful monogamous relationship where every day they wake up in bed, their hair's not combed, maybe they have bad breath, then they've got to go to work, they've got to pay the bills, they've got to raise the kids, they're dealing with all the stresses of life. A lot of times that doesn't feel as attractive and fulfilling as a fling that someone enters into because they met somebody at work. But again, the result of the fling at work brings death. On the other hand, staying in a faithful monogamous marriage with your spouse, although it doesn't feel as intense or fulfilling or exciting in the moment, in the end, it's a love that lasts. And when a couple builds a relationship over years and years of faithfulness, the marriage gets sweeter and sweeter and sweeter. It lasts. And then in the twilight years, you have a couple that has the satisfaction of having stayed together, worked through the problems together, built a marriage together. Now they have kids that still love them and respect them. They have grandkids that come over and love their grandma and grandpa, and they have a fulfilling home. Why? Because they didn't go for the quick thrill. They built their life, beloved, on the principles of God. We must, listen to me, practice the law of resistance. We must resist temptations and seductions and false lights that offer to fulfill our desires but are not from the Lord. They're from the enemy. The scripture tells us all that's in the world, the lust of the flesh, the lust of the eyes, and the boastful pride of life is not from the Father, listen to me, but from the world. And unless you and I learn how to resist the energy of the darkness, we are going to end up, beloved ones, falling on our face. Now, why is it that life has to be so hard? Why do we have to resist temptation? Why do we have to resist screaming and yelling and letting out our anger? Why do we have to resist romantic relationships that are not part of God's plan for our life? Why do we have to resist yielding to all types of seductions from the false light? Why did God make it so hard? Because, beloved one, Father knows that in order, listen, in order for you and I to fully mature as His sons and daughters, we must get strong. And the way we get strong is through practicing resistance. It's just like an athlete. How does an athlete get strong? For example, I have a son-in-law. He's a long-distance runner. He just placed in the top 10 of the Columbus Marathon. How did he get strong? He got strong, beloved ones, listen to me, because every single day he went out and he ran. He ran farther and farther and farther and farther and faster every single day, pressing through the resistance of fatigue, pressing through the resistance of muscle drain, and through pressing through the resistance of endurance training, he got stronger and he ended up placing in the top 10 distance runners in Columbus. You could think of an athlete, for example, a football player. One of the things they do is they lift weights to get big so they can perform well in the football field. What is weight training? When you're lifting weights, what is that? It's actually, listen, it's actually called resistance training, because their muscle is straining against the force of the weight. As they lift the weight is pushing down towards the earth. Gravity is pulling the weight down. The muscle is pulling up. The weight of the gravity is resisting the muscle. But as the muscle pushes past, listen now, that force of resistance, the muscle is made strong. And Father God has so ordained it in the universe that you and I would become fully mature as sons and daughters when we learned how to execute and to put forth our spiritual muscles against the resistance of the forces of darkness. What are forces of darkness? It could be not only temptation, but it could be doubt. It could be sadness. It could be cynicism. It could be unbelief. It could be despair. It could be so many things. We need to gain the discernment to recognize what is true light, the Spirit of God, versus what is false light, which is coming from the darkness disguised as light. We need to understand the difference between true light and false light, the light of the Holy Spirit, versus the false light that the spirit of darkness is putting out. And we need to learn how to then resist the false light. And as we learn how to press on resisting the force of darkness, listen, we're going to be made strong. And let me tell you a secret. When you get strong, you'll become happy from the inside. The truth is, we can never be made happy by taking in the things that are outside of ourselves. Every rich person, you know what? They always want one more dollar. We can never become happy through simply ingesting the things of the outer world, because true happiness has to emanate from within. It has to emanate because the human soul is empowered by the Holy Spirit and is broken forth out of the darkness into the light, and the fruit of that is joy. And so understand once again, nothing in the world can ever make you or I happy. A new house won't make us happy. I'm not suggesting that people should live in poverty, no. But I'm just simply saying that a new house might be thrilling for a year, but in the end, it can't produce lasting happiness. The only thing that can produce lasting happiness is when our soul is developed by the Spirit of God so that we become internally strong, and the fruit of becoming internally strong is joy. And this is how it works. This is the secret. God will continue to bring you and I through times of trial, practicing resistance, resisting darkness, resisting unbelief, resisting despair, resisting temptation, resisting going after the false light. We resist that. We keep pressing on. We keep putting one foot in front of the other towards God, in God, even though at times we feel nothing. And then eventually what happens is we get a breakthrough. We get released from having to push through that resistance. And when we get a release, we're in a new place of freedom. God lets us stay in that new place of freedom for a while, but pretty soon, it won't be long, He'll bring us into a new time of resistance, a new time of having to walk through something. And every single year, it's going to be a cycle of times of having to practice resistance, doing spiritual warfare through resistance, and then being released into a new platform of freedom where you can breathe and you're relaxing, and then God lets you enjoy it. You're now transformed at a level that you were never transformed before, but God won't let you stay there forever. It'll be a cycle, practicing resistance, then being released. Spiritual warfare, then being released. And that's what this life is meant to be down here. This is why Jesus said 7 times in Revelation 2 and 3, he that overcomes will inherit these things. Beloved, God has a special plan for your life. Keep resisting. This is really a life-changing series that I've been teaching on the law of resistance. The reason I'm saying that is because of how much it's changed my life. Just to be able to understand spiritual warfare from the dynamic that I've been presenting. You know, one of the ways that we experience resistance is the act of giving, especially when it comes to our finances. We know that Jesus said, give and you shall receive. It's going to come back to you, pressed down, good measure, and running over into your lap. But Satan wants to stop us from giving because he wants to stop us from receiving. I just want to encourage you, beloved ones, let's be faithful to the Lord and love him with our finances. You see, all through the Bible, we see that those that love God and knew God honored him with their finances. In fact, the Lord said in the Hebrew Bible, no man shall appear before me empty-handed. Beloved, if you believe that the Lord is working in your life through this ministry, I want to ask you today to honor him with a financial gift through discovering the Jewish Jesus. I know you'll be blessed. Thank you in advance. God bless you. I love you. And shalom.
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0: The words from the Aaronic blessing in the book of Numbers chapter 6, verses 22 through 27 helps us to realize how good God is to you and I personally. So receive his blessing into your life, and then, beloved one, go bless somebody else in Jesus' name today. The Lord bless you and keep you. The Lord make his face shine on you and be gracious to you. The Lord lift you up with his countenance, and the Lord give you, beloved one, his peace. And now in Hebrew.

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13: I don't go around trying to, and I said this earlier, to beat people over the head with the Bible, but we are to share the love of Christ lovingly, truthfully, and winsomely. Yeah. Our job is to tell it. The receiver's job is to receive it and believe it. One plants a seed, another waters, but God gives the increase.
14: That is right from the heart of James Brown, the host of the NFL Today on CBS. And we'll have the continuation of a conversation with him today on Focus on the Family with Jim Daly. Thanks for joining us. I'm John Fuller.
15: You know, John, even in that clip, you can hear James's dedication to wordsmithing. He's very deliberate with the words he chooses and delivers them in such a great way. And he does that with sports, but more importantly, he does that with his faith in Christ. And it was wonderful hearing about JB's family last time and his love of Scripture. The time went by so quickly, you know you're having a good time when that happens. We have more to share today about his pursuit of a basketball career. That was his passion, not football. But more importantly, his pursuit of a committed relationship with the Lord. He is a theologian, which is amazing. I really enjoyed my time with him in Washington, D.C. We taped that remotely at a good friend's home there in Georgetown. And we're going to be featuring that conversation in our Sports and Faith audio collection as well. I've talked to a number of athletes and sports media icons through the years, and you can hear their stories. It's all free. We just want you to hear their testimony in Christ. And there are some big names in there.
14: There are. Scott Hamilton, Bernard Langer, Kirk Cousins, Darryl Waltrip, Daryl Strawberry. We have had so many great guests come through that are really excellent athletes. And you can sign up to get the free Sports and Faith audio collection when you stop by our website, focusonthefamily.com/broadcast. Let's go ahead and jump back into the conversation now with James Brown on today's episode of Focus on the Family with Jim Daly.
15: Let me roll us back a little bit to sports. Okay. And that's your world. I mean, it's not who you are, it's what you do. But it's what you've done for a long time. You were a big-time basketball player, high school champ and all those things. And I just want to talk about FCA, Fellowship of Christian Athletes, is how I came to Christ. Mm. And, you know, I had a wonderful football coach who took an interest in me without my mom and dad as an orphan kid at that point in high school, living with my brother. But he just loved on me. And I will always have a place in my heart for football coaches because there's so many good men that are trying to help these young boys become men. And Paul Morrow did that for me. That was your experience too. And that's, in my opinion, what makes sports so good spiritually for these men and women, boys and girls.
13: The impact of a coach on an athlete's life in its fulsome sense is undeniable. Many times you'll hear people, when you ask questions about their background, they will often reference clearly the influence of their parents, positive or negative. A pastor, a coach is almost without fail going to be mentioned if they were involved in sports, even if it was recreationally. My mother and father set the example. My father with his deathbed conversion, most importantly, and how he provided for his family, as you said, working two and three jobs routinely. My mother wanting to be the excellent homemaker that she was, and she was, but leading the path. And when, I don't know whether, who was it Jacob who wrestled with the angel?
15: Yeah.
13: My mother.
15: Israel.
13: You know, and yeah, I don't know whether it was my mother doing the wrestling or the angel was wrestling with my mom, but when she became saved, we had no choice.
15: Yeah.
13: And we're glad of it because she led us through that process. But my high school coach, he had to carry on what my mother and father had set as foundational imprints in our lives. And my high school coach, Morgan Wooten, one of the finest coaches as Red Auerbach of basketball fame, John Wooden of college basketball fame, Dean Smith, God bless him. They said he was the finest coach on any level. And here is what the foundation is. It's a long story. We'll talk about it later. But the synopsis is this. He told us, number one was God. Number two was family. Number three was school. Number four was basketball. Fourth, Jim Daly. We never, ever heard him utter a profanity. He went into the Naismith Basketball Hall of Fame as the first coach to be inducted, who only did his work at the high school level.
15: Wow.
13: He was the winningest high school basketball coach in the country. Number two, he then went into the Naismith Foundation Hall of Fame as the greatest high school coach of the 20th century.
15: Yeah.
13: And he never, ever uttered a profanity. He always focused, and he walked the word of God without beating us over the head. He was the one who walked the talk. But I'll close it with this. So I went to Harvard, and here I've got over 150 athletic scholarships to go to these great schools. My parents certainly could have afforded it, but they always said, get the best education. That's the foundation stone for success in life. So I said I wanted to go to Harvard, not realizing they were going to have to pay on their meager income and take out loans for me to go to Harvard. But that's what they said, and they made it happen. And I am forever thankful for that.
15: You know, last year we do survey work every year for the listeners. And thankfully we have millions of people that, that listen to Focus on the Family and, you know, like watch CBS NFL, right? Okay. I think you have a few more, but,
13: I'm not sure, but whatever few I want to do, be impactful.
15: But the point of this is when we do the survey work last year, 179,000 people said Focus was the organization that helped lead me to the Lord. So I think in the last few minutes here, JB, as we talk about it, I love your sympathy that we're only human. You've said that a couple times, that we're sinners saved by grace. Sometimes we lose that, especially in the Christian community. And we put a lot of expectations on our children because, you know, we're probably 35, 40. We've been walking with the Lord for 10, 15, 20 years. And then we expect our children to be right there with us. But they've got to walk their journey as well. And I think in that regard, when you look at even your story about your daughter and, you know, tough decisions that were being made then, speak to that parenting situation, because I think there are going to be people hearing you and watching you now that it will help them, A, to consider Christ as their Savior, and B, to make wise decisions then so that you're 30, 40 years from that point, you can rest, that your soul is at peace because right things were decided. Speak to your daughter's situation.
13: Oh, well, in terms of my daughter's situation, who, you know, I had out of wedlock, and I remember a gentleman at the University of Michigan who was an associate athletic director who made such a distinct and lifelong impact on all of the great athletes who were there, including Tom Brady, Desmond Howard, et cetera, et cetera. A believer who had a definitive impact on all of those athletes, helping to prepare them for the game of life. And I'm not sure how much he may have been impacting him with the word, but I know when I thought about my daughter and when I think about my daughter, and again, I had her out of wedlock with my high school sweetheart who I thought I was going to marry, was not saved. And certainly in my mind, I would not have objected because I didn't know Christ if she said that she wasn't going to have a child if we weren't going to get married. And I went back and asked her not too long ago, why did you not have an abortion? And she simply said, and does it get any clearer and more impactful than this? her words, not mine, I did not want to kill my child. Mm. I had no other questions from there. And while I am humbled to have been asked to speak on a number of different platforms and to preach the word of God, which I love, our friend Greg Oliver had extended invitations where people who run pregnancy centers were asking if I would come and talk to the women who were there, trying to encourage them to keep the baby. I understand this is a political hot potato, that many people stay away from this. The truth of the matter is, based on what my ex said and how she viewed it, and the beautiful 43-year-old daughter that I have now, who's married to a wonderful Christian man, with four beautiful Christian kids who are all in Christian schools, I know that I know. And with respect to those invitations, while I can certainly give a male's perspective, I asked my daughter to go with me.
16: Oh, that's great.
13: And one of the reasons was because of a father-daughter show that we did on television, where the host asked me if I would bring my daughter, knowing that she was a child out of wedlock, who I supported 1,000%, have and always will, even being married, though my role is a secondary one, because when two get married in the Bible, they become one. So I play an augmenting role and love what I'm doing with my grandkids. But I asked her to come on this TV show with me, and this was live. And the host asked her, and I wasn't prepared for this myself. I was trying to prepare my daughter. He asked her, what was it like growing up in a family where your father wasn't there, knowing that you were had out of wedlock? Kind of looked to see what she was going to say. And she simply said, my father has always loved my mother. He never spoke one ill word. He supported me and her to the nth degree until I got married. And I have nothing but love for my father and how he honored and loved and loves my mother.
16: That's beautiful.
13: So, Jim Daly, you know me well enough to know, I don't go around trying to, and I said this earlier, to beat people over the head with the Bible. But we are to share the love of Christ lovingly, truthfully, and winsomely.
16: Yeah.
13: If I understand the word correctly, and I know you do, so please correct me, where it says our job is to tell it. The receiver's job is to receive it and believe it. One plants a seed, another waters, but God gives the increase. So for me, with my grandkids, where it says a good man provides for his children's children, I still add that responsibility until the day that the good Lord calls me home. And I hope that people, I respect whatever decision other people want to make. That's their life decision to make. So please just respect where I'm coming from. I don't go around castigating anybody, beating them over the head, bringing doom and gloom on them. I simply present the truth. And it's a choice that all of us have to make. Deuteronomy 30 and 19 is pretty clear with that. For God is what? Speaking through Moses when he says, I present before you this day. I call heaven and earth to record or record this day your choice. I present to you life or death, blessings and cursings. And he gives us the answer to the test when he says, choose life.
16: Right.
13: It's a choice that we make.
16: Right.
13: God doesn't condemn. We condemn ourselves. And I pray that people will just receive the wonderful, loving intent that is being shared. But it's all of us who has a choice to make. Does that make sense, Jim?
16: Oh, yeah. And I think, you know, what it demonstrates is the idea. And what we should be full of as Christians is the attitude that we were forgiven much. That we know we're forgiven much, that we're not perfect people, and Christ died for our sins. So why would you hold somebody else to a different standard? including your child. Some of the best stories, JB, I've heard at Focus are in this area where Christian families, you know, going to church on Sunday, their 17-year-old daughter gets pregnant, and now it's a catastrophe, and they've got to deal with it. But I think when it comes to life, and I know you share this, God doesn't make mistakes. Your daughter is not a mistake. Think of her life and the grandkids, and somehow God shapes all of that into good. Like Romans 8:28 says, all things work for good. Are you serious? But in that moment, the dads are furious, the moms are bewildered. What do we do? And it's not what we're aiming for. Of course not. We want what's best. But man, God will take your mess and make it better, make it his mess. And that's what we want. JB, before we get away, I do want to hear that story of how you came to Christ, because we didn't capture that yet. What was it? You know, obviously you had your daughter out of wedlock, you mentioned. How long after did you come to Christ? What started you in a faith trajectory?
13: In as succinct a fashion as I can, after being cut by the Atlanta Hawks, and I did get a chance the following year when Red Auerbach, God bless him, asked me to come to trial for the Boston Celtics, and I was again the last person cut. Mm. So I knew that I was going to go and pursue a career. Although he, Red Auerbach, wanted me to go overseas to polish my game a little bit and come back and play in the NBA. I said, no, you know, my parents worked hard for me to take advantage of this opportunity. Let's go start in a game of life. Mm. But while I was home sulking the first year after being cut by the Atlanta Hawks, hiding in the house for 2 weeks away from my friends who were like, JB didn't make it in the NBA. You're kidding me. Mm. But examining, as I shared with you, the reasons why, and when I examined my own heart and realized what I didn't do and the life mantra, work ethic that I have, whereas in corporate America, they give you principles, if you will, to follow to be successful in corporate America. For me, they have to have a foundation in Scripture. And in Scripture, when I examine myself, 2 Corinthians 13:5 says, to examine yourself, to make certain you're walking in the faith. I wasn't there at that point, clearly, when I was asking Jesus into my life. I'm tooling in my little Corvette, coming home late one night after the nightclub, a lifestyle for those several months of going to the nightclub and realizing that was not the answer. Mm. And it's late at night, and I simply asked the Lord. I said, I know of you, but I don't know you. If you will reveal yourself to me, I will serve you.
16: Great prayer.
13: But check this out. The very next week, I get an invitation from some of my buddies, ex-athletes, to go to yet another house party, a pajama party.
16: Yeah.
13: I'm 24 years of age. A pajama party.
16: Right.
13: But I go. And the moment I walk through the door, I realize clearly I don't belong here.
16: Mm. Conviction.
13: And when I was heading home after the pajama party, boy, you, hey, it is who I am. You pull these things out of me, so I'm blaming you for it. Okay, getting emotional about it, but it speaks to the depth of that question to the Lord. Because on my way home, I said, I am so sorry. I feel like I've committed high treason. Just last week, asking you to reveal yourself to me. And what do? I go to a pajama party. It certainly is an honoring of you. And that began effectively a 12-year search with my mother leading the five of us through the church route to finally be settled into a good word-teaching church headed by an ex-Tuskegee airman.
16: Oh my.
13: By the name of Bishop Clarence Givens, who taught the word of God. I went to many a sermon where it was emotional, got me shouting, but after I left out of church, if somebody asked me what was the sermon about, I couldn't tell you. Mm-hmm. I'd just say it was emotional, it was good. Bishop Givens taught the word of God. And everyone who was up under his tutelage for the years that he was ministering has the same testimony to make. And that's where I came to a saving knowledge of Jesus Christ and gave my life to Christ, committed myself to the walk with him, trained up under Bishop Gibbons, became a director, co-director with my wife, Dorothy, of the youth ministry. My wife, Dorothy, is another whole story. That's a whole story there. Who grasped the word quicker, more deeply and committed than me. And your boy is now a well-trained husband.
16: Yeah.
13: Okay. That's good. But that led me down a path that I'm on and have continued on since. Does that make sense?
16: Totally beautiful. Yeah. And what I love is, you know, people can complicate their spiritual journey, their faith in Christ. But the way you describe that pajama party, it was like the Holy Spirit was already present in your heart. It was happening, right? And that was that conviction that you had. Because you could have done that a month before. You could have gone to the party and been driving home in your vet and not think twice. Maybe a little pain, but, you know, okay, I'll try to do less of that or something.
13: But to stop
16: but that conviction
13: and listen
16: yes.
13: to the inner speaking that is there in every one of us. And when we talk about this, look, I can give a great, I think, presentation on hopefully following the model of what apologetics is all about, to try to answer questions for people. Mm-hmm. And there are those who are way smarter than me that can talk me under the table. But I'm not trying to convince you using an academic argument. This is a deeply spiritual come to Jesus moment where you have to answer in your own inner heart. Is this correct? Is this true? Is there a God? The God. If you ask the question and become familiar with the territory known as faith in Jesus Christ, we've got so many great apologists that you know, whether it's Alex McFarland, so many. Mm. Lee Strobel, his story, The Case for Christ, is something that I reference in a number of my messages. Mm-hmm. Then just answer the question truthfully yourself, because it is an eternal decision. And here's the deal. When you understand that there's no such thing as death, as many people think, and where it's the cessation of life. Mm-mm. Try the Bible's definition of death. Our spirit and souls will live on eternally. The physical body may die, but as the word describes, those of us who are believers will be reunited with the spirit and soul. But eternality is either in heaven with the Lord, or as the Bible describes death, it is eternity without Jesus Christ. Yeah. It is simple as that. And people may call it hogwash, but I would certainly say do some deep, deep studying and being honest with yourself, because the decision is an eternal one. And so many people have cutely but painfully described it this way. If you think about it, the choice is either eternity in heaven with Jesus or in smoking with the person or the spirit you don't want to be with.
16: Perhaps just with no presence of God's character. Somebody described that will probably be hell, that there's no love, no kindness, no good, just no presence of God in that place eternally. Just torment. JB, this has been so good. Thank you for the time. Thank you for being with us. Thank you for the perspective that you brought. I love it. This is all about the Lord. I wasn't sure how we would aim this. I think the Lord knew, and he used it and will use it according to his purposes. So thank you again. Thank you for your witness, for your example. You're flying in some high air there on television through the football season, and it's just awesome to see how God is using you, and I'm sure using you in all kinds of friendships to talk with people about him. So thanks.
13: Can I say thank you to you?
16: Oh, yeah.
13: And the patience, for this has been a long time coming.
16: It has.
13: And I
16: I've been looking forward to it.
13: I don't envy the material that Scott's got to trim down.
16: That's for sure.
14: Well, what a great conversation and a powerful reminder from James Brown on today's episode of Focus on the Family with Jim Daly.
16: He just oozes with love for the Lord and his love for others, and I so appreciate his heart. He's one of those guys you could spend more time just sitting down talking to, because he's got great stories, and his heart for God is so right there on his shirt sleeve. He's reminded us that a life of influence is not measured simply by success, visibility, achievement, but by faithfulness to Christ. He emulates that so straightforwardly. He's challenged us to model the gospel in our homes, in our work, and in the everyday conversations that God gives us. If you'd like to learn more about a relationship with Jesus Christ, I want to encourage you to read our free online booklet called Coming Home. It tells you how to begin a journey in Jesus Christ by accepting him as your personal Lord and Savior. That's what we've done. We're a Christian ministry. I don't know how many people over the 2,000 years of history have made that commitment to Christ, but it's definitely probably in the billions. And you think about that, what do they know that maybe you have not investigated? And we want you to do that investigation. It's the question that people ignore that's probably the most important question in this life. Also, if you enjoyed this conversation, be sure to check out our free Sports and Faith audio collection with other inspiring interviews from sports icons.
14: Yeah, we've talked to some great ones, Jim, and that includes legendary pitcher John Smoltz and world-class golfer Bernhard Langer.
17: To make a long story short, about 3 months later, after going to more Bible studies, started reading the Bible, it was very clear to me that I had to be born again and that I was never good enough on my own to earn my way to heaven, but Jesus did all that for me. I just had to believe in him. So I got on my knees, prayed the prayer, the acceptance prayer, and that emptiness that I had was gone.
18: I asked our chaplain at the time, I said, you know, I've prayed the prayer. You've told me what it means to be a Christian, how to walk this walk. And I said, but let me ask you a question. I said, what prevents me from living my life the way I want to live it? And then I'll have an age that I'll turn my life over to Christ. Like, what prevents me from getting to my, let's just say it's 38. And he gave me an answer that was real simple. He said, nothing prevents you from getting that in your life with one tiny exception. You may not get to your target date. So why take that chance? And it was just the simplest connection for me to say, I'm going to put all my trust in Jesus and I'm going to give him all the junk that I'm trying to carry in my backpack and I'm just going to release it.
16: Well, maybe that's something you've decided. You can wait till you're 38, 48, 58. There's no guarantee you're ever going to get there. So the question is, why not make that commitment now? If you have an appetite for godly things, but you haven't made a commitment to Christ, I would answer that question pronto. And, you know, you're not going to be giving up anything. You're going to get more in that situation. So most importantly, eternal life and faith in Christ and a life of peace rather than chaos. You know, I know sports fans will love to hear these great testimonies from these achievers. These are people who have spent their life honing a skill to be paid tens, if not hundreds of millions of dollars to do. And you know what? That discipline requires focus and attention. And then when they turn that on their experience with Christ, and like you heard both from John Smoltz and Bernhard Langer, that reality that you can't earn it, it's a free gift from these guys who are used to earning it. Wow, that's powerful. So sign up. It's all free. 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
5: Herbert Benson is right. Now, I don't buy everything Herbert Benson says. You know, you go down some of these pathways and they may lead you to New Age, contrary to biblical values. But Benson was a great researcher, and he says our genetic blueprint was made believing in an infinite absolute. And that's part of our nature. Dr. Harold Koenig of Duke University studied the relationship on faith and depression in people over 55. His research was published in the American Journal of Geriatric Psychiatry. Here's what he says. Among depressed patients, depression severity was associated with lower religious attendance, less prayer, less scripture reading, and lower intrinsic religiosity. In other words, if you want to have a positive, cheerful spirit, go to church. It's healthy for you to do that. That's what Dr. Koenig said. Less prayer, less scripture reading, less intrinsic. If you want to live to a healthy 100, faith is not simply something for wild-eyed religious fanatics and kooks. Faith brings health and life to the body. Why? Because we sense that we can trust a loving creator who fashioned us and made us. Koenig goes on. In summary, older, medically ill, hospitalized patients with depression are less religiously involved than non-depressed patients or those with less severe depression. I love the way the Bible puts it. Can you read it with me, please? Philippians 4, verse 6. Let's read it. Be anxious for nothing, but in everything by prayer and supplication with thanksgiving, let your requests be known to God. In other words, stop worrying. There's a God that loves you and cares for you. Proverbs 12, verse 25 reads, anxiety in the heart of man causes depression. In other words, if you're filled with worry and anxiety, it's simply going to cause you to be more depressed. David Larson, who was the former president of the National Institute for Healthcare Research, talks about the relationship of faith when you go through catastrophic events in your life. And Larson says this, catastrophic events can bring on so much stress in your life that you end up with illness. So the ability to handle that stress with a worldview that interprets it in a way that lets you say, God is teaching me through this, is beneficial. What I might view from one side as pain and suffering is from God's side an opportunity for us to be closer to Him. If the situation is reinterpreted as something where I get to know God in a better way, or as a situation which deepens my spiritual life, that's taking the cutting edge off stress. What is Dr. Larson from the National Institute of Health saying? Here's what he's saying. If when you go through a traumatic experience, the death of a spouse, cancer in your life, a divorce, do not look at those events as good. Those events may be part of a world of evil. So we do not think everything in life is good. But we reinterpret it and we say, even when evil occurs in this world, I can still trust God. Even when I face sorrow, I can still trust God. In all of this sorrow, I reinterpret it because God is going to work in my life in some way to draw me closer to Him. Isaiah 26, verse 3 and 4. Let's read it together. Thou will keep him in perfect peace, whose mind is stayed on you, because he trusts in you. Trust in the Lord forever. There is a peace that passes all understanding. Proverbs 3, verse 5 and 8. Trust in the Lord with all your heart, and lean not to your own understanding. In all your ways acknowledge Him, and He'll direct your paths. So when we have that trusting heart,

0: 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We're often quick to say, if there's anything I can do, just let me know. But what if we stopped waiting to be asked and simply showed up? On the If There Is Anything I Can Do podcast, Pam McConnell shares real stories, biblical wisdom, and practical ways to walk alongside people through grief, loss, and life's hardest moments. 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
1: Please understand, many times in life, things happen to us that we don't understand. Trust doesn't mean that we're always going to like what's happening to us. A lot of times, we're not going to like what's happening to us in life. Trust doesn't mean that I deserve what's happening. Have you ever had a person say, "This is not fair. Why did this happen to me? I don't deserve this." Trust does not mean that you're going to like what's happening. It doesn't mean that you're going to understand what's happening. And trust doesn't mean that you believe you deserve what's happening. Trust doesn't mean that you believe that God caused what you're going to go through. We're in a battle between good and evil. There are two forces in the universe, the forces of good and the forces of evil, the forces of Christ and the forces of Satan. So God wants only good for you. God desires only good for you. But even when there is evil that occurs, God works for your best good in harmony with that. What is trust? Trust is believing. Read it together with me from the screen. Trust is believing that God loves me and always desires my best good, that He is the Creator God that made you and fashioned you. Trust is understanding that God will cause me to triumph even in life's most difficult times. When you are going through a difficult time in your life, say to yourself mentally, God loves me and desires only my best good. This stress-filled, difficult time is going to pass, and I am going to come out of this triumphant. Can you say with me tonight, I will triumph by God even in difficulty? Together, I will triumph by God even in difficulty. Again, together, I will triumph by God even in difficulty. Trust is having confidence in God's care, even if I don't understand what I'm going through. You know, the Bible talks about a peace that passes understanding. One of my colleagues, when we were with It Is Written Television, is Sandy Wyman Johnson. Sandy sang for us on the air and sang across America with her magnificent contralto voice. Sandy's son, Trevor, got a very strange case of blood cancer. One of only a very few cases in America. And this little boy at 7 years old was dying. And Sandy tells how people over America prayed for him, but he was still dying. She tells the story of holding him in her arms and rocking him back and forth and back and forth. And she said, "Is there anything I could get you, Trevor?" And he said, "Yeah, Mommy, you could get me something. You know one of those things that have those little cocoons where the butterflies hatch? Mommy, I'd like one of those." And so she got that butterfly set with the little cocoons and put it in Trevor's room, this little boy dying of cancer. And the day came that they were going to hatch. And he said, "Mommy, they're going to hatch today. Can we take them up on the roof and watch the butterflies fly away?" So they took the little boy and put him in a wheelchair, and the nurses came up, and Sandy held his hand on the top of the roof. Southern California, beautiful blue sky day. And one butterfly hatched, and another one hatched, and another one hatched. And they began to fly away. And Trevor looked over at his mommy, and he said, "Mommy, don't worry about me. 7 years old. Mommy, don't worry about me. Because I'm going to be like one of those butterflies. One day when Jesus comes, my grave is going to open, and I'm going to fly away. Mommy, don't worry about me." Sandy told me later, she said, "Mark, I just cried and cried and cried. And then I read in the Bible, you can have a peace that passes understanding. And I knew that I could never explain what happened to my little boy, but I could trust God. And God has given me a peace, although I don't understand." You may be going through something in your life right now that's traumatic. You may be watching by Hope Channel. It's really traumatic. You've been diagnosed with cancer. That lump on your breast is cancer, and it's become malignant, and you have little time to live. You've been diagnosed with that. I want to talk to your heart today. You may go through the trauma of a divorce. You may be laid off, and you don't know how you're going to handle all that. I can't explain all that to you, but I can lift up a God to you that knows, a God that loves, a God that cares, a God that some way is going to get you through all that, because there's a peace that He wants to give you tonight that passes all understanding. What is

0: trust. It's resting in his love. It's experiencing his peace, even in the toughest times of life. You can have that joy and that peace in your life. Trust is depending on God as my best friend, knowing he'll never let me down. The God that causes the sun to rise and set every day. The God that causes the flowers to bloom and the birds to sing. The God that causes the tides to come here and come no further. This almighty, all-powerful God has not forgotten you.
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0: Here are three steps to increase your faith if you're going through trauma. Number one, daily meditate on the fact that God loves you and desires you no harm. Say, God, you love me. Even in spite of what I'm going through, you don't desire me harm. I love Romans 8:28. We know that all things work together for good. To those that love God and to those that are called according to his purpose. I don't understand that text, but I believe it. I do not understand it, but I believe it. It doesn't say all things are good, does it? Because there are many bad things that happen. It says all things do what? Work together for good. My head does not understand it, right? But by faith, I believe it. That even in the darkest trauma of life, God is capable in ways that my mind cannot understand to bring good out of it. Secondly, consciously surrender your deepest cares to God. What care are you facing tonight? What difficulty are you facing tonight? Do you want to rest? Why carry that burden? I love 1 Peter chapter 5, verse 7. Casting all your care upon him because he cares for you. My minor in college was Greek. This New Testament is written in Greek. And casting all your care upon him, the word for casting is throw the full weight of your anxiety on him. Have you ever come to bed one night and you stand by the side of your bed and you just throw yourself in, plop? It's kind of like, whew, I'm glad this day is over. Throw yourself in bed. That's the word here. Casting, throw the full weight of your anxiety on God. What are you going through tonight? Let him carry that burden for you. Throw the full weight of your anxiety on him. Thirdly, believe that he's lifting the burden off your shoulders right now. So come to him. Believe that believe you can trust him. Believe that you can love him, that he cares for you. Believe that he loves you. Throw the full weight of your anxiety upon him and say to him, God, I know you're lifting this burden right now. We can rest in his love. We can rest in his care. And there's something else about rest that is incredibly amazing. I call it the Creator's time clock. The Creator's time clock. You may or may not be aware that built into every cell and tissue in the rhythm of the body, there is the Creator's time clock for rest. There's a new study, a new science called chronobiology. Now, that's a big word. Let me explain what it means. Chrono is time, biology. Weekly rhythms, known in chronobiology as circaseptin rhythms, are one of the most puzzling and fascinating findings of chronobiology. Circaseptin literally means about seven. At first glance, it might seem that weekly rhythms developed in response to the seven-day week imposed by human culture thousands of years ago. However, this theory doesn't hold once you realize that plants, insects, animals, and other humans also have these cycles of seven. In other words, built into living things is a cycle of seven. It's fascinating. Biology, therefore, not culture, is probably at the source of our seven-day week. In other words, God created Adam and Eve with a seven-day cycle built in their mind and their bodies. Because that's the way God created them, he then gave them the seven-day week with the seventh-day Sabbath to rest, to renew these cycles at the end of that seven-day week, to restore them mentally, to restore them physically, to restore them biologically. The leading researcher in this is a man by the name of Franz Halberg. He proposes that the body rhythms of about 7 days, far from being passively driven by the social cycle of the calendar week, are innate, autonomous, and perhaps the reason why the calendar week arose in the first place. It's in a book by Jeremy Campbell who quotes Halberg. The seven-day cycle is built into the very fabric of our beings. I'll show you that tonight from anatomy and physiology, and I'll show you from history some fascinating things. Look, each of the following tends to follow a seven-day cycle. The rejection of organ transplants tends to follow a seven-day cycle. The immune system response to infection tends to follow a seven-day cycle. The regulation of blood and urine chemicals, the regulation of blood pressure, heartbeat, common cold, and coping hormones. Researchers that are dealing in this field of chronobiology that did not exist 15 years ago are looking at the rhythms of the body. Campbell says in his book, The Importance of Time, quoting Halberg's research, "This circa septum or about weekly rhythms are one of the major surprises turned up by modern chronobiology. 15 years ago, few scientists would have expected that seven-day biological cycles would prove to be so widespread and so long established in the living world. They are of very ancient origin." They sure are of ancient origin. They come from creation. God put them in our bodies. "Appearing in primitive one-celled organisms and are thought to be present even in bacteria, the simplest form of life now existing." Now, you think about it. Where does the week come from? Is the week based in astronomy? Look, the year is the amount of time, everybody, that the Earth does what? Orbits the sun once. The month is the amount of time that the moon, come on now, orbits what? The Earth. The day is the amount of time that what happens? The Earth revolves around its axis. So you have four basic elements of time. The year, the month, the day. What's the other one? The week. What is the week? Where do you get that from? The week has no basis in astronomy, right? Where does the week come from? The God that made us to function in rhythms of seven and built that into the biological structure of our bodies gave to us the seven-day weekly cycle so our minds and our bodies and our spirits could rest in him and we could be renewed physically, mentally, spiritually, and emotionally. Our loving creator has built into the structure of our beings a biological time clock. In fact, that's what Genesis 2, verse 2 and 3 means. And on the seventh day, God ended his work which he had done. And he rested on the seventh day from all his work which he had done. And God blessed the seventh day and sanctified it, because in it he rested from all his work which God had created and done. When we rest on the seventh day Sabbath, our minds are renewed because that's the way we were made. When we rest on the seventh day Sabbath, the organs of our body, the tissues of our body are renewed because we function in those seven-day cycles. And when we rest, our relationship with him is renewed. When we rest physically, mentally, spiritually, we're drawn to him, to one another. We are whole. Whole in our family relationships. Whole in our physical, mental, and emotional relationships. In an age of stress and hurry. In an age of tension. In an age when we're breaking down. We are called to rest in him. To trust our creator. And to discover that Sabbath rest in him. A new secular, rational week of 10 days was devised and approved by the ruling convention in October of 1793. It was in France, the 10-day week. Why? Because they wanted to get away from the Bible, away from this weekly cycle. Notre Dame Cathedral was renamed the Temple of Reason. What happened? Our Creator knows best. At the end of 3.5 years of the 10-day week, in France, people were having nervous breakdowns, work productivity went down, divorce was at an all-time high, and the French says, wait a minute, we don't understand why, but this 10-day week business isn't working. We better go back to the 7-day week. The Creator knows best, doesn't he? Well, this is what Stalin did, and here's a calendar from Russia in 1930. He established a 5-day work week, and this is the way it worked in Russia in 1930. Society was divided into groups of people, and your group was assigned 5 days to work. So your group may work Sunday, Monday, Tuesday, Wednesday, Thursday. Another group might work Monday, Tuesday, Wednesday, Thursday, Friday. Another group may work Tuesday, Wednesday. So you work 5 days off one, work five off one, work five off one. At the end of 11 years, production was so disappointing and the epic of irresponsibility in the workplace was so great, Stalin called it quits and he said, forget it. I'm going back to the seven-day week. God knows what? Best! When he gave that seven-day week at creation, built into the fabric of our being, these great health principles. We come to rest on the seventh-day Sabbath and trust in him. It makes all the difference in our lives. We were made to trust in the arms of a loving creator. His arms are wide open for you tonight. He says, come unto me, all you that are burdened and heavy laden, and I will give you rest. I love that song, it is well with my soul. When peace like a river attendeth my way, and sorrows like sea billows roll, thou hast taught me to say, it's well in my soul. Recently, I was in Jerusalem in the American Colony Hotel. The American Colony Hotel was founded by Horatio Spafford, and the original copy of It Is Well With My Soul was handwritten by Spafford, and it was in that American Colony Hotel. Spafford went with a group to become missionaries to Israel back in the early 1900s. The story, It Is Well With My Soul, is really an amazing story. Horatio Spafford was a wealthy businessman in Chicago, and in 1871, the Chicago Fire took place, and it destroyed most of the city of Chicago, and many of the business holdings of Horatio Spafford were destroyed. He spent 2 years working to help rebuild the city with his family, ministering to the homeless. There were 100,000 people homeless after the Chicago Fire of 1871. And Spafford worked to rebuild that city. After 2 years, he was physically, mentally, emotionally exhausted. He was a good friend of Dwight Moody. And Dwight Moody and Ira Sankey, his singer, were in London holding a large evangelistic campaign for the British. And so Horatio Spafford and his wife Anna and his four children, four living children, four daughters. He had a son that died. So you can imagine it. He lost most of his business holdings in the Chicago Fire. He had a young son that died. So he said to his wife Anna, look, let's go to London, join Dwight Moody for this evangelistic meeting, and let's get away. Right at the last minute, a business appointment kept him from joining his wife. He sent Anna on the boat. And as the boat was off Newfoundland, the Havre de Ville, it crashed into another boat and sank. Almost everybody aboard was killed. The four daughters of Horatio Spafford were drowned. Anna clung to some debris and finally was rescued. She wrote a telegram to her husband, Horatio, saved. And saved alone. He got a boat, next passage, went to meet his wife. And as he came to the place where his children were killed, he said to the captain, I want to know where this was, and he showed him. That night he went down, and he began to write these words, when peace like a river attendeth my way, when sorrows like sea billows roll, whatever my lot, thou hast taught me to say, it is well with my soul.
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0: It is well with my soul. Though Satan should buffet, the trials should come, lest this blessed assurance control that Christ has regarded my helpless estate and shed his own blood for my soul. But Lord, 'tis for thee. For thy coming we wait. The sky, not the grave, is our goal. O trump of the angel, O voice of the Lord, blessed hope, blessed rest of my soul. And Lord, haste the day when my faith shall be sight, and the clouds be rolled back as the scroll, the trumpet shall sound, and the Lord shall descend, even so, it is well with my soul.
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10: This is the Hour of Truth broadcast with Apostle Wendell Archie. The message of today is titled, When the Lord is With You, Part 1. 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
11: I may have touched some of you when I spoke of fiery trials that try you. And you know, when the Bible speaks of fiery trial, have you ever put your hand in fire? What you want to do is run away from it as quick as you can. Is that something in your life that seemed like you're just trying to get away from it? And sometime in those times is when we can make our greatest mistakes, because we don't know that God is with us at those times. He calls you know where you are, but he has a plan for all of us. I preach holiness, and I believe holiness without no man shall see the Lord. But God called a people out of Egypt that was filled with all type of idolatry, all type of wrong behavior they had learned in Egypt. But he called them to bring them to a promised land, that he would be their God. He knew they had habits that were wrong, but he took them through a wilderness first to try them, to show them his presence. He brought them to places where there was no water, and they would cry and murmur and get upset with God. But he brought them where there was no water for the sake of showing them that he would bring water out of a rock of flint to supply the needs of his people. Hallelujah. Israel didn't go nowhere that God didn't lead them. We need to understand that our lives are governed, and many times God allows things to come on us to show himself great in our eyes, that we can trust him as we go toward the end of all times. Because times are going to get rougher. They're going to get worse. You wonder how it's going to get worse? I'll tell you what, just keep living. You see, it's more violence on television than ever before. There's more relatives killing each other than ever before. There are more unsolved murders than ever. But even in the midst of all of this that's going on, God is still present with his people. And his angels are still encamped about those that fear him. We must trust that. Hallelujah. The Bible said, think it not strange when those fiery trials, things that in your marriage that you're just ready to drop it, you're ready to take off running. Things in with your children that you're ready to just give up and throw them out the door or whatever, or just give in to whatever their demand may be, and you know it's wrong. It may be a fiery trial in whatever in your finances, whatever there may be that you're just looking for a solution. People in these fiery trials sometimes resort into murder. Sometimes they resort into violence and theft. But God wants us to trust him in these dark days. Hallelujah. Hallelujah. The choir sing a song that is only a test. And I come to tell every one of you that it's only a test that you're going through. Hallelujah. Praise the name of Jesus. Turn with me to the book of Isaiah, chapter 40. Hallelujah. These are trying times. God has blessed us many times with financial things, and sometimes even though you had a good job and making good money, you still can be in debt. Sometimes you can be getting promoted on your job. You think it's more money you need. But no, you just need a little more Jesus. And sometimes you need a little more patience in the midst of your trials. And let God show you his presence with you. He's going to provide a place for you. He brought Israel out of Egypt. And he brought, when they got to where they were hungry, he brought food out of heaven to feed them. All of this was on their way to a promised land. Saints, we're going to all have to make that same journey in this Christian walk. Oh, yes. The Bible said, all that live godly shall suffer persecution. Not one will be excluded. You're not in favor with God to the point that God just protects his little baby from going through any trials or any persecution. It's in those times that we learn to try and cry out to God. And these are the times that he manifests himself to us in a great and mighty way. Let's go over into the book of Isaiah, chapter 40, and we're going to begin reading here at verse 27. He said, why sayest thou, O Jacob, and speaketh, O Israel, my way is hidden from the Lord, and my judgment is passed over from my God. He's telling us that sometime it just seems like things don't work for us, and we'll wonder why God, it seems like he is just not considering the things that are really hurting us. Sometimes we seem like we're in this battle alone. And God is saying, why do you say that my way is hid from the Lord and my judgment is passed over. I've done good and seem like I'm getting bad. I've gave my tithes and seem like I'm not even getting the money in return as quickly as I should. It seems like I'm still suffering. These are trying times. God is saying, why do you think I don't know where you are, is what he's really saying. Verse 28. Hast thou not known, hast thou not heard, that the everlasting God, the Lord, the creator of the ends of the earth, fainteth not, neither is weary. He's saying, while you are worried and you are disturbed and you're about fainting, giving up, God doesn't faint. There's no suching of his understanding. There's no suching of God's understanding. He gives power to the faint. Even in a fainting condition, God can grant you power. If you can call on God when it seems like there's no hope left, if you can trust God, well, hope in what? Sometimes you're losing hope in you with your family. I want to say that again. Sometime with your job, sometime with your finances, sometime whether you'll be married or not, whether or not you'll ever succeed in life, some things you're trying to pursue. God gives power to the faint if we know how to call upon him. Somebody give the Lord a hand clap. I've received some of these powers. And to him that have no might, he increases strength. The thing you can start doing is worrying about things that God already have in control. And it's nothing that we go through that someone, the godly people of old, haven't already gone through and overcame. We have to look to the Creator and realize that we are still his children. I recognize that disappointment is stress. Being let down is stress. Sometimes it's not knowing what to do next can stress you out. When you don't know what to do next, you don't set and worry. You find your closet and a place to pray. I'm telling you, I'm not just up and talking to you. That's what I had to do. And I really learned the significance of the scripture that says, whatsoever things are honest, whatsoever things are just, whatsoever things are lovely, if there be any virtue, if there be any praise, think on these things. Saints of God, we just sometimes take those scriptures and quote them, but we don't know. It has been those scriptures that I was able to walk on top of. I was able to embrace that in my time. You got to know what the word of God says to you about where you are now. Every time a negative thought came to me, I had to say, this is not what I'm supposed to think about. I'm supposed to think about whatsoever things are honest and whatsoever things are just, whatsoever things are lovely. If there be any virtue, if there be any praise, I can't think on something that makes me sad. I can't think on something and keep my mind on something that I can't do nothing about. I can't keep my mind on something that's going beyond and wonder what could have done, how could have did it differently, what else, where would I go wrong? That still can't resolve some things. When you can't resolve something, you have to think on things that are lovely. You have to think on things that are just, and that's what I begin to do. Those thoughts many times can keep you up late at night when you can't sleep. It's not a sleeping pill you need. It is not more NyQuil. You need to learn how to, in that nighttime, get on your knees and thank God. Find a way to thank him. Hallelujah. And realize that he still has everything in control at this time. And he has prepared a way for you. Those are the things that begin to give me victory. Hallelujah. Hallelujah. He goes on to say, even the youth shall faint and be weary. You know, sometimes when you start fainting and stuff, you start saying, you start getting discouraged. First thing you say, well, I'm getting older now. And you start thinking about your age. Start thinking about if you were younger, you could deal with it. You're older now, you can't. But here's the Bible says, a young man can even, a youth shall faint. So it's not because you're young that you won't faint. That's some young folks are fainting. They're giving up on school. There's some young folks that are fainting, give up because they made a bad grade. There's some young folks faint because they didn't get selected as a class favorite. You don't faint when something didn't go your way. You just get yourself together and start doing and thinking on things good. I can still do all things through Christ that strengthens me. That's what it takes. You have to start trusting that God have you in his hand. Hallelujah. Even when you've been bad. Jesus said it like this. He said, you take heed how you treat one of these little ones that have done me, that when they offend you. He said, now he's talking about a brother that has offended you. And he said this. He said, you seek, take heed to these one of these little ones that offend you. He said, because it's better for you that a millstone was hanging about your neck than you cast in the sea than offend the least of these little ones. That's the one that's going through trouble. The one that may not be have done everything right. He said, because their angels, Jesus said, their angels are always beholding the face of my Father which is in heaven. What he's really saying to us, when the one has been weak, have been failure, have not made the mark, God still have angels assigned to them as long as their faith is to persevere, as long as they have a mind to find some way to get to church and do this thing right, repent. God is still right there trying to lead them. It's only when they throw in the towel and give up their faith no more, that's when they fail of the grace of God. Young folks can faint. It's not only in the older folks. And the young man shall utterly fall. See, just because you're young, that don't mean you can stand strong all the time. What he's telling you this, don't trust in your youth for you being able to stand. Don't trust in your strength for you being able to stand. He said, but they that wait upon the Lord shall renew their strength. When you learn how to wait upon God to intervene in a hard time, wait on God to deliver you in things you've trusted in. You've been good and seem like your husband has been worse. You've been good and you seem like your wife never straightens up. So you get to the point you throw in the towel and you revert and go back to the old man. What you're doing, you have got to learn how to wait till God move. It's not like working a computer. It's going to move for you now, and if it don't move, you're going to get you another one. No, you have got to learn how to wait on God. The biggest problem Israel had in receiving their promise was they didn't have no patience. Every time they saw trouble come, and don't tell me a miracle gonna make you do better in God. A miracle won't make you better. Israel saw God turn water to blood for Pharaoh's family and keep their water pure. Israel saw miracles where, I mean, they came out of Egypt. God sent a fire down and a fire blocked Pharaoh's army from pursuing after Israel. They saw the fire. They saw the fire stopped his army from pursuing. They saw God put a cloud in the midst of them and blocked him from approaching and couldn't see him. They saw God open up a Red Sea. You talking about miracles. They saw God open up a sea. I'm going to tell you something. That's just like going out there in Lake Livingston and God opened it up for you to walk by on dry ground and the water come back together. A walk across. You don't need that bridge in Galveston. You just walk on across, the water opens up and create a dry land. These people saw that. But soon as they got on the other side and they didn't find no water, they began to murmur against Moses and against God. Said, why you bring us out here? Because they didn't take heed to the miracles, because it's your faith that causes you to trust God in hard times. These are the things that's going to cause you to inherit the promises of God. That whole group that came out of Egypt with Moses, none of them inherited the promise that God promised them. And the Bible said because of their unbelief. Isn't that amazing? They saw the Red Sea open. You're talking about they saw God rain hellfire out of the sky upon Pharaoh and his Egypt in Egypt. When they got hungry, God brought food out of the skies. They got tired of eating bread, God turned around and brought quails in the camp for them to eat. And you know some of you guys that ever hunt, you can't shoot no quail. You can't have shooting with a gun because that quail is quick. You got to learn how to shoot the quail. But they didn't even have to worry about having no guns. God brought them in there in the camp filled with quail. I don't know if you ever eaten any quail, but I tell you what, it tastes like a juicy, juicy chicken breast. It don't taste like no dry chicken breast. It tastes like a juicy chicken breast. Thoroughly cooked but juicy. You talking about a good eating animal. He fed them fowls from heaven, but they still doubted when trials came. It is not about a power that you reach at this altar that makes you endure. It is your faith in what God said, I will never leave you nor forsake you. Does that mean, Bishop, he ain't going to leave you even when you're wrong? Now, he's not going to justify your wrong, and he's not going to excuse your wrong. He's going to demand you to repent, but he's not going to walk away from you. Ain't that good to know? You don't have no man on the earth that you've been bad and he stay with you. Oh, no woman on the earth that you've been bad and she stay there. But God said, I'll never leave you nor forsake you. All he wants you to do is straighten it out, and he'll walk with you, and he'll talk with you. Somebody shout glory to God. Straighten it out. You got to straighten it out. And he's such a good God. He said, your sins and iniquities, I will remember them no more. He'll take them away from you and give you a fresh start. Hallelujah. Hallelujah. But it's your faith that makes you turn. The devil will tell you, and thoughts will come into your mind, well, you might as well stay on out here now. You've been wrong. You know, no, that's the devil lying to you. Hallelujah. Jesus said it like this. The Son of Man came not to call the righteous, but sinners to repentance. When he calls a sinner to repent, then God will meet that sinner when that sinner turns from his evil way and call upon his name for salvation. Somebody shout glory to your name, Jesus. Hallelujah. But they that wait upon the Lord shall renew their strength. They shall mount up with wings as an eagle. Now he's telling you, you're going to be able to soar above your problems. The reason why you've been struggling for so many years and sometimes months is because you give in to your temptation and into your weakness, and you stay weak. You never get a chance for God to cause you to mount up with strength over that weakness. I ministered to you last week upon how that a person, the psalmist said, I cried unto the Lord and he delivered me out of all my fears. I cried unto the Lord. And it's only those times in your life where you're facing a trial or temptation, those times you purpose in your mind that you're not going to give in to the tempter, but you're going to find yourself a closet, a place to get by yourself that you can cry to the Lord. If anybody tell you they don't cry to the Lord, I can show you somebody that have never overcame the hard trials of their life. Because there's some trials you're going to feel tugging against you. There's going to be some things that you're going to know God doesn't want you engaging in or even to consider. And you'll sit there and ponder on some of these things, the way you have to get rid of that in the midst of that. You got to say, no, God, you got to help me. You got to help me. You at that point begin to realize that you are not strong against this enemy that's coming against you. And you recognizing that you need a stronger intervention from a God in heaven. And brother, I'm going to tell you something. You got to resist the evil. The devil has said, no, you see, you can't make it. You might as well fail. And you know God is merciful. He forgive you. When you take that attitude, God's merciful, he forgive you, you stay in the same old condition. The next week you're going through the same trial again. And the next week you're failing again. But it's only to the point. You said, I'm getting in my garden of Gethsemane. I'm going where I can call on the Lord. If Jesus had to pray, if he had to cry out to God for to be free, you got to do the same thing. Shout glory to God, somebody. I'm telling you, he would hear the weakest Christian when they're determined. I know you sometimes you feel I got to get somebody to pray for me. But I'm going to tell you something. Yes, sometimes you do. But I'm going to tell you something. Can't nobody pray for you better than you. I'm trying to tell you. It ain't a man on the earth can pray for you better than you. Nobody can pray for you better than you with your heart. You might say, well, man, I ain't on praying ground. Well, you might not can ask God to do a bunch of things, and he moves quickly to do things for others and heal the sick and raise the dead for you. But one thing God hears, a prayer of a sinner. When a sinner get on his face, I can show you illustrations in the Bible. Jesus said, I was two men went into the synagogue to pray. One was a Pharisee. The other one was a publican. The Pharisee was a religious sect of people that kind of halfway walked, kind of halfway decent. But they had so many things in their hearts that Jesus said they were serpents. They were slick and sly. But they knew how to put on the show. They knew how to wear the clothing. They knew how to shout like the Christians. They knew how to dance like the Christians. But inside of them, Jesus said it was full of dead men's bone and all uncleanness. But they fasted and they prayed, but they still wasn't right in their hearts. The Pharisee went in to pray, and he boasted in the front of the sinner. He saw the man that was a publican over there that was classified as really bad people. He stood and he prayed, Lord, I thank you I'm not as other men are. The worst thing to do in prayer is to boast on how good you are. That's the worst thing to do when you go before God. I don't care where you come from, how much he's blessed you. Don't go to God and comparing yourself with others and esteeming yourself higher in the presence of God. I don't care if your wife is bad. Don't go to God, God, I think you ain't like my wife. You know, my old wife don't pray. You know, I'll get up in the morning and pray. God don't hear that kind of boastful prayer in you because you can't do nothing on your own anyway. The old Pharisee praying, I thank you I'm not as other men are. I fast twice a week. He just testified all of his goodness before that sinner over there. That sinner heard him boasting how he fasted twice a week, how he paid his tithes of everything he possessed. And every time he boasted on himself, that old publican got convicted, hurting, oh, God, I'm doing you so wrong. I ain't done none of them things. I'm so bad, Lord. The Bible said he began to feel so bad. He was so condemned before God. He knew he was in the presence of God. Till he wouldn't even look up into heaven. You know, somebody can be so condemned. He felt God was in that house looking down upon him, and he would not even look up into heaven. But the Bible said he started hitting himself on the chest. He's nothing but an old bad sinner. When he started confessing his error, his need for God, God have mercy on me. I'm bad. Clean me. I want your help. All of a sudden, something happened to that man. The Bible said that man got out of there and went home justified. So it says to us in our walk of life that prayer can always, with a sincere heart of repentance, change your circumstance and your condition with God. Give him praise for being so faithful. Hallelujah. Hallelujah. Hallelujah. He said they will mount up with wings like an eagle. They will run and not be weary. And they shall walk and not faint. He's talking about the one that learned to wait on God's deliverance. Not seek for an easy short-term solution by giving in to sin or wrong. A short-term satisfaction doesn't ever free you from the issues that's a part of your life. But what will free you that you can mount and soar above those problems is when you purpose in your mind, I'm waiting till God's power free me.
12: The Bible said the dead in Christ gonna first rise. And we that are alive and remain to the coming of the Lord, we're gonna be caught up to meet him in the air. How many wanna go on that trip with him in the air?

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10: If you are feeling the weight of sin in your life, in which we sometimes say, I'm not sure I'm a Christian, I'm not sure I should come to the church, I'm not sure I'd be involved in this because I have sin in my life, I want to say, are you concerned about sin in your life? 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
11: 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Dr. Chappell illuminates the working of the Holy Spirit, the helper that Jesus promised would come to us. 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And while you're there, look for Dr. Chappell's book, Grace at Work. 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
10: Would you look in your Bibles with me this morning at John chapter 16. In your Grace Bibles, that's page 902. In the great power outage of 2003, a single tree falling on a power line in Ohio triggered a series of events that caused the loss of power for 55 million people through the Midwest, the Northeast, and Canada. A single tree on a power line in Ohio. I mean, there was amazing power available, but because there was no, at that time, redundancy built into that part of the system, no matter how much power was available, it was denied to 55 million people. In the chapter of Scripture that we looked at last week, Jesus promises an amazing provision of power, that he would be the vine possessing the power of God, and that we could connect to him as the branches. A tremendous promise. Except for this. This week he says, but I'm leaving. What now? Is there any redundancy built into the system that we might have power when he is gone? How might we have such power? That's John 16. Let's stand as we honor God's word and read the first 15 verses of John chapter 16. Jesus is speaking and he says, I have said all these things to you to keep you from falling away. They will put you out of the synagogues. Indeed, the hour is coming when whoever kills you will think he is offering service to God. And they will do these things because they have not known the Father nor me. But I have said these things to you that when their hour comes, you may remember that I told them to you. I did not say these things to you from the beginning because I was with you. But now I am going to him who sent me, and none of you ask me, where are you going? But because I have said these things to you, sorrow has filled your heart. Nevertheless, I tell you the truth. It is to your advantage that I go away. For if I do not go away, the Helper will not come to you. But if I go, I will send him to you. And when he comes, he will convict the world concerning sin and righteousness and judgment. Concerning sin, because they do not believe in me. Concerning righteousness, because I go to the Father and you will see me no longer. Concerning judgment, because the ruler of this world is judged. I still have many things to say to you, but you cannot bear them now. When the Spirit of truth comes, he will guide you into all the truth, for he will not speak on his own authority, but whatever he hears, he will speak, and he will declare to you the things that are to come. He will glorify me, for he will take what is mine and declare it to you. All that the Father has is mine. Therefore I said that he will take what is mine and declare it to you. Let's pray together. Heavenly Father, here in this portion of your word, inspired by your Holy Spirit, you tell us that work that the Spirit would do in behalf of Jesus. Come to us. Convict the world of sin and righteousness and judgment. And ultimately complete what is needed of Christ in us. And so with humility, we would now bow before you and ask for that work which is beyond our fathoming, even the inner work of the Holy Spirit, by which you convict us and complete us in Christ's purposes. Would you do that even now by opening our hearts to the truths of your word and transforming us by your Spirit, the Spirit who is even here with us now? It is in his power and by his ability.

0: It's the Spirit's job to convict you of sin. So if you are feeling the weight of sin in your life, in which we sometimes say, I'm not sure I'm a Christian. I'm not sure I should come to the church. I'm not sure I'd be involved in this because I have sin in my life. I want to say, are you concerned about sin in your life? Yes. Praise God. That's the evidence of the Spirit in you. You could not feel that were it not for the Spirit at work in you. And so we have to tell people when they feel that conviction of sin, you have to know that's the Holy Spirit directing you to the grace of God. We don't stay on this theme if there's something the Spirit's meaning to direct you toward. Now, I'll tell you something. Not all people feel that conviction of sin. And so the job of the Holy Spirit is not only to convict of sin. Remember there was something next? The Spirit's job is to convict of sin. What was the next thing in the list? Righteousness. That's interesting. Not your lack of righteousness. The job of the Holy Spirit is to convict you of your righteousness. To bring to light, to expose for what it is, to prove the necessity of convicting your righteousness. You know that. Isaiah 64:6 says what? All our righteousness is only what to God? Filthy rags. And yet our tendency is to say, I'm okay with God because of what I've done. I'm righteous. And what happens when God is truly at work among a people is we begin to repent of our righteousness, not just our sin. We begin to recognize the great disproportion between our best works and God's true holiness. And we say, God, what I've been doing for so much of my life is I've been balancing the scales. I've been saying, well, I'm not terrible, but you know, the good kind of outweighs the bad. And we do not recognize that Jesus himself would say, when we've done all that we should do, we are still unworthy servants. It is not our righteousness that makes us right before God. It is Christ's righteousness that makes us right before God. And the Spirit of God comes to condemn, to convict us of our righteousness. It is always the way it happens when there is a great movement of the Spirit in the church of Jesus Christ. We think that revivals happen when somehow out there in the world, people become aware of their sin and they turn to Christ. Do you know the great revivals that we know about are when the people of God are convicted of their righteousness? I am not, Father, worthy of you. You must do something in my behalf. I begin to recognize it is not what I do or could do that would make me right before you. I stand convicted of my righteousness, not just of my sin. And that's when we fall on our knees and are broken and begin to be humble with the people who so much need the work of the gospel in their lives too. You want to see it? Remember the last thing we would be judged for. Right? The Holy Spirit comes to convict the world of sin and righteousness. And what was number three? Judgment. Now, if you say, well, that there will be a judgment down the road, yes, I understand that. But that's not what this is saying. The Holy Spirit will convict us of our judgment. That what we are doing so often is we are making ourselves right before God by a process of comparison. How do I know I'm right before God? Well, I'm not perfect. I'm just better than you are. And so we establish our righteousness by our judgment of others, right? I mean, it's got, you know, that old anecdote, you know, the two guys running from the bear, right? One slows down to put on the tennis shoes. The other says, you can't outrun a bear, right? What does he say? I don't have to outrun a bear. What? I just have to outrun you. Yeah. Well, I'm not holy, I know. You know, I'm just holier than you. Or those people out there, the ones whose lifestyles we don't approve, or dress we don't approve, or relationships we don't approve. I'm just not like that. The Holy Spirit will convict us of our judgment. I think of the things we talk about in this comprehensive calling and all these things that we would hope to happen as a church, but I recognize it is just spit in the wind if our hearts have not been changed. And what will change our hearts is when the Holy Spirit convicts us of our righteousness and ultimately shows us that we're depending on our righteousness by convicting us of our judgment.
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1: Friend of mine, some of you may know Trevin Wax, a pastor. He writes a lot. And he wrote recently an article simply entitled, "I Weep for Miley." In this, he talks about his movement from judgment to the compassion of Christ. Picking up a sandwich today, I saw a news report on CNN about Miley Cyrus's latest performance. I was shocked. And for the rest of the day, he fumed. What kind of people are we? What kind of culture is this? But then as the Holy Spirit began to work in his heart, the judgment was broken by Christ's compassion. Tonight he wrote, "I do not judge, I weep. I weep for the little girl who gave us Hannah Montana and became a role model to millions of little girls across America. I weep for the lostness of that girl who doesn't see herself stumbling about in the dark. I weep for an entertainment culture that celebrates the breaking of every taboo, casting off every restraint, only then to mock the stars who follow suit. I weep for women enslaved by a false view of sexual liberation. I weep for the times that I've looked at women as objects and failed to see them as someone's sisters or daughters. I weep for the fathers of Miley Cyrus and Katy Perry and Lady Gaga and Madonna and all the other women who feel that they have to sexualize themselves to have someone else really love them or care for them. I weep for my 5-year-old daughter who twirls around like a princess and hugs me tight at night, and I think of the world that I will send her into. I weep for the broken, the messed up world that we live in. But finally, I weep for the power of grace. There's Jesus lifting up the head of a woman of the night whom others are ready to judge and stone, and then sending her away into the light. There's Jesus in a crowd healing a woman desperately trying to cover her shame. There's Jesus at the well transforming a woman tossed aside by multiple men. And then I weep. I realize that weeping is no longer enough. I must pray. I must pray for the work of the Holy Spirit to convict of sin, but also of my righteousness that makes me stand apart, and my judgment that condemns rather than shows compassion. I must pray for the work of the Holy Spirit, not just in others, but in me. When that happens, the presence of Christ is most powerful because I know His compassion for me when I have failed and not lived up and balanced the scales the wrong way. If the Holy Spirit is ultimately not only coming to us and convicting the world, But having convicted, left us alone, then there's no reason for him. But that's not what the Spirit does. Having convicted of sin and righteousness and judgment, the final thing Jesus tells us the Spirit will do is complete us. Complete us in him. Look at the wonderful words, verse 12. Jesus speaking to the disciples says, I still have many things to say to you, but you cannot bear them now. Don't you love that verse? Jesus said, I'm going to give you time to grow up. Aren't you glad Jesus gives us time to grow up? You know, that he's, you don't have to have it all straight right away. I recognize that there are things, if I were just to tell you everything right now, it would break you. Haven't you experienced that? Some of you have been long in the faith. You know, you kind of have the Spirit put a spotlight on one area of your life. And you recognize that repentance and obedience are called for, and you begin to work and deal with that, and you're just so thankful the Spirit gives you victory. And then what does the Holy Spirit do? He shifts the spotlight to another area of your life. And while that's troubling, you say, thank you, Lord, for not doing it all at once. I could not have borne it if you had done it all. And here's Jesus saying, here's the role of the Holy Spirit. I'm going to bring my light into your life, but right now I've got more to say than you can bear, so I'm not going to do it all at once. What does the Holy Spirit do as he brings more into our life from Jesus over time? Verse 13, when the Spirit of truth comes, he will guide you into all the truth, for he will not speak on his own authority. This is further expansion of what Jesus was saying in John 14, where he says, when the Holy Spirit comes, he will bring to remembrance everything I have said to you. Have some of you had that experience? That you're going through some difficult trial, some awful thing in life, and the witness of the Holy Spirit in ways that you cannot quite explain brings to your heart and mind dear truths out of Scripture, maybe things that you'd thought about in a certain way long ago, but now they come with fresh meaning to you. It's why our worship plans are sometimes so difficult as they shift a little bit. We've been taught the truths and the words of Scripture in certain hymns or tunes or ways of expressing, and now when things shift, we feel not we're just changing preference, we're changing our connection, and we have to learn to be gentle with each other and understand that shift that's occurring. I can remember in a particular pastoral situation where a person very dear in our church, a young woman, was struck and killed by a drunk driver. And my having to go speak to her parents to talk about that and announce it to them. And just so desperate in my own heart, what will I say? What will I do? And all that I could think of in those moments were, he leadeth me, O precious thought, O words with heavenly comfort wrought. He leadeth me wherever I go, whatever I do. Still, 'tis God's word that leadeth me. I recognize that just the hymn of my youth was coming in, speaking the truth of Scripture to me. As I was being reminded, Jesus would lead me. He would help me. And I needed it in that moment. And that's what the Holy Spirit will do. He'll guide us into truth, and there will be moments that we don't even know how it happens, that God will bring to mind, to reference again, the things that are of Christ, the worship of the church, the worship of your youth, the verse that was so meaningful once upon a time has gone out of your memory, and now it comes back. As God, by his Spirit, is completing us in the work of Jesus. But the best thing is really the last that is said, this work of the Holy Spirit. Verse 14. He will glorify me, says Jesus, for he will take what is mine and declare it to you. All that the Father has is mine. Therefore, I said he will take what is mine and declare it to you. What is ultimately the role of the Holy Spirit? It is to glorify Jesus, to make Jesus known, evident, and praised by his people. So that whatever we're facing, the difficulty, the hard thing, that the Spirit's job is to bring to mind and heart and relevance the glory of Jesus. You know, there are sometimes entire movements that get caught up in focus upon the Holy Spirit. And you have trouble finding a particular verse that says, you know, that just seems off somehow. Until you recognize what Jesus is saying is, the role of the Holy Spirit is never to focus on the Spirit. The role of the Holy Spirit is to focus our eyes on Christ. And while there be wonderful ways, miraculous ways the Spirit does. The Spirit is not bringing attention to himself. He's focusing us on Christ. But even more, the notion that what Jesus has is being declared. What does Jesus have? You know. John himself tells us, "Behold, what manner of love I have lavished upon you, that you should be called the what? The children of God, and that is what you are." Jesus says, "You are mine." That's what the Holy Spirit will declare to you, that you are my precious possession. And no matter the hard things or the failed things in your life, my Spirit can still be the witness of my presence within you, claiming you for heaven as you trust in him. Some of you will know the author Flannery O'Connor, who in one of the short stories of young people struggling with the things of God, speaks about some young girls in a parochial school who are told by their teacher one day, trying to keep them away from boys and temptation, "Remember, your bodies are the temple of the Holy Spirit." And leaving class, the girls just begun to chortle and jeer. "Can you believe it?" She says, "We're the temple of the Holy Spirit." And they call each other Temple 1 and Temple 2. But a younger girl who is with them, who is struggling with all the issues the teacher talked about, marvels that despite the difficulty in her heart and life, that the Holy Spirit of God would make her his temple. That she, despite all the difficulties, is God's treasured possession by the work of Jesus Christ. And that's the ministry of the Holy Spirit. It's his ministry to you too. As you would this day recognize, what's he doing? Convicting me of sin. Listen, if he is, listen. But don't let it take you down. Let it take you to the one to whom the Spirit gives glory. He calls you his own. And as you trust in him, you are his forever.
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18: 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Right now, though, let's listen together to Dr. Michael Youssef.
19: I'm not going to ask you to raise your hand if you grew up in a legalistic church or in a legalistic home or legalistic family. Now, in case some of you have not and don't even know what legalism means, be patient, I'll explain it to you, but also be thankful that you don't know what it is. I'm going to tell you, but from firsthand experience, but be grateful, because legalism really messes you up. Why do you think I'm messed up the way I am? Because legalism is an equal opportunity destroyer. Legalism takes a long time to overcome. And you find legalism everywhere. You find it in the traditional churches, and you find it in the non-denominational churches. You find legalism in the Catholic churches, in the Protestant churches, in the evangelical churches, fundamental churches. And as I've traveled the world, I found it in every country, all over the world. By now, some of you who don't know what legalism means or what's about, and you got curious, I am glad, because I want to tell you what legalism is all about. Legalism, very put simply, is the elevation of any man-made rules or tradition to almost or at the same level as the Word of God. If you got that, say amen. See, legalism is the keeping of man-made rule or tradition and thinking that this is what God wants. Legalism is the thinking that keeping of man-made rules or tradition is going to get you favor with God. Legalism, in some churches, some of you will know what I'm talking about, is almost, and if not quite as important as the Word of God. See, the problem with legalism is it misleads you into thinking that if you avoid certain things, which are not necessary for salvation, I'm going to show you the contrast in a minute. When you avoid certain things that are not necessary for salvation, not sin, not scriptural sin, not biblical sin, I'm talking about things that are not necessary for salvation, that you're a good Christian. See, that's the messing up of legalism. Listen to me. More than ever, we need to help the younger generation to realize that neither legalism nor using of the grace of God as a license to sin is the answer. The answer is to fall in love with Jesus. The answer is to try to comprehend what it cost Jesus to pay the wages of our sin on that cross. The answer is to try to comprehend the indescribable love of Christ. The answer is to begin to comprehend the debt of gratitude that we have for the Lord Jesus Christ for redeeming us. And that very gratitude is what compels us to live a life of obedience. Not trying to buy God's favor on the one hand, nor cheapening the grace of God on the other. As we come today to the older son in Luke 15, in the story which often called the prodigal son, and as we've been seeing, it's really more about the father. It's the story about the father. Yes, of course, it's about the two sons, but it's about the father. We've seen that. Now, I showed you how it is about the father. It's about the two boys, but about the father. Turn with me to Luke 15, beginning verse 25. Now, the younger boy, repentant, broken before his father, comes to confess, repent, turn, and the father forgives him, wash him, cleanse him, put on the robe of righteousness, the ring, and then he has a celebration. The fatted calf is prepared to celebrate his return in thankfulness to God. And right At that moment, the older boy who was in the field comes home.
20: Now remember again, Jesus is talking to the Pharisees, and they are the super duper legalists. They're the legalists of all legalists. They kept all the rituals, but their hearts was far from God. And that is why you have to understand that when Jesus was speaking about that older brother, he was in effect saying to them, Mr. Pharisee, come over here, stand right here, because Mr. Pharisee, you are that older brother. The older brother is a portrait of you. You are the one who kept all of the external rituals, but your heart is in the far country. You are the one who condemned some sins but winked at other sins. You are the one who comes across as so sanctimonious, but you dignified unforgiveness and bitterness and gossip and backbiting and smearing the reputation of others with whom you disagree. Listen to me. If we are truly honest, we have to admit that most Christian legalists sympathize with the older brother. Oh, yeah. Listen, we condemn the younger brother. This rebellious boy. Yes. But we skip that part about the older brother. This growing up, I've never heard a sermon on the older brother. Oh, on the younger brother, on the prodigal, my goodness, hundreds of sermons. Every preacher will preach on the prodigal, always. Why? Because while the older brother kept the traditions,
21: he was gritting his teeth.
19: While he took care of all the outward appearances, his heart was far from God. While he went to church, yet he was sour, mean, bitter, and had a loveless heart. No wonder Jesus hated legalism. He really, really did. Why? Because legalism gives the impression that you can be saved and accepted by God by just keeping the religious rituals. Beloved, listen to me. Legalism is Satan's theology. Legalism puts Satan in charge of any church. Let me illustrate this from the writing of the Apostle Paul. Because legalism is as old as the first church. It's as old as the first church. The Apostle Paul writes to the church of the Corinth, okay, in Corinthians. And he writes to them. Now remember, the Corinthian church was messed up. I mean, they had so many problems, and he deals with them. He doesn't wink at them. He deals with them. But he writes to them, and he called them saints. Saints. These people are saints. Yeah. But then he writes to the Galatians. But before he even finishes his greetings, he pulls the shirt off their back. What was their sin? Legalism. Legalism. They were adding to the Word of God. They were adding to the gospel of Jesus Christ. They were saying, yes, Jesus, plus circumcision, plus this, plus that, plus the other thing. Listen to me. The older brother's legalistic heart is clearly manifested in the fact that he could not forgive his repentant brother. Beloved, this is important. Don't miss this. If you miss it, you miss something very important. Don't miss it. If you want to be like your heavenly daddy, you have to forgive like your heavenly daddy. Amen. How does your heavenly daddy forgives? We saw in the last message, do not hold sin against the confessing repentant sinner. Don't hold it against them. When we refuse to forgive a repentant person, our relationship with our Heavenly Father gets strained. And you see it clearly in this story. You can see it so clearly. Hear me right, please. For a Christian believer, forgiving a repentant, confessing a repentant person is not an option. It's not an option. Because forgiveness is the key that unlocks the handcuffs of hatred and bitterness and envy. Because forgiveness opens the closed door of unanswered prayers. Because forgiveness lines up your heart
20: with the heart of your heavenly Father. Look at the older brother's indignation turned into rage when he heard that his father has done this. Turned into rage. Now you see, you have to understand, the Pharisees, particularly that group, not all Jewish people, but that group, the Pharisees, they never believed that their God, the God of Abraham, Isaac, and Jacob, their God, the God of Moses and Joshua and Elijah, would actually welcome a repentant Gentile. They wouldn't believe that. It's in the scripture. It's in the Old Testament. It's repeated over and over and over again. It's there, clearly. But they didn't buy into it. It didn't matter. Why? Because they made a box. They made a box, and that box called the Talmud. That Talmud was the traditions, was the extra-biblical material, not the Torah, not the Old Testament. The Talmud was written by rabbis and interpretations and their ideas and their concept. No, they just made that box called the Talmud, and they put God right into it. And it didn't fit with the way they put God in that box. And we see that clearly when their anger turned into rage on the day we call Good Friday, when they screamed, "Crucify him! Crucify him! Crucify him!" Here's another thing that's so important. It's so important because it's so dear to the heart of Jesus. It's so dear to the heart of Jesus. I don't want you to miss it. I don't want you to miss it. That's why I'm always pleading with you. Always interpret the scripture by the scripture. Always look at the text in its context, not only in its biblical context, but it's also historical context and its cultural context, because that will give you a real understanding of the scripture. Always look at the cultural context of the day. Another thing that is so important, in the culture of the day, even to this day in the Middle East, but certainly in that day, the culture would have dictated, read it in the Old Testament, the culture would have dictated that the older brother is the one who would have presided over the family celebrations, all family celebrations. The older brother is the chief host of all family banquets. The older son's duty is to welcome the guest regardless of his personality. Now, whether he's an extrovert or introvert, it made no difference. They didn't take those things into account like we do now. Whether he liked it or not, it made no difference. Whether he enjoyed doing that or not, they didn't think about these things. It's part of what he's called to do. It goes with the territory. It goes with the birth order. It's part of what he does. Think with me, please. Just think with me. The older son not only lets his father down by refusing to exercise his responsibility, he actually makes a scene in front of the family home. First, he insults his father by not fulfilling his duty. Then he actually creates an open rupture of his relationship with his father. See, remember, God chose Israel to be a light to the nations. God chose Israel to be what?
0: A light to the nations.
20: Don't ever forget that. I always say, the gospel is in Genesis 12. Did you know that? It's in Genesis 12. God said to Abraham, "In you all the families of the earth shall bless themselves." How is that going to happen? The people are going to come to know the God of Abraham and are going to be blessed. That's the gospel. That's the beginning. That's how we know the gospel. And throughout the Old Testament, prophet after prophet, light to the nations, light to the nations, light to the nations. That's what they were called to do. Please hear me right on this one. In the eyes of the Father, the older boy's rebellion was just as serious, if not more serious, as the rebellion of the younger son. Are you with me? Someone would say, "Oh, Michael, where did you get that? I'm glad you challenged me. I always love for you to challenge me. Don't ever hesitate. I want to show you. Verse 28. The father had to leave the house. He had to leave the guests. Do you know how humiliating that is? He had to leave his guests and go out and entreat his older son. And my beloved friends, listen to me. That was never, never, never, never done in that culture. The father never goes out to entreat the son. The son is the one who entreats the father. The father never pleads with the son. The son pleads with the father. The father never humbles himself before the son. It's the other way around. The son is the one who should humble himself before the father. What's happening here? What's happening? In one day, please think with me, one single day, the father humbles himself before both sons. He humbles himself before the younger son when he runs. As I told you, it's never done for a dignified man to run. And on the same day, the father humbles himself before the older boy when he came out to entreat his older son. What does it mean? What does it mean? Listen to me, please. Listen to me. It means that God in Christ humbled himself for both Jews and Gentiles. The older boy represents the Jews, and the younger represents the Gentiles. The older boy is part of the old covenant, and the rebellious Gentile, the younger son, who's in the far country, far from God. But listen carefully. For you and for me, for us, this means that God in Christ did the unthinkable, that God in Christ did the impossible, that God in Christ did the most unexpected, that God in Christ did the extraordinary, that God in Christ did what no one could fathom. He humbled himself to death, even death upon the cross, for Jews and for Gentiles. And that is why today, both my Jewish friends and my Muslim friends find this part of the Christian faith very difficult to accept. Very difficult to accept. How can God Almighty, the God, the all-powerful God, become man and die on a cross? And so they reject the Christ of the cross. Here Jesus was making the point very clear. It's so clear you can't miss it. You can't miss it. For the Jew who stayed home in the Old Covenant, the Old Testament, and for the Gentiles who took all of God's blessings and ignored him and dismissed him, for both of them, Christ died. Christ died. Irrespective of the nature of their rebellion, whether their rebellion is an outward rebellion or an inward rebellion, whether their rebellion is false religiosity or rejection altogether, Christ died for their sins, regardless of the nature of their sin. That is why salvation is found in no one except Jesus the Christ. There is no name under heaven by which men and women, boys and girls, would be saved other than the name of Jesus. And that's precisely why Jesus, here in Luke 15, he leaves the ending of the story up in the air, as it were. He doesn't tell the end of the story. He leaves it hanging in the air. You notice that? I know many of you have. He leaves the end of the story hanging in the air. Why? Because the grand finale of this story, I'm getting ready to shout, is found in your open arms that were stretched on the cross. And they were stretched in order that he might welcome repentant sinners. repentant sinners from every race, from every nation, from every background, from every age, from every stage, from every form of sin. Because the Bible said breaking one sin, breaking one commandment, breaking all of them. You see, we grade sin. Well, this is a big sin, murder. This is a small sin, white lie. God doesn't grade them. To God, sin is sin. Sin is sin. There is no big sin, small sin, great sin, little sin. And that's why the Bible said, we all, can you say that with me? We
0: all.
20: How many of us?
0: All.
20: Have sinned and come short of the glory of God. But if you're willing to confess with your mouth, repent from your heart, ask for His forgiveness, you receive that forgiveness. That's His promise. That's His promise. The love of the Father for both sons is so clearly indicated here. Our Heavenly Father loves all. You see, in those days, in ancient times, Jews and Gentiles have represented all of humanity. To them, humanity was divided into only two segments, Jews and then Gentiles, everybody. That's humanity for them. Both boys represented all of humanity. So the question is anybody here like the older brother, standing on the way from others coming to repentance and faith, like the older brother, keeping the appearance and the facade and never joyfully falling in love with Jesus, sharing Him with others, like the older son, seeing people dying every day going to hell, and he said, they're not my problem. I know it's not easy. I know that. Let's do what's not easy. Start with us repenting of our own religiosity and falling in love with Jesus all over again.
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23: ...of freedom, a look at America's founding principles and the leaders who shaped our nation.
24: John Adams understood one incredibly important thing about America. America cannot endure and cannot forget that it requires freedom, endurance, and character to survive. While serving as president, Adams always remembered that America would not survive. It could not govern itself, control its own passions. Adams wrote, "Our Constitution was made only for a moral and religious people. It is wholly inadequate to the government of any other." Adams understood that self-government depended on much, much more than the document itself. It depended and was guided by faith, by virtue, by responsibility, and above all, by self-restraint. Because government can enforce laws, but it cannot create character. Our Constitution protects a free people, but our Constitution cannot create a moral people. It cannot create self-restraint. That's up to us.
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29: 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Pastor Greg Laurie urges us to extend that grace to someone else. It may be just what they need at just the right time.
28: There's so much discouragement out there. And I think one of the greatest needs that we have as people is we need to be encouraged. Our words can be a powerful force for good.

0: matter who we are, what neighborhood we come from, whether we're famous, infamous, or unknown, we have something someone else wants. We have something someone else needs. We have a smile and a kind word. It's that simple. Well, maybe we don't have a dollar in our pocket, but a moment of kindness may be just what someone needs to get through their difficulty. Today on A New Beginning, Pastor Greg Laurie helps us follow the Bible's plan for the wise use of our words.
1: We've heard it said, sticks and stones may break my bones, but words will never hurt me. Actually, that's not really true, is it? You can be very hurt by words. You go back to your childhood, and maybe you remember some words that stayed with you. Something said to you by your parents or a teacher. Maybe they told you you would never amount to anything, that you would surely fail. Or someone said to you, you're unattractive, or you're overweight, or you'll never amount to anything. And those things somehow stuck with you. Now, turn that around. You might also remember words of encouragement, where someone believed in you. It hopefully was your parents, maybe your grandparents, maybe a teacher, maybe a coach, maybe a pastor. They said something to you that helped you and gave you hope. And it reminds us of the truth of Proverbs 18:21. It says, death and life are in the power of the tongue, and they that love it shall eat the fruit thereof. It's interesting that neuroscience has proven the impact that words can have on us. Two doctors wrote in an article that was titled The Most Dangerous Word in the World. And they wrote, and I quote, if we were to put you in an MRI scanner and take a video of your brain and flash the word no less than 1 second, there would be a sudden release of dozens of stress-producing hormones and neurotransmitters. These chemicals immediately interrupt the normal function of your brain. They impair logic, reason, and communication. The article continues on. Yet positive words such as peace and love, alter the expression of genes, strengthening areas of our frontal lobes, promoting the brain's cognitive functioning. Isn't that interesting? So words really do matter. Proverbs 25:11 says, the right word at the right time is like precious gold set in silver. And I would add to that, the wrong word at the wrong time can be devastating. We've heard these horrible stories of young people taking their lives when they read comments on their social media feeds, on their Instagram posts or whatever they might be, and people mock them or put them down, and this is so wounding, and more than one young person has taken their life. And by the way, if you're a young person, these people don't mean anything. Who cares about these people? Remember the words of God to you, how He loves you, His plan and His purpose for your life. But these words affect people, and words do affect people. More people have died by words than any weapon that man has ever produced. Dedicated to God, our tongue, our words can be a powerful force for good. We should use our words to build up and not tear down. Use your words to build up, not tear down. No one can tame the tongue, verse 8 says. It's a restless, deadly poison. Sometimes it curses those who've been made in the image of God, and sometimes it praises our Lord and Father. You know, a word of encouragement, how wonderful it is. Have you ever been down and had someone write you a letter of encouragement? Maybe it just happened that you opened an envelope and there was a card and someone just said something very thoughtful and kind. Then maybe they wrote it a week ago, but it got to you at the right moment, or they shot you a quick text, or you ran into them and they just said these words. I just wanted to tell you this, how helpful that is. It's like a fresh drink of water on a hot summer day. Proverbs 25:25 says, good news from far away is like cold water to the thirsty. And I think one of the greatest needs that we have as people is we need to be encouraged. There's so much discouragement out there. So many things that bring you down out there, especially if you scroll through social media and have a constant diet of media coming into your life, be it television or other things, it can really bring you down, and we need to encourage one another. When we come to church, we are here to encourage one another. Hebrews 10:24 says, let's spur one another on toward love and good deeds. Don't give up meeting together as some are in the habit of doing, but encouraging one another and so much more as we see the day of the Lord approaching. The problem is some people don't know how to pay a compliment. It's called accomplice salt. Do you know what accomplice salt?

0: how I got on the topic is, well, I just turned 70. And literally the tailor said, what? I didn't say I'm dead. I said I turned 70. And then he says, wow, you look good for your age. I mean, I think you're around 65 or something. None of this is a compliment, okay? Accomplice all. I think some people think they have the gift of criticism. This is my gift. It's not a gift. You don't have it.
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3: 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My life completely changed after that. That same moment, I started shaking, crying for no reason. It was a cry of, there's such a weight off my shoulders. I want to thank you so much for what you do, Pastor, and may our Lord continue to bless you.
2: What a great story of how Pastor Greg's teachings from God's Word have made an impact on this man's life. 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Call 1-866-871-1144. Again, 866-871-1144.
1: Well, we're considering the power of our words today as Pastor Greg continues his series called Walk This Way from the Book of James. Let's continue.
0: We should use our words to praise God. This is one of the reasons God has created you. You're wired to worship. It's the highest use of the tongue. David wrote, thy loving kindness is better than life. My lips shall praise thee. Thus will I bless thee. I'll lift up my hands unto your name. It's not enough to just think it any more than it's enough to think you love your parents or you love your siblings or you love your husband or you love your wife. That's all great. When's the last time you told them? Verbally told them, oh, by the way, and you don't even have to preface it with that. But just say, I love you, and maybe tell them why you love them. But it's a good thing to say. Ephesians 5:19 says, be filled with the Spirit, speaking to yourselves in psalms and hymns and spiritual songs, singing and making melody in your heart to the Lord. Hebrews 13:15 tells us to give the sacrifice of praise to God. You know, some people think, well, that's sort of fanatical. I'm not really into lifting my hands in church to God. Oh, really? But you go down to the football game, and when your team scores, you freak out. You're painted. Your face is literally painted in the colors of your team. You probably have their logo on your shirt right now. You know who I'm talking to. You're good with that, but oh, say something about Jesus and express your passion for Christ. That's excessive? No, I don't think so. We should use our tongue and words to preach the gospel. You know, Jesus did not say, go into all the world and be a good example. That's not to say that we should not seek to be a good example. And in fact, when you are a good example, in many ways, it earns you the right to share the gospel. But to the point, Jesus did not say, go into all the world and be a good example. He said, go into all the world and do what? Tell me. Preach the gospel. Now, when we use the word preach, it doesn't mean you have to yell. You can preach quietly. You can preach conversationally. You can preach on a keyboard, through social media, through text, through other means. But the idea is to communicate verbally the gospel. That is how God has chosen to primarily reach non-believers. Hebrews 10:14 says, how can they call on him to save them unless they believe in him? And how can they believe in him if they've never heard about him? And how can they hear about him unless someone tells them? So my job, your job, our job is to tell people about Jesus. That is one of the highest uses of your tongue. One last thing. We should use our words to confess our sins. The Bible says, if we say we have no sin, we deceive ourselves and the truth is not in us.

But if we will confess, that's verbally acknowledge, if we will confess our sins, God is faithful and just to forgive us our sins and cleanse us from all unrighteousness. We don't like to say, I've sinned. We like to blame it on someone else. We like to blame it on our circumstances. But we need to say, Lord, I've sinned. And we sin every day. I'm sorry to tell you that. Even James says, hey, we all make mistakes every day. None of us are perfect. But so, of course, this is something we should confess on a regular basis. I'm interested to point out that in Daniel chapter 9, we have Daniel leading the people in prayer. And he says in verse 4, I prayed to the Lord my God and I confessed, O Lord, great and awesome God who keeps his covenant of loving devotion to those who love him and keep his commandments, we have sinned and done wrong. Now, here's an interesting thing. Daniel was such a man of God, and yet he said, let's pray. And he said, we have sinned. He didn't say, you've sinned, pointing to the people, or they have sinned, we have sinned. We have to acknowledge our sin before God. So what's the best use of our words? Number one, to build up, not tear down. To encourage, not discourage. Number two, to praise God. Number three, to proclaim the gospel. Number four, to confess our sins. And as we close in prayer, I can't think of a better thing to do to ask God to forgive us of our sins. Let me say a word to anyone who has joined us here in person or you're watching or listening, wherever you might be. Maybe you don't have this relationship with Jesus Christ we've been talking about. Here's the bottom line. We're all sinners. We've all broken God's commandments. We all fall short of his glory. We're never good enough to get to heaven because we've all sinned. But the good news is 2,000 years ago, God sent his son, Jesus Christ, to be born, then to live a perfect life, then to die a perfect death on the cross for us. He died for us. I love how the Apostle Paul said, you loved me and you gave yourself for me. He personalized it. Listen, yes, it's true. Jesus died for all of humanity. But if you were the only person on the earth, he would have died for you. That's how much he loves you. He died on the cross for your sin, and you must understand that. What a sacrifice he made. And if you'll turn from your sin, and if you will admit your sin and stop blaming everyone else and just say, I have sinned, and turn from that sin, God will forgive you. Am I talking to somebody here right now that is living without their sin forgiven? Am I talking to someone who's racked with guilt and the pain of your actions? Well, you can be forgiven and you can have a fresh start. This is for a person who hasn't accepted Christ yet, and by accepting Christ, I meet a person who has asked Jesus to come into their life as their friend and their Lord and their Savior. And I'm also talking to people who are believers but have lapsed. They've fallen away, or to use a biblical word, they've backslidden. But here's what God says, return to me, you backsliding children, and I will heal you, says the Lord. So we have to come back to the Lord. I think of the story of that prodigal son that most of us know, who came to his senses, and he came home and said, Father, I've sinned. He admitted it. Will you admit it? Let's all bow our heads and pray. If there's anybody here who has never asked Jesus Christ to come into their life, to forgive them of their sin, I want you to pray this prayer right where you are. You can pray it out loud if you like, but this is a prayer where you're asking Christ to come into your life. Just pray these words, Lord Jesus, I know that I'm a sinner, but I know that you are the Savior of the world who died on the cross for me. I turn from my sin and I choose to follow you from this moment forward. And Lord, we all confess we sin. And specifically, we admit we sin with our words. We think of things we've said that we should not have said. Words we wish we could retract. Lord, help us to dedicate our tongues, our words to your glory. To use our tongue, to use our words for what they're designed for. To bring glory to your name. To bring the gospel to other people. And to lift up, not tear down. Help us to be bridge builders, not bridge burners. Help us to be
stepping stones, not stumbling blocks. Help us to be known as people of love who elevate others, not tear them down. Lord, we commit ourselves to you. We commit our words to you. Use us, Lord, for your glory. And we ask all of this in Jesus' name. Amen.

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1: Hey, everybody. I'm here with my friend Frank Turek, and he wrote a book a number of years ago with Norman Geisler. And the title of the book is I Don't Have Enough Faith to Be an Atheist, but this book has now been updated. And we have a copy of it with your name on it that we want to send to you for your gift of any size. But Frank is so gifted at going on universities and engaging young people who have so many questions. What would you say are maybe the top two or three questions you get asked the most when you go on a university campus in an open forum type setting?
2: Anything related to LGBTQ.
1: Why?
2: Oh, because the top three objections to Christianity today are morality, morality, and morality.
1: Why?
2: Because people aren't as concerned as to whether or not Christianity is true. People are more concerned about whether or not Christianity is good, according to their definition of good. Mm. And good essentially means I get to sleep with whoever I want to sleep with.
1: Okay, so what is the answer? Answer that question. Tell me the question you're often asked and give me your answer.
2: Oh, well, if somebody says, what do you think of same-sex marriage? Mm-hmm. Well, the first thing I'm going to ask them is, first of all, what do you mean by same-sex marriage? And what is the purpose of marriage?
1: Yes.
2: Because from just a civilization perspective, the reason the government is involved in marriage is not to recognize that John loves Mary or Bill loves Steve. The reason the government's involved in marriage is to perpetuate and stabilize society. That's why the government, at least for the past 5,000 years until 10 minutes ago, said the marriage between a man and a woman is an elevated relationship that we need to celebrate and we need to put legal protections around.
1: Correct.
2: Because it's far more important than any other relationship. It's the foundation of civilization.
1: Yes.
2: If you don't have a family, you're not going to have a civilization. This is why it's one of the three institutions God created. The first one he created was the family. The second was the government. And the third was the church.
1: Mm-hmm.
2: And so those three institutions Christians have to be concerned with. And when we give up on the family and we just said marriage is any two people, by the way, I'd ask them why two.
1: Mm-hmm.
2: The reason it's the reason same-sex marriage kind of follows opposite-sex marriage in two is because it's borrowing from the standard, and it tries to say that those two relationships are the same. No, they're not the same. If they were the same, nobody would be asking for same-sex marriage. You would just say to them, well, it's just like opposite-sex marriage. Why don't you just marry to somebody of the opposite sex? Because they know that the relationships are different.
1: Yes.
2: Look, you treat equal things equally. You don't treat different things equally. Hmm. And same-sex behavior and opposite-sex behavior are different, so they should be treated differently. But, of course, our culture doesn't want to hear this. Our culture wants to steal a standard from God and try and make up that as the new standard. They want to say they have a right to same-sex marriage when rights only come from God. If there is no God, there are no rights. It's just one person's opinion against another person's opinion. So this is where it's contradictory. On one hand, they say marriage is whatever we want to make it. On the other hand, they'll say, oh, we have a right to same-sex marriage. You can't have it both ways.
1: Mm-hmm.
2: Either there are rights or there aren't. And if there are rights, and that means there is a God, then there is no right to same-sex marriage. Because God set us up, men and women, so we could procreate, bring forth the next generation, and ultimately make disciples of all nations.
1: I think you're giving us a model on how to engage with a person, and that is you answer a question with a question. You change the topic a bit and get it back to what it really ought to be about in the very beginning. Something I've heard you say before is one of the main reasons people don't come to faith. They don't put their faith in Christ. It's not a head problem. It's a heart problem, because you can answer their questions all day long. A lot of times they'll interrupt your answer with another question and interrupt you again because they don't really want answers to those questions. They just either want you to go away or they want you to shut up. And I think that if you persist and point them to Christ, this is what we really need to do ultimately. And you do this so beautifully in your ministry as you go out on university campuses, but also in a book that we're offering to our listeners this month titled, I Don't Have Enough Faith to Be an Atheist. And it's written by the man you just heard, Frank Turek, and also by Norman Geisler. 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
11: John Adams understood one incredibly important thing about America. 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While serving as president, Adams always remembered that America would not survive. It could not govern itself, control its own passions. Adams wrote, "Our Constitution was made only for a moral and religious people. It is wholly inadequate to the government of any other." Adams understood that self-government depended on much, much more than the document itself. It depended and was guided by faith, by virtue, by responsibility, and above all, by self-restraint. Because government can enforce laws, but it cannot create character. Our Constitution protects a free people, but our Constitution cannot create a moral people. It cannot create self-restraint. That's up to us.
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17: 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Isn't it wonderful that God says, "I've adopted you"? 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
16: 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Ephesians is a letter the Apostle Paul wrote to the church in Ephesus, showing every believer who they are in Christ. And in this passage, Paul reveals a mystery that was hidden for ages, but has now been made known to us. You see, this mystery isn't something we could ever figure out on our own. It's God's secret plan, kept quiet for generations and finally revealed in Christ. And believe it or not, that mystery is us. So today, Pastor Jack teaches that God saves us according to his own good pleasure and not because we've earned it by any means. Like a family who lovingly chooses a child to adopt, the Lord chose us because he wanted to. He truly loves us that much. Now with his message called Making Known the Mystery, here's pastor and Bible teacher Jack Hibbs.
17: Not only have he made known to us the mystery of his will, but here it is, according to his good pleasure. According to his good pleasure. Listen, according to his good pleasure means this. He did exactly what he wanted to do. He didn't ask you about it. He didn't have you vote on it. He didn't even consult us. What this verse means is he did what he wanted to do. And all of us want to do what we want to do, but we don't want God to do what he wants to do because we're afraid he might do something that we don't want to do. So God, brief me for a minute, okay? Remember Job. You know Job. Job's doing all this stuff and all of his buddies, Bilhah and all whatever the names are of these guys, and they're like chewing him up. And Job starts to say these things, you know, and God finally steps in. Job, will you just shut up for a minute? Who made you the big kahuna around here? You know what? If you think you know so much, Job, stand up. I want to talk to you right now. Can you imagine? Stand up. Can you imagine? And God begins to say, you think you're so hot? Answer this one. And he begins to lay these things out, these situations about nature to Job. And he can't handle it. And then at the end, Job goes, I'm sorry. And he sits down, you know. Who's been my counselor, God says. He does what he wants. You know what he wants to do? He wants to totally bless your life. He loves you. That's what he wants to do. That, to me, is a mystery. He has chosen to love you. Today, sitting on the airplane, right in front of me to my right, I'm on the window, and this young couple come in and they sit down. And they got a brand new baby. And she's sitting right on the aisle. And this baby's a little baby. And we got in there rather quickly. And we're sitting down and the rest of the plane is being loaded up. And I had so much fun because I'm watching people come down the aisle going to their seats. And everyone would be looking at their boarding pass and then stop. Oh. And it was so funny because I started to take a little poll in my mind. Every woman that walked by, oh, how much did she weigh when she was born? I heard that today. 8.3. That's how much that baby weighed. 8.3. How long was she? 16. Oh, and that's so great. Oh, gosh, that's really... And then walk by. Next person. Oh, look. Oh, and then a man would walk by. We're seat 19. We're, you know, look down, not even a clue. And it was so funny. And I'm sitting there watching this go. Here comes, watch this. He's going to keep walking. He walks. Oh, she's going to stop. And then the stewardesses, oh, come here. Oh, come here. And they got all the stewardesses together and they're all around this baby. And listen, this was great. They're so proud, the parents. They're just beaming. And she was 6 days old. And that was pretty funny because going up there, they announced on the speaker, we got Buster, he's on the plane for the first time in his life, never flown before, and he's 100 years old today. And everybody went nuts, you know. So then coming back, we got this 6-day-old baby on the plane. And this one stewardess goes, you look great. This baby's 6 days old, and you look great. And she goes, I didn't give birth to this baby. I picked this baby, handpicked. We adopted this baby. We picked her. She's ours. And the stewardess goes, yeah, but isn't there like, you know, usually entanglements and problems and struggles, you know, are you sure? And she goes, concerning the circumstances and how it all came about, she's 100% ours. We picked her. See, you just did it. Oh. And I thought about that. You know what? You know why they picked her? Because they wanted to. They were from New York, by the way. They flew from New York to Spokane to pick this kid. And taking her home. Stewardess goes, Did you prepare a room for her? You bet.
20: Wow.
17: Why would God do less? Jesus says, I'm going to go build a house, a place for you to hang. He's been doing it for 2,000 years. Must be pretty slick. He picked us. You know, I don't know if anybody in here has been adopted, but you ought to just click your heels with joy over being adopted. Someone picked you, called mom and dad. That's awesome. Hey, man, when I was born, my parents were stuck with me. They didn't go shopping. Isn't it wonderful that God says, I've adopted you, us. We're adopted kids. And when you read the scriptures, you come to the book of Ephesians, you find out, and he'll tell us as we go through this book, all that the kids had by birthright, those of you who are adopted, you get the same thing. I heard a cute little story. I can't remember it exactly how it goes, so I'll tell it the way I remember it. And it was this way. There was a mom, there was a family, and one child was adopted and the other child was not adopted. Once they adopted the baby, they wound up getting pregnant. And the little guy, they were just actually like 11 months apart. And as they grew up, both kids knew that one of them was adopted. And so one of the kids is about 9 years old, came up and said, now, you know, Johnny says this and the other, and the mother just gave the decree so clean, so cool, so well. And the kids went back and they did their thing. And a neighbor lady leaned over and she says, wasn't that your adopted son? And she goes, you know, I don't remember. And that's how God is. You know, I don't know. He's in the family. That's all God cares about. And I love that. According to his good pleasure. I'm so grateful tonight we serve a God who is good and his pleasure is to bless. Isaiah 53, verse 10. Concerning his pleasure, listen to this, Isaiah 53:10. It pleased the Lord. It was his pleasure to bruise Jesus. He has put him to grief. When you make his soul an offering for sin, he shall see his seed and he shall prolong his days, and the pleasure of the Lord shall prosper in his hand. Holy hands. He shall see the labor of his soul and be satisfied. Isn't that amazing? The Father will see the travail of Jesus' soul and he'll be satisfied. It will please him. Why is that? Well, by his knowledge, my righteous servant shall justify many, for he shall bear their sins. Listen, it pleased God the Father to have his son sacrificed on the cross because of you. And they were in total agreement, Father and Son. 2 Timothy 1:9 says, it is God who has saved us and called us with a holy calling, not according to our works, but according to his own purpose and grace by which he has given to us in Christ before time began. Titus 3:5 says, it's not by works of righteousness which any of us have done, but according to his mercy, he saved us through the washing of regeneration and the renewing of the Holy Spirit. Salvation is all of God. Jack, are you saying that we have nothing to do with it? You know what? We have nothing to do with it, but simply to respond to it. We do not save ourselves. We cannot do it. God has saved us. He is sovereign, and he has sovereignly chosen to just love you to death.
2: What God wants to do, He does. Finally this, and we'll quickly wrap up. The mystery of His purpose is in the latter portion of verse 9. The first point is the mystery plan of God. The second point is the mystery pleasure that we just covered. The third point here is that there's a mystery purpose of God. It says right here in the latter part of verse 9, it says, which He purposed in Himself. I like this. You ought to mark in Himself. Mark that down. It's great. He didn't take a boardroom vote. What do you think I ought to do? Who do you think we ought to use? And that means a lot to me concerning the cult that I was being indoctrinated into. Because they tell you that there is this great council in the heavens, and they all got together and they were going to vote on a plan of salvation. And Lucifer's plan didn't get approved, but Jesus' plan did. And that cult teaches that they're brothers, born from the same woman. But when Lucifer's plan was rejected, he sprouted horns and became angry. And he was cast out, and he became not Lucifer, but he became Satan. And that's a very prevalent cult that's running around. They're not going to tell you that at your door. They're embarrassed of it, but it's their doctrine. And you can mention it to them when they ride their 10 speeds up to your door, but they'll deny it. They'll deny that.
21: 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And now, let's get back to today's message. 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
2: Listen, God does whatever He wants to do. He's purposed it within Himself. The eternal plan and purposes of God right now are in process. There's nothing you can do to change them. You're not going to overthrow them. They're going to come to pass just as He's decreed. Listen, the mystery purpose, it is in Him. God's got His plan. And listen, I want to say this and then we'll complete verse 10. Of His good pleasure, which He purposed in Himself, it's of God, it's Him, He's going to pull it off, He's going to complete it, no matter what man might be thinking. Remember that. Next point, verse 10, it says here, that in the dispensation of the fullness of times, plural, He might gather together in one all things in Christ, both which are in heaven and which are on the earth in Him. In the dispensation of the fullness of times, listen, God has chosen in His own mind to work in segments. But never are those segments bound by His attributes or His nature. Example, He worked in the Old Testament economy. But you can even zoom in with your microscope in the Old Testament economy, and there was a time when God spoke only through Moses. Then there was a time when God decided to speak through the prophets or the priests. Then God spoke through the prophets. Then there's a time when God didn't speak. Then there was a time of silence, and then God begins to speak again. Hebrews chapter 1, verse 1, in these last days He has spoken us by His Son. Those are certainly dispensations of times. But what's also fantastic in this verse is the answer to a question that you get asked when you're sharing the Lord with somebody. If God is God and if He's good, then why did He create Adam and Eve in the garden knowing that they were going to sin? And you've heard the arguments. If God is good, then why is there war and death and mayhem in the earth? We've all heard that. Right there is the answer, right here. In the dispensation of the fullness of times, He's going to bring everything together in Christ. It's all going to be to the glorification of Jesus Christ. And God, when He created Adam and Eve in the garden, remember, Adam, the Bible says that Adam being Adam, Jesus coming on the scene as the last Adam. Adam was created perfect. Adam wasn't created a sinner. Think about that for a while. He was in the garden perfect. So was Eve. God didn't make him a sinner. He didn't make a goofball Adam. That's why Jesus is called the last Adam. There was never again a perfect man on earth until Jesus Christ was born into the world. That's why he's called the last Adam. Adam was perfect. Unlike Jesus, Adam fell. And he became a sinner. God knew that before the whole thing was going to come about, and he went and did it anyway. He went through with it, even in the face of rejection and pain. And you and I right now, we look outside of our eyes and we see all the junk that's on earth right now, and we say, how could God be loving? He is loving. Let's just be patient. He's going to bring it all together in time and wrap it all up. And you're going to step back. We're all going to go, oh my gosh, that was absolutely perfect what he did. It was just fantastic. It all makes sense now. And that day's coming. That in the dispensation of the fullness of times, Galatians chapter 4, verse 4 says, but when the fullness of time had come, God sent forth his Son, born of a woman, born under the law, to redeem those who were under the law, that we might receive the adoption as sons. The word right here in Galatians 4, 4, in the fullness of times, means at the right moment of time, God sent Jesus his Son. At the right moment. To the cross for us. To gather together in one all things in Christ, both which are in heaven and which are on earth. And we'll end with this thought here. The word heaven here in the Greek is ouranos. It means the air that is around you. You're breathing it in right now. It means that. It also means the atmosphere or even the space that's above, what we fly through and then what we take our spacecraft through. The word can mean that. And then the word also means the heavens where God lives. The whole thing. The word earth here, heaven and earth, the word earth here means earth. Not Mars, not Pluto. It happened here. But aren't there other people living on other planets? I don't think so. I think demons are appearing as little space guys. Earth is earth. Heaven is the heavens. Not Mars, not Pluto. Jesus died on earth. And if there were people living on other places, Jesus' blood took care of them too. He's made it all. But there's not. It's here. How do you know? Jesus died here. Jesus sent his word here. Well, he could have sent it some other place. I don't think so. You're going to see a great increase in this space stuff. I'm sorry. I don't want to offend you. That just cracks me up. It just absolutely cracks me up that these people won't believe the awesome, authoritative Word of God, and they'll go after some torch that somebody burns in some hayfield somewhere and say, this is it. It's just amazing to me. And so, it is in Christ. It's in Him. Let's all stand right now as we do this last scripture. Turn to Revelation 5, and we'll be all done. We'll stop here. Revelation 5, it is so of God. In fact, the worship group can even come up right now so we can get you out on time, back into the storm out there. God bless you for coming tonight. I saw people coming in that were just drenched. Revelation 5, beginning at verse 1. Follow along with me. I saw in the right hand of him who sat on the throne a scroll written inside and on the back, sealed with seven seals. Then I saw a strong angel proclaiming with a loud voice, who is worthy to open the scroll and loose its seals? And no one in heaven or on earth or under the earth was able to open the scroll or to look at it. This is John speaking. So I wept much, because no one was found worthy to open and read the scroll or to look at it. But one of the elders said to me, don't weep. Behold, the Lion of the tribe of Judah, the Root of David, he has prevailed to open the scroll and to loose its seven seals. And I looked, and behold, in the midst of the throne and of the four living creatures, and in the midst of the elders stood a lamb as though it had been slain, having seven horns and seven eyes, which are the seven spirits of God sent out into all the world or all the earth. Then he came and he took the scroll out of the right hand of him who sat on the throne. It's the Father. Now when he had taken the scroll, the four living creatures and the 24 elders fell down before the Lamb, each having a harp and golden bowls full of incense, which are the prayers of the saints. And they sang a new song, saying, "You are worthy to take the scroll and to open its seals, for you were slain and have redeemed us to God by your blood out of every tribe and tongue and people and nation," talking about Gentiles here, "and have made us kings and priests to our God, and we shall reign on the earth." Then I looked, and I heard the voice of many angels around the throne, and the living creatures and the elders, and the number of them was 10,000 times 10,000 and thousands of thousands, in other words, innumerable numbers, saying with a loud voice, "Worthy is the Lamb who was slain to receive power, riches, and wisdom, and strength, and honor, and glory, and blessing." Why? It's all in Him. The Lamb of God that takes away the sins of the world. Father, we thank you, God, for the incredible, awesome power of your word and the truth of it. Lord, that we tonight made really a very, very almost tragic attempt to tackle such incredible truth. Lord, we could meditate on these two verses for the rest of our lives. God, we pray that you would baptize this church into the reality of your word. God, that we would go forth from this place, galvanized people, able to take on anything that the world would throw our way, because we are in Christ, in Him, redeemed by His blood, done, deal, saved, and that we would walk in a way that is worthy to give you all the honor and the praise and the glory. And it's in Jesus' name we pray.
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6: This is Carol Platt Liebel for townhall.com. Michigan voters face a stark choice for U.S. Senate. Mike Rogers, a former congressman, state senator, and FBI agent. Or Abdul al-Sayed, whose radical views should alarm Americans. Consider his hostility toward Israel. In last week's debate, he repeatedly refused to say whether Iran, our adversary, poses a greater threat than Israel, our longtime ally. He's described Israel as bloodthirsty and opposes sending it defensive weapons. There are troubling questions, too, about his family's associations. His half-sister, a University of Chicago professor, wrote that her family had long-standing ties to Egypt's Muslim Brotherhood. That branch is now designated a terrorist organization by the U.S. government. El-Sayed denies any family ties. Michigan deserves a senator who can tell an ally from an enemy. El-Sayed has no business in the U.S. Senate.
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29: 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And when illness comes anyway, we pray for strength and wisdom. But how often do we simply pray for healing? Today on Pathway to Victory, Dr. Robert Jeffress shares what the Bible says about miraculous healing and considers whether God still heals today. But first, let's take a moment to hear some important ministry updates.
28: Thanks, David, and welcome again to Pathway to Victory. 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In the busyness of life, it can be almost impossible to hear the voice of God. That's why I want to personally invite you to join me on the Pathway to Victory Journeys of Paul Mediterranean Cruise. Imagine encountering God in the very places where biblical history was written. Imagine walking where Paul walked and sailing where he sailed. This isn't just a vacation. It's an invitation to hear from God in a way you never have before. Reserve your spot today at ptv.org. Well, few subjects stir up more confusion than the topic of miraculous healing. In today's world, do we really find blind men who suddenly see or paralyzed people who get up and walk? Does God still heal like that? These are important questions, and they deserve clear, biblical answers. That's exactly what today's message is all about. I want to cut through the confusion and show you what Scripture actually teaches. And stay with me toward the end of today's program, because I want to send you my brand new hardcover book called Divine Invasions. It's yours when you give a generous gift to support the ministry of Pathway to Victory. More details later. Right now, let's open our Bibles and consider what God's Word says about today's topic, miracles of healing. Do you believe in divine healing? I do. I've experienced it.
5: When I was 15 years old, a sophomore in high school, I was going on a mission trip to Puerto Rico. About 2 weeks before we left, I lost all the feeling in my right arm. My parents took me to a neurologist. They couldn't find anything wrong. They said there's no reason I couldn't go on the trip, which I did. And after several days there, one evening, I felt impressed to ask God for healing. And I cried out to him, asking him to bring the feeling back in my arm. I went to sleep and was awakened shortly with the sensation that the feeling was back in my arm. The next morning, I called back to our home here in Dallas, and my dad answered the phone. I told him what had happened. And of course, he was excited about it. He told me that while I was gone, my mom had gone into the hospital for a minor procedure and encouraged me to call her in her hospital room. I did. And after I told her what had happened, she said, "No, what time was that last night?" And I told her. And she said that that night, while she was in the hospital, our pastor, Dr. Criswell, had come by to visit her in the hospital. And she said, "Oh, Pastor, would you please pray for Robert?" And she told him what was happening. And they had a prayer that night together for me. And when we looked at the time zone change and so forth, it was exactly at the time that I awakened with the feeling back in my arm. I believe it was a miracle. As I've said often, quoting Dr. Criswell, I don't believe in faith healers, but I believe in faith healing. Amazingly, many people believe in neither. They don't believe in faith healers, understandably, but they don't believe that God heals in today's world. I came across an article by our friend Lee Strobel, and he made the point that most American evangelicals have relegated healing and miracles to another time, biblical times, or to another place in third world countries. But they have a hard time believing God heals here and now. And you see that, Strobel says, in the way most Christians pray about illness. When they're facing an illness or they're facing the illness of a loved one, how do most people pray? They pray for encouragement for the person who's sick. They pray for strengthening. They pray that the doctors would have wisdom. They pray that the surgeon would have skill in the operation. They pray for everything except for healing. Why don't we pray for healing? Well, that's what we're going to talk about today. Why we should pray for healing and how we pray for healing as we continue our series, Divine Invasions, Experiencing Miracles in Your Life Today. Now, first of all, I want to talk for a moment about the need for physical healing. I don't think I have to make that point too long today. I think we all understand that. Did you know, according to the Global Wellness Institute, the United States is the largest consumer of wellness care, of physical care? We spend $1.8 trillion a year in either trying to prevent illness or trying to heal illness. That's what we're trying to do, trying to delay the inevitable aging and illness that comes, or at least trying to deal with it. When I think about that, I think about a couple in Florida, Jacob and Rebecca. Jacob was 92 years old. Rebecca was 89 years old. And they decided they wanted to get married. And so they were walking down the street discussing their upcoming wedding ceremony. And when they came to a drugstore, they walked in and Jacob struck up a conversation with the pharmacist. He explained that he and his girlfriend were about to get married. He said, "Congratulations, that's wonderful." Jacob said, "Well, I want to check out a few things. Do you all sell heart medicine here?" He said, "Yes, we have heart medicine." "Medicine for circulation problems?" "Yes, we've got that too." "What about rheumatism, arthritis? Do you have pills for that?" "Yes, we've got that here." "How about walkers and wheelchairs?" The pharmacist said, "All sizes, all shapes, we've got those." Jacob said, "Great, we'll use this store for our wedding registry." Now, we laugh, it's better than crying, isn't it? But the truth is, we're all going to be there one day when we need that kind of medicine. Why is that? You know, in Ecclesiastes chapter 12, turn there for a moment.

Verse 3, that pictures the shaking of hands and arms. The mighty men stoop. That's a reference to the legs and the knees. The grinding ones stand idle because they are few. That's the image of the loss of our teeth. Those who look through the windows grow dim. Refers to the weakening eyesight, cataracts. The doors on the street are shut as the sound of the grinding mill is low. Speaks of becoming hard of hearing. One will arise at the sound of the bird. That's an image of not being able to sleep, getting up when the rooster crows. All the daughters, verse 7, all the daughters of song will sing softly, suggest losing control over our voice, have a weakened voice. Next he says, and men are afraid of a high place and of terrors in the road, refers to that fear of falling. The almond tree blossoms. That's a very nice way of saying the hair is graying, but that's what the picture is. The grasshopper drags himself along is the image of walking slowly. The caperberry is ineffective. Now, I had to look that up. Do you know what a caperberry is? It was an ancient aphrodisiac for the loss of, well, you get the picture. Young children in the room, I won't go there too much. But the whole point is, this is what happens. Now, you may be saying, this is the most depressing sermon I've ever heard. Let's just pass around the revolver and end it all. But this is your future in Ecclesiastes 12. This is my future. Job 5:7. Remember Eliphaz, the friend of Job, who said, man is born for trouble just as the sparks rise to the sky. The fact is, we're going to have trouble. And part of the trouble we're going to deal with is illness. Why is that? Let me tell you the basic reason for illness. We live in a body with an expiration date on it. These bodies we inhabit were not meant to last forever. They were meant for a limited time use. If you've ever heard me do a funeral service before, you know I often quote 2 Corinthians 5:1. For we know that if this earthly tent, which is our house, is torn down, we have a building from God, a house not made with hands, but eternal in the heavens. Paul says, our body is like a tent. Now, I don't know if you've ever spent a night in a tent before. One of the worst decisions I ever made as youth director here was to take our seniors on a senior trip, and I got the idea it'd be great to go on a camping trip and to stay on the beach at Port Aransas for a week in the month of June. It was the most miserable experience of my entire life, trying to stay in that tent for a week. You don't want to live in a tent anywhere. It's fun for a night or two, but tents were not made for permanent dwelling. That's what Paul is saying here. These bodies are just a tent that need to be folded up until we see the building that's made with God's hands and that is eternal, that will be free from sickness because it will be free from sin. That's the reason we get sick. All of us are going to experience the deterioration of our health. Well, what are we to do? Doesn't God promise healing? Does the Bible promise that we can be exempt from sickness? No, it's going to be for each one of us. And there are some people who like to try to prove the point that Christians can exempt themselves from sickness by quoting Isaiah 53, verse 5. I've heard, and you've probably heard, people of a certain persuasion says the reason Christians are sick is because of their lack of faith. There's a promise of healing that they've let go unclaimed in their life. And what is this supposed promise of healing? They quote Isaiah 53, verse 5. This is a prophecy of what Messiah would do when he came 700 years after Isaiah wrote these words. It's about the substitutionary atonement Christ would make for us. He was pierced through for our transgressions. He was crushed for our iniquities. The chastening of our well-being fell upon him. By his stripes, by his scourging, we are what? Healed. And people will say, see, it's right there. See, it's right there. There is healing in the atonement. And what do we say? Oh, no, no, no, no, no, no. No healing in the atonement.
It's spiritual healing, not physical.

0: healing. Haven't you heard that? That's not right. There is healing in the atonement. There is a promise that every Christian will experience physical healing. The only question is when. It's not a question of if we're going to be healed. Of course we're going to be healed. It is when we're going to be healed. We're going to be healed one day, but not today. There's a difference between the two. One day, but not today. We've looked before at the progressive state of salvation. Salvation occurs in three phases. The moment you trust in Christ as your Savior, you are saved from the penalty of sin. The moment you trust in Christ, you are pronounced not guilty before God. When you're saved from the penalty of sin. That's a one-time action. Secondly, you are being saved from the power of sin. You have the power of the Holy Spirit to clean up your life, to be free from the oppressive nature of sin. You were saved from sin. That is justification. You are being saved. That is sanctification. And one day you will be saved when you are saved from the presence of sin in your life. That's what glorification is. When we receive a brand new body from God at the rapture, we're going to receive that brand new body, and it's going to be free from sin. It's also going to be free from sickness. So is there healing in the atonement? Yes, there is healing in the atonement, not for today, but for someday. John describes that day this way in Revelation 21:4. For on that day, God will wipe away every tear from our eyes, and there shall no longer be any death or mourning or crying or pain, for the first things will have passed away. Now, what does that mean we ought to do when we get sick? Well, let's look and see what the Bible says. The Bible says there are two sets of principles we need to understand. One set of principles I call preventive principles. They're what we're to do to stay well. And then there are prescriptive principles of what we should do when we get sick. What we do to stay well, and secondly, what we do when we become sick. Let's look at those preventive principles. First of all, they are all found in the life of Jesus Christ. Did you know, from the time Jesus was 2 and the wise men came to visit him, from the time he was 2 until 30 when he began his ministry, there's nothing in the Bible that tells us about Jesus' life during that period except one instance. It's found in Luke chapter 2. Remember when he was 12 years old and he went with Mary and Joseph to the temple and got separated from them. You know that story. And Luke closes that story in Luke 2:52 with this summary of Jesus' life from 2 to 30. And Jesus kept increasing, prokopto. He kept moving forward in four areas. In wisdom, that's his intellectual development. In stature, we'll talk about that in a moment. In favor with God, that's his spiritual life, his relationship with his Father. And in favor with man, that is socially. He grew spiritually, socially, intellectually, and then that word stature. That refers to his physical development. Never forget, Jesus was fully God, yes, but he was also fully human. And he had the same needs physically that you and I have because he inhabited a human body. So what did Jesus do to have a healthy life? What did he do to steward this body that his Father had given him? Four principles. Number one, when Jesus was hungry, he ate. Food is not a sin in the right proportion. It's not a sin, it's a necessity. And Jesus ate in Mark chapter 11. Remember, he was hungry. What did he do? He wanted a fig. He went to the fig tree. In Luke 24:41, remember when Jesus was in his resurrected body on the road to Emmaus and he sat down to fellowship with his disciples? They wanted to get into the theological discussion. He said, we'll get to that in a moment. I'm hungry. Do you have something to eat? Jesus ate in his resurrected body. And praise God, we will too. That's part of the new bodies we'll have. We'll be hungry and we'll be able to eat. When Jesus was hungry, he ate. Secondly, when Jesus was thirsty, he drank. The Bible says he had the cup at the Last Supper, Matthew 26. At the crucifixion, remember, he was thirsty and he called for something to drink. Luke chapter 7 says Jesus drank in social settings. And yes, let's be honest, Jesus did not drink Welch's grape juice. He drank wine. Now, a lot of people have trouble with that. I think about the story of an elderly woman in a little Baptist church, Ms. Jones. She was a teetotaler, and she preached abstinence. And one day, somebody came up and said very carefully to her, "Well, Ms. Jones, you know that Jesus drank, don't you?" She said, "Yes, and he's always been a disappointment to me because of it." Well, he did drink, but he didn't get drunk. And by the way, what he drank, the wine, it was fermented, but it was much more diluted than the wine we have today. I mean, that's just a fact of the customs. Wine was much more diluted. And what we, not me, but you may drink, what others may drink, and liquor, that's what the Bible calls hard drink, that we're to abstain from, not for sinful reasons, but to be good stewards of our body. You know, more and more young adults are choosing to abstain from alcohol today for health reasons. They realize what it does to the body. But the point is, Jesus did drink when he was thirsty. Thirdly, when Jesus was tired, he slept. He needed sleep. We do too. Remember in Luke chapter 8, when he was in the boat going over to the other side of the lake, he fell asleep because of the rocking of the ship. And finally, when Jesus was under pressure, he retreated. He had times when he got away from his ministry and his work. He spent time with his heavenly Father alone. He recharged himself physically, emotionally, spiritually. He stopped working. Jesus observed the Sabbath, not because it did something for God, but because it did something for him. The Sabbath, one day that you don't work, was God's gift to mankind. It wasn't for God's benefit, it's for ours. That word Sabbath, Shabbat, means to cease, to desist from any kind of work at all. You know, God spent 6 days creating the universe that we know. It says on the seventh day, he rested. Why? Not because he was worn out. Oh, whew, this creation stuff just wears me out. I need to take a break. That wasn't God. God doesn't get tired. But he was trying to teach us an important principle. We're to work 6 days, but take one day off a week. And when Jesus was under pressure, he retreated. Those are the preventive principles for maintaining your health. But there are also prescriptive principles. You can do all of those things, yet you're going to get sick. Now, when we talk about illness, we need to understand there are three categories of illness in the Bible. First of all, there is sickness that leads to death. Some sickness serves the purpose of causing us to die. You say, that sounds strange. Well, think about it. If we didn't get sick, we would never die. If we never died, we'd never get to exchange these old bodies for a new body. Sickness is sometimes the way that God brings about our new bodies. In John 11:4, Jesus was talking about Lazarus. You know, he was sick, he died, but Jesus said in John 11:4, this sickness is not to end in death, but for the glory of God, so that the Son of God might be glorified. In other words, he said to Lazarus' sisters, I know he's sick, but this is not a sickness unto death. There's another reason Lazarus is sick, so that I can heal him and God can get the glory. But there is some sickness that leads to death. Now, this is the reason I don't get real excited about testimonies of healing, because as wonderful as those testimonies are, even what I experienced with my arm, the fact is one day we are going to get sick and we are going to die. One day, unless, you know, I get smashed up on the tollway, I'm going to find out that I've got a case that's incurable of something. And that's why we shouldn't put too much stock in physical healing. Healing that we experience is temporary until we experience our ultimate healing, our new body. I don't want you to miss what I just said, because it's the very heart of today's message. Yes, God still heals. I believe that with all my heart. But every healing we experience in this life is temporary. The real hope isn't a body that never gets sick again down here. It's the promise of a resurrected body that will never break down, never age, and never die. That's the ultimate healing God has waiting for every one of His children. And friend, when you get hold of that truth, everything changes. You can face a frightening diagnosis without despair. You can pray boldly for healing and still rest in God's goodness if the answer isn't what you hoped. That's exactly why I wrote my brand new book, Divine Invasions. Experience God's miracles in your life today. If you've ever wrestled with unanswered prayer, if you've wondered where God is in the middle of your pain, this book will meet you right there and anchor your hope in something that can never be taken from you. My book is yours. 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They've been taught to treat Him like a rabbit's foot or a heavenly Santa Claus. Simply pull the right string, say the right words, and out comes your wish. That's not the God of the Bible. And when you give to Pathway to Victory, you help me replace that lie about God with this biblical truth. God indeed still works miracles today, but He does it in His time and on His terms. Here's David with all the details about how you can get in touch with us today.
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3: 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Alan Jackson Ministries is next. David Jeremiah follows that at 8:30. 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
12: 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We focus on the entry point, conversion, salvation. I believe in that. I'm not diminishing that. But we've had this unique focus on that entry portal, and then we're kind of over it. You can't come to church and sit and act like a Christian and go do business like a pagan and think you will qualify for the kingdom. You can't use your discretionary time and recreate in the same way the ungodly people do and think you are qualified for the kingdom because occasionally you park your good intentions in church and say Jesus.
11: 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That's 855-577-2255. We're so glad you're here to listen. Today's program will complete the message we began yesterday. Here's Pastor Allen with part two of Tabernacle, Temple, Synagogues, and Churches, Full Measure of Devotion.
12: I want to know Christ and the power of His resurrection and the fellowship of sharing in His sufferings, becoming like Him in His death, and so somehow to attain to the resurrection of the dead. Wow! Not a fashionable passage. Now, you can dissect it in theological terms and hide from the implications of it, But the simple reading, an honest glance at that passage is a statement on devotion. I consider everything a loss compared to the surpassing greatness of knowing Christ Jesus my Lord. There is nothing in the influence of my life, he's saying, not my education, not my professional accomplishments, not my achievements, not my peer group, not my contact list. He said everything is but rubbish, and that's kind of a cleaned up English word. More literally, he said it's dung. You choose your euphemism. It's trash compared to the privilege and the opportunity of knowing Jesus. Personal question. We're in church. Don't answer. I want you to think about it for a few days. If the people who know you, work with you, the people who spend their discretionary time with you were asked what the most valuable thing in your life was, the thing that you prized, the thing that you were most committed to, how many of them would answer without hesitation, "Oh, it's Jesus"? See, I don't think there is plan B. Now, I don't think we start there. We're birthed into the kingdom of God, and we grow and mature and develop. We're going to look at that in just a moment. But my invitation to you this morning is to, I want to break the fashion of sloppy Christianity. I want to break the fashion trends of occasionally gathering with community, of volunteering, of serving, of giving, all those components of expressions of devotion that have been diminishing for a long time now in church world. I want to suggest to you that those are essential components of giving expression to your devotion. Well, I don't have to go to church to be married. I don't have to go to church to be a Christian. Okay? Biblically, you do have to be in community to grow up. But it's just really a lot like saying, you know, I don't have to go home to be married. It would help. I know, it's bucking a lot of trends, but it is very biblical. I consider everything a loss. I don't want you to feel ashamed. Whenever we present the truth so that there's an opportunity to bring life alignment with it. Does that make sense? We can't get healthier if we can't get a good diagnosis. If you don't feel well, if you're losing energy, if your effort is diminishing, if you have some pain or discomfort, you really have a very marginal chance of getting better unless you can understand the cause of that. Well, how do we arrive at a point where the salt and the light is so diminished that we are unwilling to say in the public square, we are male and female? Because the light has been so dim. Our devotion to the Lord has been small. So here's the suggestion. If that has any implication for you, just begin quietly to say to the Lord, "Lord, I would like to give you a place of prominence, the place of prominence in my life. I'm not even sure how to do that. Would you help me?" He will. He will. If you don't want to do that, tell yourself the truth. And begin to say, "Lord, I need some help with this because I don't know you well enough to care about really giving you first place. I would like your help when I want it. What I would really like is your help and your power to get my way. And I think that might not be the best, but I need help. Will you help me?" Start to be honest with the Lord. See, we have lived with so much deception, with so many lies, with so much manipulation. We have watched it over and over and over. It's been reinforced at every aspect of our lives. We have a Department of Education, but year after year, the test scores of our children plummet. So we say, "Well, it's the tests that are bad." Oh. We've lived with this so long, and it's infected our churches. So just begin to say, "Lord, if there's an adjustment in me, if my devotion to you is smaller than it should, I want to say with Paul, I want to know Christ and the power of his resurrection and the fellowship of sharing in his suffering, becoming like him in his death." Even Jesus was asked to lay it all on the line. And then that last phrase, it's haunting in that phrase, that somehow I might attain to the resurrection of the dead. There's no arrogance. There's no presupposition. There's no swagger. He said, "I'll do all of these things so that somehow I'll be included."
7: devotion to Jesus. I want to take the balance of our time, and we're going to do it really quickly. I can do it more quickly than you think. I want to talk a little bit about World Outreach Church. You know, it grew out of a home Bible study my parents had for a dozen years. When they moved to this community, my dad opened a veterinary practice, and they started in our house. My bedroom was the drug room. That explains most of the questions you have. You know, it was a startup. He didn't have an office. This was a long time ago. There was a lot more latitude. We kept things in our refrigerator that most families would not put in their refrigerator. He amputated a dog's leg on the kitchen table, and again, we thought that was normal. I've told people that. I watched their faces, and I think, oh, you don't do that. Okay. We did, but they opened their home to a Bible study on Thursday night, and they welcomed whoever wanted to come, and it was like the island of misfit toys. This was a very different community 50 years ago, and far more separated than it is today, and the people who came were from different nations, and they were all different colors, and all sorts of, their lives were in different sorts of disarray, and from that, after a dozen years, the church was birthed. I was living in Oklahoma when it started, and they called to tell me that they were going to meet on Sundays and be a church, and I thought, how quaint. And they called me a couple of weeks later and said, we have a name, and it's World Outreach Church. There were 29 people, and they named it World Outreach Church. I didn't clap when they told me. I thought maybe they'd been to Lynchburg and been in another one of Tennessee's treasures or something, But the church began, and as we watched what God was doing through those years, it didn't change dramatically or rapidly. It's been bit by bit, year over year. But we came to understand our mission until we could articulate it, and we said, this church exists to help people become fully devoted followers of Jesus. We don't come from a single tradition or a single denomination. On a typical weekend, we represent more than 60. And so it's not about what this group prefers as their primary doctrine or primary practice of something, but it's helping everybody become a more fully devoted follower of Jesus. If you want to know what our goal is in your life, if you're newer here, that's it. We want to help you, your devotion to Jesus to grow. So, well, I've been a Christian for 52 years. Good. I hope your 53rd year shows the most dramatic growth of the whole journey. We want to stop pointing at what we were and start talking about what we're becoming. We're becoming more fully devoted followers of Jesus. I like it because it's more about outcome than it is doctrine. It's very biblical if you follow your heroes through the Bible, whether it's Abraham or Moses or Joshua or David or Esther or Mary. Their stories are about this emergence of knowing God and following Him. That's not the way we've given away our faith for decades. We focus on the entry point, conversion, salvation. I believe in that. I'm not diminishing that. But we've had this unique focus on that entry portal, and then we're kind of over it. I mean, maybe you do some discipleship class. Look, I'm not talking about a class. I'm talking about your life. You can't come to church and sit and act like a Christian and go do business like a pagan and think you will qualify for the kingdom. You can't use your discretionary time and recreate in the same way the ungodly people do and think you are qualified for the kingdom because occasionally you park your good intentions in church and say Jesus.
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7: You know, if you go to the airport, now if you go to a school, you go to a lot of public places, you have to go through a magnetometer. You know, those little metal detectors? You've been to the airport lately? Take your shoes off, your belt off, your coat off, unpack your bags. And then they're going to wand you down. Do you have any liquids? What if we had at the entry to the church, not a metal detector, but a spirit detector? We'd be having a lot of outdoor church, wouldn't we? Because pastor's not going in that building, I'm here to tell you. Walk through there and anger's blasting, lust. Oh, no, I didn't like, that's not my church. Got a lot of sloppy agape, more fully devoted followers of Jesus. Take Peter, follow him through the New Testament. It's a fun exercise. Follow me, Peter, I'll make you a fisher of men. Yeah, Peter, if you want to get out of the boat, come on. Kid almost drowned that day. Spitting water, help me, Lord. Why is your faith so small? Goes to the Mount of Transfiguration. He gets invited into the inner circle. Jesus said, when we get to Jerusalem, they're going to execute me. They'll arrest me, betray me, crucify me. All then Peter says, no, Lord, never. Get behind me, Satan. That's kind of harsh. Peter, I prayed for you that your faith wouldn't fail. Oh, Lord, I'll never fail you. The rest of these guys, they'll probably all run, but the day of Pentecost, Peter's the one who preached. Thousands of people in the city of Jerusalem where they screamed, crucify him, respond to Peter's message and are baptized in Jerusalem. Peter and John help a lame man be healed. The whole city's stirred. The crowds are gathering to such a point they're overwhelmed. They line the streets so that when Peter walks by, his shadow falls on them and people are being healed. So you get on into Acts a little further and Peter has a vision and God said, I need you to go to Cornelius' house, the Roman centurions. And Peter goes, well, I don't go there. And God said, you shut up. I said, go. I mean, that's the Living Bible, but that's what it says. And Peter gets there. You see, Peter understands that the Jewish people are the covenant people of God. That keeping the rules of Moses is the way to honor God and please God. And he's doing that as a Christ follower, a believer in Jesus. He's preaching sermons and thousands of people are being born again. And God sends him to a Roman soldier's home. And the events of Pentecost are duplicated. And Peter's mind is completely fried. His circuits are frozen. He locked up. He said, well, I can have to say God's no respecter of persons. He had 3 years with Jesus. He was on the Mount of Transfiguration. He walked on the water. He picked up basketfuls of scraps after they fed a multitude with a little boy's Happy Meal. He's been leading the church in Jerusalem, and God says to him, I'm going to turn what you understand about following me completely on its head. You go talk to the Romans. And I think of how we're coached in our faith. Well, I've been around church 10 years. Yeah, me too. And I'm very aware that if I don't grow and change and learn, I'm going to forfeit what God created me for. Because everything that's gone into my journey to this point is to prepare me for this point. And I will happily say with Paul, I want to know Christ and the power of his resurrection. And I say it very cautiously, but I have come to the place I'm willing to say in the fellowship of sharing in his sufferings if it's required. To become like him in his death, surrendered completely to the Lord. Because I believe that's the objective. I'm not telling you I'm there. I'm telling you it's the path I'm on. I'm inviting you to join me. That's why we exist as a community. It's why we do these things. I gave you our purpose. There's four statements to attract and lead people to a personal relationship with Jesus. Any church that's a legitimate church, if somebody knocked on the door and said, I would like to be a Christ follower, should be able to close the deal. If they can't close that deal, they should close their doors. That's not a church. That's something else. If they say, well, there's many ways to God, Jesus isn't, so, that's not a church. That's something else. Or it's not a true one. But the first half of that is a little different, to attract people to Jesus. We have said as a community of faith that we are committed to not just telling people that have raised their hand and said, oh, no, I want to follow Jesus. We will engage in behaviors and activities and expenditures and all sorts of things to help people get to know Jesus. This is who he is. This is who we are. We're not going to hide in our building. Easter's coming. We're going to give you mugs next weekend. So you can say to somebody else, why don't you join me for an Easter service? You'll know somebody. There'll be a few people there, but you'll know somebody. You can come sit with me. We put up an ice rink in November and December when the kids are out of school. And we say to people, you can come to our campus at no charge and the church will serve you. People will help you with their skates. There'll be people there to regulate to be sure it stays a safe environment, that there are not too many people on the ice. We'll make some hot chocolate for you. Why would we do that? Well, you're just trying to grow the church. You want their money? No, if we wanted their money, we would charge them. We'd charge them a third of what Opryland charges. We'd still be a huge bargain. We've done all sorts of things through the years. It hasn't always been a big church. We were a tiny church. They used to have a street festival on East Main. They moved it to Cannonsburg, but they'd close East Main Street and you could put up a little booze. There really wasn't a church event. There were all sorts of things from the community. And I took the teenagers and we put up a little puppet stage and we'd do puppet shows and give candy to the kids. It was all we had. It was all we knew to do. But we went and did it until our arms were so tired we couldn't do any more puppet shows. We went to a Christmas parade and there were no churches in the Christmas parade. We thought, well, Jesus probably ought to go to the Christmas parade. We were a little bitty church, so we started doing whatever we could do, and it was pretty humble. The darkness we see is not new. We had to stop putting Mary and Joseph in the Christmas parade in this community because the comments to Mary were so vile, we wouldn't allow it. How long is the church going to be quiet, folks? It's not that we don't know this. We said, well, we're born again, we're saved, we're converted. It doesn't matter if ungodliness rules. Yes, it does. To lead and attract people to a personal relationship with Jesus. The second was to encourage Christians to consecrate themselves to God's purpose. Consecrate is an old fancy word. Just means to set yourself apart. You were birthed into the kingdom of God. Jesus gave his life so that you and I as Christ followers could give our lives back to him. That's not like for special Christians. That's the deal. We have to learn that. We grow in that. That's not automatic or intuitive. To provide a climate in which worship and personal spiritual growth can occur. I'm not talking about music styles. We should be able to worship the Lord with a kazoo. Worship is an attitude. It's not about music. We've messed this way up. We can have the right, we can have talented musicians and talented vocalists and the right words, and it'd be way carnal. It starts in our heart. We want to learn to worship the Lord. We're committed to that. I'm not suggesting we do it right or the best or the only way, but we want to grow spiritually. We do not want to remain stagnant. We want to equip believers for ministry in our community and around the earth. So, well, nobody's equipping me. I want to be equipped. Nobody's equipping me. Let me help. Start with the Bible reading. Do the daily devotional. Serve whenever an opportunity is presented. Learn to give of your time, your talent, and your stuff. Get involved in a small group so you lose your anonymity and somebody knows who you are and knows what it's like to sit with you on a regular basis. Those are all equipping opportunities available to all of us. Well, they're not the ones I want. Okay. Well, there are some others. But I don't find that serving the Lord is like a buffet where I can choose commandments 1, 3, and 7. I have to take the truth as it's presented to me. I have to begin to develop a full measure of devotion. And that's my invitation to you today. What I love about it is it doesn't matter about your age or your life stage or your season or your IQ or your income level. We can all say today, I would like to be more devoted to the Lordship of Jesus than I've ever been. And that's my invitation. I'm grateful for your backgrounds, the different churches and the things you've learned and the things you've been taught to celebrate. There's great strength in that. I don't think it's a weakness. But at the heart of all of it is I want to be fully devoted to Jesus. I count everything a loss compared to the greatness of knowing Him. He's changed my life for time and eternity. I've oriented my whole life around Him. It isn't perfect. It's broken and fractured, but I'm still in progress. How would you like to do that today? If you would, stand with me. If you're at home, you can stand too. Put down that cinnamon roll. If you're not done yet, that's who we want to be as a community. I understand not every church will say the same things. I don't think they should. We can be different. We can reflect different commitments, different objectives. We can have different passions. We're not here representing Jesus competitively. We're trying to do it faithfully. What it means to be a church in Murfreesboro is dramatically different than what it means to be a church in Iraq. We want to be faithful where God has placed us, in the midst of the circumstance He's given us. Amen?
13: Amen.
7: Let's pray. Father, I thank You that You called this place into existence. Lord, I don't believe it began in the hearts of men and women. I believe it began in Your heart and that You called us into existence and You have shaped us through the years and the decades and every expression, Lord, and every configuration through all the changes, the people You have gathered and the lives who have been transformed, the children who have learned and grown and had children of their own. Lord, we thank You for it. But we stand in Your presence today with a desire to honor You. Lord, when we evaluate ourselves and we look at our lives and the achievements and the accomplishments and the things accumulated and the dreams we hold and the aspirations that we pursue, Father, our desire is to give You first place. Forgive us when we have failed to do that. Lord, whether we were distracted or ill-informed or unaware, or we thought perhaps it was unnecessary, Lord, for whatever reason, today we come in humility to acknowledge our reality, and Holy Spirit, to ask for Your help. If there's any harmful thing in us, help us to see it. Look upon us with Your favor and mercy, and let the truth be shouted from the housetops until it transforms our lives and our homes and our schools and our communities and our nation. In Jesus' name, amen. Hallelujah. God bless you.
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15: John Adams understood one incredibly important thing about America. America cannot endure and cannot forget that it requires freedom, endurance, and character to survive. While serving as president, Adams always remembered that America would not survive. It could not govern itself, control its own passions. Adams wrote, "Our Constitution was made only for a moral and religious people. It is wholly inadequate to the government of any other." Adams understood that self-government depended on much, much more than the document itself. It depended and was guided by faith, by virtue, by responsibility, and above all, by self-restraint. Because government can enforce laws, but it cannot create character. Our Constitution protects a free people, but our Constitution cannot create a moral people. It cannot create self-restraint. That's up to us.
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17: I read that the number one fear of most people is something called glossophobia. 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That's pretty crazy, isn't it? So what do we need to do? What do we do with fear? We all have to face it. We can't live a life without fear. 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Let God be the strength of your life. The Bible says He's a present help in times of trouble.
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19: Welcome to Turning Point. In the 23rd Psalm, Jesus is described as the Good Shepherd. It's a comforting image, but what does it really picture? Today, Dr. David Jeremiah reveals how the Good Shepherd makes it possible for our weary, exhausted souls to be rejuvenated with rest and restoration. From The Battle for Your Soul, here's David to introduce his message of encouragement, Restored Souls.
20: I'm not sure what it's like for you when your soul is tired and restless. I think most of us, if we reflect on it, will remember that there were times like that. Perhaps we're in a time like that right now. We just seemed everything going in different directions and no solidarity at all in our heart. What happens to us when our soul gets restless? Well, what I can tell you for sure that I know is we need a shepherd. And the shepherd, of course, is the Lord Jesus, who has promised to restore our souls. We're in the midst of that discussion here on Turning Point, and I hope you will let your heart resonate with the truth of Psalm 23, verse 3. Hey, friends, we have this book, The Battle for Your Soul, available for you. You can get your copy of the book by sending a gift of any size to Turning Point and saying, "Please send me the book." And we'll do it. We know that you can all send big gifts. Some of you can send major gifts. But we want everyone to get a copy of this book. And if you'll just send a gift of any size and be as generous as you can be, we'll send it to you as our way of saying thank you and investing back into your life spiritually. We hope the book will be a blessing to you. We hope it will strengthen you. We hope it will cause you to pay more attention to your soul. Because let me remind you, your soul is eternal. Your body will perish. Don't spend all your time on your body. Spend some time on your soul. That's what this is all about. Well, here we go with Restored Souls, Psalm 23. Let's listen. Author Jessica Legrone told the story of a woman named Dorothy who was raised by her grandmother during some very difficult years. And Dorothy said her grandmother was a staunch Methodist and took her to church every time the doors were open. The older woman had never gone to school, but she had persuaded her brothers to teach her to read so she could read the Bible. Every Sunday, when Dorothy went to Sunday school, she was asked to say a Bible verse in order to get the little snack provided to each child. Well, Dorothy was only 3 years old, and she only knew one verse, and that was John 11:35, Jesus wept. And it was the shortest verse in the Bible, and she said it every week to get her snack. One day, the teacher said to her, "Honey, that's a very short verse. Don't you think you could do something a little bit longer?" She went home and told her grandmother that she was embarrassed because all she knew was Jesus wept. And her grandmother decided to teach her the 23rd Psalm. Though only 3 years old, Dorothy quickly had the entire passage memorized, all six verses. And the next Sunday, she walked into Sunday school class and recited Psalm 23 word for word. The teacher was impressed, and she told the minister. And before church was dismissed that day, that little three-year-old was up on the platform in the main church reciting the 23rd Psalm for the whole congregation. She never forgot the experience of that psalm. She later credited her grandmother for teaching her that she could learn Scripture and have confidence in herself without fear or embarrassment. She discovered one of the great healing passages in all of the Bible. God has placed a precious soul inside of each of us, and it is thirsty for Him. It often grows weary, and like Jesus, sometimes that soul weeps. But Psalm 23 tells us that He knows how to restore our souls. The Lord is my shepherd, I shall not want. He restores my soul. One author called this small chapter in Psalm a microcosm of God's grace. Just as the whole sun is reflected in a single drop of dew, so we see all the grace and the whole gospel of God reflected in Psalm 23. You know this psalm, don't you? It was written by David, who grew up keeping his father's flocks. One of the greatest songs ever written, David put himself in the role of one of the sheep, and he said, "The Lord is my shepherd, I shall not want. He makes me lie down in green pastures. He leads me beside still waters. He restores my soul." I wish all three-year-old children could learn Psalm 23. Sure would help them throughout life. It's a very personal passage, and in some ways it's more personal than its famous twin in the New Testament. The other passage, which is kind of equal to that in our memorizing, is the Lord's Prayer. When you read the Lord's Prayer, the pronouns are all plural. Our Father, our daily bread, our debts. But in Psalm 23, the pronouns are singular. My shepherd, my soul, all the days of my life. This psalm pictures life as a pilgrimage that begins in a place of green pastures, travels down the righteous paths through dark valleys, and eventually ends up in the Father's house. The verses of this psalm cover every age and stage in life. All along the way, the Good Shepherd is in the constant business of refreshing, rejuvenating, yes, and restoring His easily frightened sheep. I believe Jesus was thinking of Psalm 23 when He called Himself the Good Shepherd. But He didn't picture Himself as the sheep in this song. He told us He is the shepherd. That's one of the roles that He fills when we receive Him as our Savior. He does for us all the things that a shepherd does for sheep. That includes restoring our souls. And the Hebrew word here is very interesting because it means to bring back or to recover. The psalmist is not just saying, "He relaxes my soul." There's more to it. He's saying the Good Shepherd recovers me. He turns me back to Himself. He brings me back into the right place. And that begs the question, why do we need to be brought back? Does anybody need to ask that question today? because sometimes we stray, don't we? We get off the path, we go our own way. And if it were not for the shepherd, we would be lost, like sheep without a shepherd. So today I'd like to suggest to you five ways that he restores us. And one of these ways surely touches every one of us. First of all,

found himself thrown overboard so that he sank down into the depths of the sea. But God restored him. God didn't leave him. God didn't just say, well, that's it, Jonah, you're done. God restored him, returned him to his ministry. And as I mentioned to you so often in Jonah, we read that the word of the Lord came unto Jonah the second time. And God gave him another chance. In the New Testament, we have a similar illustration in Simon Peter. He was the poster child for self-inflicted injuries. He spoke when he should have listened. He boasted when he should have prayed. He slept when he should have watched. And he followed at a distance when he should have stayed close. Yet Christ restored him, and he restored his soul. And of course, there's the prodigal son, who is another great illustration of this. He demanded his inheritance. He walked away from his father, blew all his money on reckless living, and then ended up broke and hungry and feeding pigs just to survive. But here is how the father, who in the story is a picture of God, restored him. Luke 15 reads, his father said to the servants, bring the finest robe in the house and put it on him. Get a ring for his finger and sandals for his feet. Kill the calf we have been fattening. We must celebrate with a feast, for this son of mine was dead and has now returned to life. He was lost, but now is found. And so the party began. If you read the story in its entirety, you'll find out that there was a turning point when the Bible says the prodigal came to his senses. He came to his senses. That expression forms the basis for one of the most unusual prayers you can pray for yourself. Paul used the same language when he told the Corinthians to come back to your senses as you ought and stop sinning. He urged Timothy to help those who were acting foolishly so that they would come to their senses and escape the trap from the devil. All of us make foolish mistakes. I'm sure you can think of things you wish you could reverse. You can't change the past, but you can let the Lord restore your soul. Somehow we find that even when we are restored, we can be better than we were before. If you're cast down because of something you've done, you're one with the rest of us. Approach the Good Shepherd with humble repentance. Ask him to restore your soul. Say to the Lord, dear Shepherd, I ask you now to restore my soul. Restore me from my own foolishness. Lead me in the paths of righteousness for your name's sake. So maybe you're here today and you've done something foolish. You don't have to raise your hand. You don't have to nudge your neighbor. But down in your heart, you know, that was really a dumb thing. God will restore you from that if you ask him. I just thought you should know that, because we kind of are all together and doing dumb things once in a while. He restores your soul from foolishness. And then we learn that he restores your soul from failure. The Lord knows how to restore our souls from failure. There was this young man in the New Testament. He's kind of like a lesser light among all of the characters of the Bible. His name was John Mark. He won the distinction of being chosen by the Apostle Paul to go with Paul and Barnabas on their first missionary journey. Partway through the trip, John Mark quit. He walked away. He went home. He didn't want to do this anymore. And later, when Barnabas wanted to take him with them on another trip, Paul refused to let it happen. He said, he's a quitter, and I'm not taking him. He didn't trust him. And John Mark gained the reputation of having disappointed the great Apostle Paul. I wonder if John Mark ever quoted Psalm 23 about being restored, because years later, he was restored. It was the Lord who took John Mark's failure and fashioned it into faith and faithfulness. And listen to me, this will be a surprise to some of you. We know this man today as the writer of the second gospel, the Gospel of Mark. The man who failed was privileged to write the second gospel in the New Testament. Near the end of his ministry, Paul wrote, get Mark, bring him, for he's useful to me in the ministry. Was he restored? Absolutely was.
Many of you know that Satan has a twofold strategy for the Christian life. Let me remind

0: Remind you of what that is. First, he tries to convince us that we're not capable of falling into sin. Whenever you begin to think, I could never do that, you are standing dangerously close to a fall. But Satan has a second strategy, even more sinister than the first. And that is, after we sin, he whispers in our ears that we can never be restored and be useful to God again. He tells us our failure is too great, our sin is too serious, and that God could never forgive us after what we have done. But I'm here to tell you today that that is a lie. That is not the truth. Has he ever whispered that to you? Has he ever tried to convince you that what you have done is too terrible to be forgiven? Well, I want to tell you plainly today, Almighty God restores souls. You cannot sin away the grace of God. The only person who can never be restored is the person who refused restoration from God. You can refuse to be restored and not be restored, but that's the only way I know that that'll ever happen. I remember reading the story some years ago about Ruth Graham and her first marriage that ended after 21 years. She was Billy Graham's daughter, and she believed she had embarrassed her family and embarrassed God, and that God would certainly be through with her. Needing a fresh start, she moved to Florida and began attending a new church, and she met a widower there, and their relationship progressed quickly, despite concerns of her children and repeated warnings from her parents to slow down. Ruth pressed ahead, and just 6 months after meeting him, they were married. But 5 weeks later, she fled the marriage in fear and drove to her parents' home in North Carolina. As she wound up the mountain road, she braced herself for criticism and disappointment. She dreaded what was to come. But when she made the final turn at the top of the mountain, she saw her father, Dr. Graham, standing at the entrance to their driveway. And once out of the car, he pulled his daughter into his arms and whispered, "Welcome home, honey." She later said, "My father's embrace at that moment was one of the most profound gestures of acceptance I have ever experienced. To be utterly broken and still accepted, to feel ugly and yet loved, to feel like an outcast and still be welcome, I marveled at the contrast between my heart, which was full of shame and regret, and my father's heart, which was full of love." If you feel like a failure today, or if you're frustrated because things fell apart under your watch, just come and say, "Lord, you're my shepherd. I ask you to restore my soul. Restore me from this failure. I claim your promise that goodness and mercy will follow me all the days of my life. You are my shepherd. I'm a sheep." He restores us from foolishness and from failure, sometimes from friction. The Lord can restore our souls from the friction of difficult relationships. There's nothing more painful than rejection. Some people are rejected by their parents. I can't imagine the pain of that. Some people are deeply wounded when a girlfriend or a boyfriend breaks up with them. Sometimes we feel betrayed by coworkers. The bruises and scars and injuries that are inflicted on our souls are just like physical wounds in our body, and maybe even worse. David understood that. He wrote, "Even my own familiar friend in whom I trusted, who ate my bread and lifted up his heel against me." David said, "This person who betrayed me was my personal friend. We used to eat together." The Bible says, "Jesus was despised and rejected by men, a man of sorrows and acquainted with grief." My friend Robert Morgan wrote a book called The Lord is My Shepherd. And in this book, he talked about one day checking on his small flock of backyard sheep. And he discovered that the horse had taken a serious bite out of Ethel's ear. Ethel was an old ewe. After pondering whether to call a vet, Psalm 23:5 came to his mind. Grabbing a bottle of olive oil from the pantry, Rob washed Ethel's ear and rubbed the oil into the wound. seemed to soothe her, and after several treatments, the wound healed. Later, a sheep exhibitor at the state fair told him, "That's the little trick we use at livestock shows. If we're showing a sheep and she gets a nick or a cut, we rub olive oil on it, and it does the trick." The good shepherd, we are told, is alert to the various hurts and cuts and scrapes that we have, and he anoints us with oil. Did you know that oil is a symbol of the Holy Spirit in the Bible? The Lord Jesus tends our wounds with the oil of the Holy Spirit, and it's the most amazing medication you've ever known. So let me just say to you today, if some old nag has taken a bite out of your ear, if you've been deeply wounded by another person, just say to the Lord, "Dear Shepherd, please restore my love and my joy. Please give me a special anointing of the healing oil of your Holy Spirit." You know, so often when we get hurt, our first tendency is to hurt back. And all that does is hurt us more. And there's a way to deal with hurt. The shepherd's way is a good way. So the Bible says he restores my soul from foolishness, failure, friction. Here's one, from fear. Maybe you're a fearful person. The Lord can restore your soul from fear. Fear's no respecter of person or ages. It strikes the weak and the powerful. It haunts the young and the old, the rich and the poor. Even those who seem to have it all often battle anxious thoughts. I've talked to many high-level people who suffer with fear. You know, it's one thing to have a lot, but when you have it, then you fear losing it. So, you know, there's all kinds of fears that come to take their toll on people. Author and educator Neil Anderson said, "Fear is a thief. It erodes our faith, it plunders our hope, it steals our freedom, and it takes away our joy. But in Christ, that goes away. The Lord restores fearful souls." Isaiah 41 is one of my favorite verses. It says, "Fear not, for I am with you. Be not dismayed, for I am your God. I will strengthen you. I will help you. I will uphold you with my righteous right hand." And David wrote in Psalm 23, verse 4, "I will fear no evil, for you are with me." In his memoir, A Turtle on a Fence Post, industrialist Alan Emery recalled spending a night with a shepherd on the Texas prairie. "I remember this story from some years ago and how it impressed me, how it has stayed with me, how I can never forget the impact of this story. The shepherd was tending a flock of about 2,000 sheep with the help of three sheepdogs. As evening settled in, the sheep lay down around a large bonfire. Then the stillness was broken by the long howl of coyotes. The dogs growled, the sheep lumbered to their feet, and the shepherd threw more logs on the fire. In the glow, Alan looked out and he saw thousands of little lights. He realized those lights were the reflections of the fire in the eyes of the sheep. The sheep had instinctively looked toward the shepherd. They didn't look toward the sound of the dogs or the coyotes. They looked toward the shepherd. In the midst of the danger, the sheep were not looking into the darkness, but were keeping their eyes in the direction of their safety, looking toward the shepherd." What an amazing story that is, and how that should impact us. What do you do when trouble comes? Do you look toward the trouble? Isn't that what we normally do? We analyze it. Here's the new thing we do. We look it up on the internet. We try to find out everything we can about it. You got a little tweak in your back? Well, if you can find it on the internet, you will, and there'll be 900 things that it could be, and you'll be thinking about that for the next week. So what is the best thing we can do? I'm not saying we should be ignorant about what's going on in us, but when trouble comes, you can make your decision. Keep your eye on the trouble or keep your eye on the shepherd. I recommend the latter. Keep your eye on the shepherd. Sometimes we think when bad things happen to us or we go through a tough spell, this is the way it's going to be from now on. But the Bible doesn't let us do that. What does the Bible say in Psalm 23? Surely goodness and mercy will follow me all the days of my life. My life has been filled with mercy and goodness, and so shall your future be.
1: Amen. What a great psalm, and most of us have memorized it. In fact, I challenged our congregation when I was preaching this to memorize it, and so many people called me back or wrote me or saw me in the hallway and said, you know what, I memorized that psalm. That was really good. And some people said, yeah, I memorized that psalm. That's the hardest thing I ever did. You know, that's the way it is, but it will stay with you, and you will need it sometime in the middle of the night when you're distressed over something or something takes place you weren't expecting. Oh, what a wonderful truth it is that we have a shepherd who cares for us, and he restores our souls. We'll talk about that again tomorrow here on Turning Point as we finish the week out together. I hope you'll be with us for the Friday edition of Turning Point. And let me ask you to memorize Psalm 23. Between now and tomorrow. Yeah, that's right. You can do it. Not very long, and it will be a blessing to you. I'm David Jeremiah. Thank you so much for joining us. Have a great day. And may God go with you.
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10: 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Today we'll hear Dr. Stanley's story, originally presented to a gathering of seminary students. 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
9: Conflict is inevitable in the ministry, or Paul would never have written this in Ephesians 6, which you know so well, beginning in verse 10. He says, "Finally, be strong in the Lord and in the strength of His might. Put on the whole armor of God that you may be able to stand firm against the schemes of the devil. For our struggle is not against flesh and blood, but against the rulers, against the powers, against the world forces of this darkness, against the spiritual forces of wickedness in the heavenly places." And then, of course, you remember the next part that talks about the kind of armor we're to wear. And he explains each one of those. And then in verse 18, he says, "With all prayer and petition, pray at all times in the Spirit, and with this in view, be on the alert with all perseverance and petition for all saints." And you recall that Paul said to Timothy, those who desire to live godly in Christ Jesus will suffer persecution. And he talked about suffering with him as a good soldier of Jesus Christ. So that's what I want to talk about. And when conflict comes, we usually respond in one of three ways. We either want to run to something that's easier, some greener pasture, or we want to react, and we want to, by words, verbally defend ourselves and blare back, and oftentimes get in the midst of the kind of conflict that makes us appear no taller, no stronger, no higher, no more godly than the people who've attacked us. But then there's one other way to respond, which is what I believe that Paul is referring to in Ephesians chapter 6, and you know, we don't have time to go through all those verses except to use it as a catalyst. And that is to say, the right response is the response of standing in prayer. That is always God's rightful response. So what I would like to do a little different today is just to explore these simple truths by sharing something that happened in my own life that maybe will be an encouragement to you. It may scare some of you, but I hope it's an encouragement to you. And what I want you to do is not remember necessarily the incidences that happened, but I want you to remember the basic principles, because you are going to have conflict. So the question is, how are you going to respond? Are you going to run? Are you going to fight back? Or are you going to use the most powerful weapon you can use? And let's see what happens. So let me begin. When I came to Atlanta, I came as an associate pastor. The pastor had been there for about 16 years. And I came as an associate pastor to sort of help with the young people. I was there a year and the pastor left. Immediately, those folks who had called me began to talk about me being the pastor. But there was one man in that group of seven men who said, "Over my dead body, will he be the pastor?" That man convinced all of these others that I absolutely should not be the pastor. And so they set out November of that year, and the pastor left in September, to get rid of me. So it immediately drove me to my knees. I thought, "God, how am I to respond to this?" And so for about a year, I just lived on my face day after day, because I did not ever know what was going to happen next. And so I remember one day I was in the prayer room and I was just really weeping before God, because I didn't know how to handle all this. And it's like the Lord just said to me very clearly, "Pray, love, and keep quiet. You cannot conquer strong prayer, true love, and deep quietness." And so I began, and as I looked around me, everything around me said, "God, this thing is coming down all over me." And the Lord would just whisper to me so quietly, "Just trust me, just trust me, just trust me. I want to tell you, you're going to get hurt. You're going to get disappointed by people whom you have great confidence in. So I want to tell you that up front. You can't avoid it. It's what you do with it that really matters." And so God just kept driving me back to my knees. And one day I was praying, and I remember the Lord just showed me this so clearly. Because I was getting a little tendency to get a little anger, and I wanted to fight back. And it's like the Lord said, "No, you can't say a word. It doesn't make any difference what they say, what they do, what they accuse you of. You must not say one word." And so I had to wrestle with some really difficult things. And I found out that the place you battle your battles is not in the pulpit, not on the church floor of a business meeting, but on your face before God, by yourself in the prayer room. That's where you win the battle. So God just kept saying to me, "Be quiet. Don't say anything. Don't defend yourself. Keep preaching the gospel. Don't fight back. But remember, most of all, you've got to see everything that you hear and everything that is done to you as coming from me." So I found myself praying, "God, what are you trying to do in my life through all of this?" And somehow when I began to pray that, "God, what's your goal for my life in all of this?" Somehow my feelings of resentment and a little bit of bitterness and a little hostility and wanting to defend myself, all of a sudden I began to realize I didn't feel that anymore. Then it became an excitement. "God, what are you up to in all of this? I didn't ask to come here. I've not done anything to offend these people. And what they accused me of was that all I preached was about the Holy Spirit, how to be saved, and the second coming of Jesus." And I thought, well, I wish that were true. In fact, many things they accused me of, I really wish had been true. And so I just had to keep coming back to the Lord saying, "Lord, show me, what are you saying to me in all of this?" Now, I want to tell you something. In persecution, you learn some things about God, and you learn some things about yourself. And I learned some things about myself I didn't like. And I knew that when it was all over, no matter what, that more than likely God was going to use all of that to begin to deal with me, to do some things in my life that probably he may not have ever been able to do without surfacing some attitudes and feelings that I'd had probably lying dormant all of my life. Here's what I want you to remember. When the going gets tough and the persecution gets hot and it gets sticky, if you up and leave and run, you assume the responsibility for your action. If you stand true to God and just stand firmly, lovingly, staying on your face before God, they have to make the decision. And if they make the wrong decision, they have to live with it, not you. So I was up in Bryan College speaking, and I heard one of my deacon friends call me, and he said, well, Charles, he said, while you've been away this week, he said the committee voted to remove you from the pulpit. And so I said, okay, that's all right. And all that week I'd been sharing up then. I'd been working on Sunday morning sermon and Sunday night. So I came home and I realized what was happening, and they were going to distribute all this material the next morning so that everybody could know while they were removing me from the pulpit. And so I came home and I was studying for Sunday morning sermon. For some reason, I didn't have a message. Saturday afternoon, no message. Saturday night, nothing. Sunday morning, no message. Went to church that Sunday morning, no sermon. I walked out on the platform, no sermon, thinking, God. I mean, when I say none, I had none. And the devil must have sat down beside me, because I'm sure he must have said this to me, well, well, well. Now they're going to see what a fool you make of yourself when you walk out here unprepared to preach. The choir sang. But here's what happened. When they finished, I stood up and walked up, opened my Bible, just flipped it open, and it flipped open to Proverbs 3, 5, and 6. It's like God said to me, you stand aside and let me handle this. I started just like that. For 45 minutes, I poured out my heart. I never skipped a beat. I never mentioned the situation. I never said a thing. I preached the sermon on how to find the will of God. I'd never preached it before. Haven't preached it since. Don't have any earthly idea what I said. When I gave the invitation, here's what happened. People were walking down the aisle and going up the aisle. They were leaving the choir. It was like a bombshell. It's so absolutely put these folks in distraught. They were absolutely overwhelmed. And I couldn't tell you anything I said. It was just the power of God moving in the hearts of that congregation. And that night, that place was loaded. On Wednesday night, we voted. Had a business meeting for 3 hours. Probably had about 2,000 people. They came to fight it out. They were fully persuaded they were going to win. It was all over. It was done. And I sat there, and I had my Bible open to a passage of Scripture in Isaiah that I'm sure that many of you have read many times. It's the one the Lord laid upon my heart that night before I went out there, and this is what it says. Isaiah 54:17, no weapon that is formed against you shall prosper, and every tongue that accuses you in judgment you will condemn. This is the heritage of the servants of the Lord, and their vindication is from me, declares the Lord. I'll tell you a strange thing. I sat there that night for 3 hours. I listened to them argue among themselves. They tried every parliamentary procedure possible. But here was the thing that amazed me. In a 3-hour discussion to get rid of me, not one person ever said one negative word about me. Now, if I were going to get rid of somebody, I'd give you 40 reasons why he shouldn't be pastor. Nobody ever said a word. They wrangled among themselves, and they finally voted. And they voted to call me as the pastor. Well, you can imagine what a happy occasion that was when the vote was about 60-some percent. verses about 30-some or thereabouts. So then they called for me, and they didn't realize I was sitting there watching all this. Well, that humiliated them something terrible. So all these folks left and went a block away and started their own worship service. And they would come to Sunday school and go down there to worship. They would eat in the dining room on one end, the rest of us on the other end, and then they wouldn't come to prayer meeting. This went on for October, November, December. And so I just kept praying, God, show me the next step. And every Sunday, people were joining the church, people getting saved, and I was amazed. You would think that with all the fussing and fighting going on and the things that were happening, that people wouldn't come. It's like God just began to draw people to the fellowship. And the more I thought about it, I thought, well, it won't take very long. They'll be so far outnumbered, they already are, that they wouldn't have a chance anyway. You need to think all kind of things. And so I was down praying, and I want to say this again to you. I know that some of you think, well, you know, how do you find God's will that way? Well, if you've lived as long as I have, been through what I've been through, you'll know. I was down praying. It was January. We didn't even have any church offices. No Sunday school workers, nobody, because every time we had a business meeting, the goal was to get rid of me. And so we never got around to electing anybody. So the Lord just impressed upon my heart. I had an old Army colonel who was my Sunday school superintendent, and I said to him, I'm going to ask this church to give me full authority to appoint all the leadership of this church. He says, I'm with you 100%. So I prayed about that for about a week to be sure I had God's mind on it. And on a Wednesday morning, I was praying. Here's the passage of Scripture God laid upon my heart. Hear my voice, O God, in my complaint, and preserve my life from dread of the enemy. Hide me from the secret counsel of evildoers, from the tumult of those who do iniquity, who've sharpened their tongue like a sword. They aimed bitter speech as their arrow, to shoot from concealment at the blameless. Suddenly they shoot at him and do not fear. They hold fast to themselves an evil purpose. They talk of laying snares secretly. They say, who can see them? They devise injustices, saying, we're ready with a well-conceived plot. But the inward heart and the heart of a man are deep. But God will shoot at them with an arrow. Suddenly they will be wounded. So they will make him stumble, their own tongue against them, and all who see them will shake their head. Then all men will fear and will declare the work of God and will consider what he has done. The righteous man will be glad in the Lord and will take refuge in him, and all the upright in heart will glory. It's like God just etched that in my heart. I was almost fearful of going to prayer meeting that night, but I went. So I called for a business meeting. When I called for a business meeting, these folks came pouring in on the outside. They would never come inside. And so I asked the church to give me full authority to appoint all the church offices, which they did. Well, one of these fellows decided he wanted to say something. So I said, well, sure, so you want to come up on the platform. Now, remember what this passage says. So he walked up to make a little speech, and he said, and if Stanley, if you don't watch it, you're going to get hurt. So I was standing right here, so he backhands me in the jaw right there. Well, my first response was not anger, but pure joy. Because listen to what this passage says. This passage says, suddenly they will be wounded. And what that man did by hitting me was he categorized all of these people. And a lady stood up in the front. She said, how dare you hit my pastor? My son Andy was 11. He came up out of a pew over here, and one of my deacons grabbed him and he said, Andy, this battle's all over. Just don't worry about it. And two of my friends came up, hauled this fellow off, and people began to weep all over the congregation. These folks got up and began to leave. In 10 days, all 300 of them are gone. Half the Sunday school leadership, 40 of the 60 deacons, they were all gone in 10 days. God removed them. I never argued. I never fussed. I never fought. The only thing I did was to pray and to believe God and to trust Him that He was sufficient to take me through the heartache. Now, you probably will never go through anything like that. And you wonder, why am I telling you that? Simply for this reason. The only way I survived it was on my face before God. Day after day, week after week, I found myself praying far more than studying, but I always had just exactly what God wanted me to have when I stood to preach. And I watched God do the most miraculous, marvelous things in some people's lives. And then I watched the effect of that upon my children. And sometimes we think, well, you know, these things just destroy families. They could, if you don't include them, if you don't involve them, and if you don't pray together. And my kids grew up watching all of this happen, and they learned something, that you obey God no matter what the consequences, and when you do, God will always honor that. Now, they could have fired me, but here's what the Lord showed me. You win either way. Because the issue is not whether you be the pastor or not. The issue between you and me is whether you obey me or not. That's the issue. Whether you win or whether you lose, if you obey me, you still win. And if you can just remember that, if you obey God, you always win. You never lose. It doesn't make any difference what happens. You always win when you humble yourself before Him. You don't fight back. You don't defend yourself. You retreat to prayer, and God will show you step by step what you to say, what you not to say. And you say, well, suppose you had gotten fired. So what? If I'm in the center of God's will, that is the only safe place in the world to be.
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9: The interesting thing that happened was that this lady called me that I had not ever met before and didn't know who she was. Her name was Mrs. Sauls. So she knew that I'd been going through all of this, and she'd been sitting right there week after week. She'd been a nurse for 50-some years, and she said, I want to show you something. She walked me over, and she had a picture on the wall, and it was a picture of Daniel in the lion's den. And she said, "Son, I want you to tell me what you see." So I looked at the picture, and I said, "Well, I see Daniel, and he had his hands behind him, and he was looking up. There was a ray of light coming in the prison, and all the lions were there. Their mouths are closed, and some of them are lying down, some of them looking up at the light, and some looking at Daniel, and some bones were laying around." So I told her everything that I knew to tell her. She put her arm around me. She said, "Son, what I want you to see is Daniel doesn't have his eyes on the lions. If Jesus himself had wrapped his loving arms around me, nothing could have been more profoundly needful in my life." And what she was saying to me is, don't look at your enemies. You just keep your focus on God. He's going to see you through this.
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16: 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Michigan voters face a stark choice for U.S. Senate. Mike Rogers, a former congressman, state senator, and FBI agent, or Abdul al-Sayed, whose radical views should alarm Americans. Consider his hostility toward Israel. In last week's debate, he repeatedly refused to say whether Iran, our adversary, poses a greater threat than Israel, our longtime ally. He's described Israel as bloodthirsty and opposes sending it defensive weapons. There are troubling questions, too, about his family's associations. His half-sister, a University of Chicago professor, wrote that her family had long-standing ties to Egypt's Muslim Brotherhood. That branch is now designated a terrorist organization by the U.S. government. El-Sayed denies any family ties. Michigan deserves a senator who can tell an ally from an enemy. El Sayed has no business in the U.S. Senate.
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23: I may have touched some of you when I spoke of fiery trials that try you. And you know, when the Bible speaks of fiery trial, have you ever put your hand in fire? What you want to do is run away from it as quick as you can. Is that something in your life that seemed like you're just trying to get away from it? And sometimes in those times is when we can make our greatest mistakes, because we don't know that God is with us at those times. He calls you know where you are, but he has a plan for all of us. I preach holiness, and I believe holiness without no man shall see the Lord. But God called a people out of Egypt that was filled with all type of idolatry, all type of wrong behavior they had learned in Egypt. But he called them to bring them to a promised land, that he would be their God. He knew they had habits that were wrong, but he took them through a wilderness first to try them, to show them his presence. He brought them to places where there was no water, and they would cry and murmur and get upset with God. But he brought them where there was no water for the sake of showing them that he would bring water out of a rock of flint to supply the needs of his people. Hallelujah. Israel didn't go nowhere that God didn't lead them. We need to understand that our lives are governed, and many times God allows things to come on us to show himself great in our eyes, that we can trust him as we go toward the end of all times. Because times are going to get rougher. They're going to get worse. You wonder how it's going to get worse? I'll tell you what, just keep living. You see, it's more violence on television than ever before. There's more relatives killing each other than ever before. There are more unsolved murders than ever. But even in the midst of all of this that's going on, God is still present with his people. And his angels are still encamped about those that fear him. We must trust that. Hallelujah. The Bible said, think it not strange when those fiery trials, things that in your marriage that you're just ready to drop it, you're ready to take off running. Things in with your children that you're ready to just give up and throw them out the door or whatever, or just give in to whatever their demand may be, and you know it's wrong. It may be a fiery trial in whatever in your finances, whatever there may be, that you're just looking for a solution. People in these fiery trials sometimes resort into murder. Sometimes they resort into violence and theft. But God wants us to trust him in these dark days. Hallelujah. Hallelujah. The choir sing a song that is only a test. And I come to tell every one of you that it's only a test that you're going through. Hallelujah. Praise the name of Jesus. Turn with me to the book of Isaiah, chapter 40. Hallelujah. These are trying times. God has blessed us many times with financial things, and sometimes, even though you had a good job and making good money, you still can be in debt. Sometimes you can be getting promoted on your job. You think it's more money you need. But no, you just need a little more Jesus, and sometimes you need a little more patience in the midst of your trials. And let God show you his presence with you. He's going to provide a place for you. He brought Israel out of Egypt, and he brought, when they got to where they were hungry, he brought food out of heaven to feed them. All of this was on their way to a promised land. Saints, we're going to all have to make that same journey in this Christian walk. Oh, yes. The Bible said, all that live godly shall suffer persecution. Not one will be excluded. You're not in favor with God to the point that God just protects his little baby from going through any trials or any persecution. It's in those times that we learn to try and cry out to God. And these are the times that he manifests himself to us in a great and mighty way. Let's go over into the book of Isaiah, chapter 40. And we're going to begin reading here at verse 27. He said, why sayest thou, O Jacob, and speaketh, O Israel, my way is hidden from the Lord, and my judgment is passed over from my God. He's telling us that sometimes it just seems like things don't work for us. And we'll wonder why God, it seems like he is just not considering the things that are really hurting us. Sometimes we seem like we're in this battle alone. And God is saying, why do you say that my way is hid from the Lord? And my judgment is passed over. I've done good and seem like I'm getting bad. I've gave my tithes and seem like I'm not even getting the money in return as quickly as I should. It seem like I'm still suffering. These are trying times. God is saying, why do you think I don't know where you are? Is what he's really saying. Verse 28. Hast thou not known, hast thou not heard, that the everlasting God, the Lord, the creator of the ends of the earth, fainteth not, neither is weary. He's saying, while you are worried and you are disturbed and you're about fainting, giving up, God doesn't faint. There's no suching of his understanding. There's no suching of God's understanding. He gives power to the faint. Even in a fainting condition, God can grant you power. If you can call on God when it seems like there's no hope left, if you can trust God, what, hope in what? Sometimes you're losing hope in you, with your family. I want to say that again. Sometime with your job. Sometime with your finances. Sometime whether you'll be married or not. Whether or not you'll ever succeed in life, some things you're trying to pursue. God gives power to the faint if we know how to call upon him. Somebody give the Lord a hand clap. I've received some of these powers. And to him that have no might, he increases strength. The thing you can start doing is worrying about things that God already have in control. And it's nothing that we go through that someone, the godly people of old, haven't already gone through and overcame. We have to look to the Creator and realize that we are still his children. I recognize that disappointment is stress. Being let down is stress. Sometimes it's not knowing what to do next can stress you out. When you don't know what to do next, you don't set and worry. You find your closet and a place to pray. I'm telling you, I'm not just up and talking to you. That's what I had to do. And I really learned the significance of the scripture that says, whatsoever things are honest, whatsoever things are just, whatsoever things are lovely, if there be any virtue, if there be any praise, think on these things. Saints of God, we just sometimes take those scriptures and quote them, but we don't know. It has been those scriptures that I was able to walk on top of. I was able to embrace that in my time. You got to know what the word of God says to you about where you are now. Every time a negative thought came to me, I had to say, this is not what I'm supposed to think about. I'm supposed to think about whatsoever things are honest and whatsoever things are just, whatsoever things are lovely. if there be any virtue, if there be any praise. I can't think on something that makes me sad. I can't think on something and keep my mind on something that I can't do nothing about. I can't keep my mind on something that's going beyond and wonder what could have done, how could have did it differently, what else, where would I go wrong, that still can't resolve something.

even the youth shall faint and be weary. You know, sometimes when you start fainting and stuff, you start saying, you start getting discouraged. First thing you say, well, I'm getting older now. And you start thinking about your age. Start thinking about if you were younger, you could deal with it. You're older now, you can't. But here's the Bible says, a young man can even, a youth shall faint. So it's not because you're young that you won't faint. That's some young folks are fainting. They're giving up on school. That's some young folks that are fainting, give up because they made a bad grade. That's some young folks faint because they didn't get selected as a class favorite. You don't faint when something didn't go your way. You just get yourself together and start doing and thinking on things good. I can still do all things through Christ that strengthens me. That's what it takes. You have to start trusting that God have you in his hand. Hallelujah. Even when you've been bad, Jesus said it like this. He said, you take heed how you treat one of these little ones that have done me, that when they offend you. He said, now he's talking about a brother that has offended you. And he said this, he said, you seek, take heed to these one of these little ones that offend you. He said, because it's better for you that a millstone was hanging about your neck than you cast in the sea than offend the least of these little ones. That's the one that's going through trouble. The one that may not be have done everything right. He said, because they're angels. Jesus said, their angels are always beholding the face of my Father which is in heaven. What he's really saying to us, when the one has been weak, have been failure, have not made the mark, God still have angels assigned to them as long as their faith is to persevere, as long as they have a mind to find some way to get to church and do this thing right, repent. God is still right there trying to lead them. It's only when they throw in the towel and give up their faith no more, that's when they fail of the grace of God. Young folks can faint. It's not only in the older folks. And the young man shall utterly fall. See, just because you're young, that don't mean you can stand strong all the time. What he's telling you this, don't trust in your youth for you being able to stand. Don't trust in your strength for you being able to stand. He said, but they that wait upon the Lord shall renew their strength. When you learn how to wait upon God to intervene in a hard time, wait on God to deliver you in things you've trusted in. You've been good and seem like your husband has been worse. You've been good and you seem like your wife never straightens up. So you get to the point, you throw in the towel and you revert and go back to the old man. What you're doing, you have got to learn how to wait till God move. It's not like working a computer. It's going to move for you now, and if it don't move, you're going to get you another one. No, you have got to learn how to wait on God. The biggest problem Israel had in receiving their promise was they didn't have no patience. Every time they saw trouble come, and don't tell me a miracle going to make you do better in God. A miracle won't make you better. Israel saw God turn water to blood for Pharaoh's family and keep their water pure. Israel saw miracles where, I mean, they came out of Egypt. God sent a fire down and a fire blocked Pharaoh's army from pursuing after Israel. They saw the fire. They saw the fire stopped his army from pursuing. They saw God put a cloud in the midst of them and blocked him from approaching and couldn't see him. They saw God open up a Red Sea. You're talking about miracles. They saw God open up a sea. I'm going to tell you something. That's just like going out there in Lake Livingston and God opened it up for you to walk by on dry ground and water come back together. Or walk across. You don't need that bridge in Galveston. You just walk on across. The water opens up and create a dry land. These people saw that. But soon as they got on the other side and they didn't find no water, they began to murmur against Moses and against God. Said, why you bring us out here? Because they didn't take heed to the miracles, because it's your faith that causes you to trust God in hard times. These are the things that's going to cause you to inherit the promises of God. That whole group that came out of Egypt with Moses, none of them inherited the promise that God promised them. And the Bible said, because of their unbelief. Isn't that amazing? They saw the Red Sea open. You talking about they saw God rain hell fire out of the sky upon Pharaoh and his Egypt, in Egypt. When they got hungry, God brought food out of the skies. They got tired of eating bread. God turned around and brought

quails in the camp for them to eat. And you know, some of you guys that ever hunt, you can't shoot no quail. You can't have shooting with a gun, because that quail is quick. You got to learn how to shoot the quail. But they didn't even have to worry about having no guns. God brought them in there in the camp filled with quail. I don't know if you ever eaten any quail, but I tell you what, it tastes like a juicy, juicy chicken breast. It don't taste like no dry chicken breast. It tastes like a juicy chicken breast. Thoroughly cooked but juicy. You talking about a good eating animal. He fed them fowls from heaven, but they still doubted when trials came. It is not about a power that you reach at this altar that makes you endure. It is your faith in what God said, I will never leave you nor forsake you. Does that mean, Bishop, he ain't going to leave you even when you're wrong? Now, he's not going to justify your wrong, and he's not going to excuse your wrong. He's going to demand you to repent, but he's not going to walk away from you. Ain't that good to know? You don't have no man on the earth that you've been bad and he stay with you. Oh, no woman on the earth that you've been bad and she stayed there. But God said, I'll never leave you nor forsake you. All he wants you to do is straighten it out, and he'll walk with you, and he'll talk with you. Somebody shout glory to God. Straighten it out. You got to straighten it out. And he's such a good God. He said, your sins and iniquities, I will remember them no more. He'll take them away from you and give you a fresh start. Hallelujah. Hallelujah. But it's your faith that makes you turn. The devil will tell you, and thoughts will come into your mind, well, you might as well stay on out here now. You've been wrong. You know, no, that's the devil lying to you. Hallelujah. Jesus said it like this. The Son of Man came not to call the righteous, but sinners to repentance. When he calls a sinner to repent, then God will meet that sinner when that sinner turns from his evil way and call upon his name for salvation. Somebody shout glory to your name, Jesus. Hallelujah. But they that wait upon the Lord shall renew their strength. They shall mount up with wings as an eagle. Now he's telling you, you're going to be able to soar above your problems. The reason why you've been struggling for so many years and sometimes months is because you give in to your temptation and into your weakness, and you stay weak. You never get a chance for God to cause you to mount up with strength over that weakness. I ministered to you last week upon how that a person, the psalmist said, I cried unto the Lord and he delivered me out of all my fears. I cried unto the Lord. And it's only those times in your life where you're facing a trial or temptation, those times you purpose in your mind that you're not going to give in to the tempter, but you're going to find yourself a closet, a place to get by yourself that you can cry to the Lord. If anybody tell you they don't cry to the Lord, I can show you somebody that have never overcame the hard trials of their life. Because there's some trials you're going to feel tugging against you. There's going to be some things that you're going to know God doesn't want you engaging in or even to consider. And you'll sit there and ponder on some of these things, the way you have to get rid of that in the midst of that. You got to say, no, God, you got to help me. You got to help me. You at that point begin to realize that you are not strong against this enemy that's coming against you. And you recognizing that you need a stronger intervention from a God in heaven. And brother, I'm going to tell you something. You got to resist the evil. The devil has said, no, you see, you can't make it. You might as well fail. And you know God is merciful.

next week you're failing again, but it's only to the point you said, I'm getting in my Garden of Gethsemane. I'm going where I can call on the Lord. If Jesus had to pray, if he had to cry out to God for to be free, you got to do the same thing. Shout glory to God, somebody. I'm telling you, he would hear the weakest Christian when they're determined. I know you sometimes you feel I got to get somebody to pray for me. But I'm going to tell you something. Yes, sometimes you do. But I'm going to tell you something. Can't nobody pray for you better than you. I'm trying to tell you. It ain't a man on the earth can pray for you better than you. Nobody can pray for you better than you with your heart. You might say, well, man, I ain't on praying ground. Well, you might not can ask God to do a bunch of things, and he moves quickly to do things for others and heal the sick and raise the dead for you. But one thing God hears is a prayer of a sinner. When a sinner get on his face, I can show you illustrations in the Bible. Jesus said, I was two men went into the synagogue to pray. One was a Pharisee. The other one was a publican. The Pharisee was a religious sect of people that kind of halfway walked, kind of halfway decent. But they had so many things in their hearts that Jesus said they were serpents. They were slick and sly. But they knew how to put on the show. They knew how to wear the clothing. They knew how to shout like the Christians. They knew how to dance like the Christians. But inside of them, Jesus said it was full of dead men's bone and all uncleanness. But they fasted and they prayed, but they still wasn't right in their hearts. The Pharisees went in to pray, and he boasted in the front of the sinner. He saw the man that was a publican over there that was classified as really bad people. He stood and he prayed, Lord, I thank you I'm not as other men are. The worst thing to do in prayer is to boast on how good you are. That's the worst thing to do when you go before God. I don't care where you come from, how much he's blessed you. Don't go to God and comparing yourself with others and esteeming yourself higher in the presence of God. I don't care if your wife is bad. Don't go to God, God, I think you ain't like my wife. You know, my old wife don't pray. You know, I'll get up in the morning and pray. God don't hear that kind of boastful prayer in you, because you can't do nothing on your own anyway. The old Pharisee praying, I thank you I'm not as other men are. I fast twice a week. He just testified all of his goodness before that sinner over there. That sinner heard him boasting how he fasts twice a week, how he paid his tithes of everything he possessed. And every time he boasted on himself, that old publican got convicted, hurting, oh God, I'm doing you so wrong. I ain't done none of them things. I'm so bad, Lord. The Bible said he began to feel so bad. He was so condemned before God. He knew he was in the presence of God till he wouldn't even look up into heaven. You know how somebody can be so condemned? He felt God was in that house looking down upon him, and he would not even look up into heaven. But the Bible said he started hitting himself on the chest. He's nothing but an old bad sinner. When he started confessing his error, his need for God, God, have mercy on me. I'm bad. Clean me. I want your help. All of a sudden, something happened to that man. The Bible said that man got out of there and went home justified. So it says to us in our walk of life that prayer can always, with a sincere heart of repentance, change your circumstance and your condition with God. Give him praise for being so faithful. Hallelujah, hallelujah, hallelujah. He said they will mount up with wings like an eagle. They will run and not be weary, and they shall walk and not faint. He's talking about the one that learned to wait on God's deliverance, not seek for an easy short-term solution by giving in to sin or wrong. A short-term satisfaction doesn't ever free you from the issues that's a part of your life. But what will free you that you can mount and soar above those problems is when you purpose in your mind, I'm waiting till God's power free me. The Bible said the dead in Christ gonna first rise. And we that are alive and remain to the coming of the Lord, we're gonna be caught up to meet him in the air. How many wanna go on that trip with him in the air?

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2: Well, we are coming up on 10 o'clock. It's like 5 minutes away from 10. I'm Marsha Lambeth. Thank you for joining us today. That's Bishop Wendell Archie there from Refuge Temple Ministries with a program called Hour of Truth. 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They're a local ministry. You can check them out. Maybe go visit their church sometime. That's 281-441-1031 for Refuge Temple Ministries and Bishop Wendell Archie. It's coming up on 10, like I said, and we've got the broadcast with Focus on the Family coming up next. KJ's coming in to take you through the middays. Y'all have a great day. Bye-bye.
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6: John Adams understood one incredibly important thing about America. 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While serving as president, Adams always remembered that America would not survive. It could not govern itself, control its own passions. Adams wrote, "Our Constitution was made only for a moral and religious people. It is wholly inadequate to the government of any other." Adams understood that self-government depended on much, much more than the document itself. It depended and was guided by faith, by virtue, by responsibility, and above all, by self-restraint. Because government can enforce laws, but it cannot create character. Our Constitution protects a free people, but our Constitution cannot create a moral people. It cannot create self-restraint. That's up to us.
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14: But rule followers, we're driven by comparison. And when we're driven by comparison, we leave a life of legalism rather than a life of faith. And what happens is that legalism becomes our moral guide rather than faith in Jesus.
13: I wonder if that sounds familiar. Would you call yourself a rule follower or a rule breaker? We're going to explore the concept with Tricia Davis today and how it can impact your faith and your relationships. This is Focus on the Family with Jim Daly, and I'm John Fuller.
15: This is actually a fun message, John, that Tricia's going to share with us, but it has a serious point that I know you'll appreciate too. And for the sake of time, I'm going to quickly recap how she opened this presentation, and then we'll let Tricia share some very vivid stories. Tricia explained that in the New Testament book of Acts, the Apostle Paul had a vision of Jesus Christ on the road to Damascus, a vision that converted him from a persecutor of Christ's followers to an evangelist to the Gentile world. He'd been an extremely devout Jew, and now he would be taking the gospel to the very group that the Jews despised. So Jesus himself changed Paul from being one of the top rule followers in the Jewish world to the top rule breaker for the benefit of the Gentiles. And that's why the Jews persecuted Paul so ruthlessly everywhere he went. As we see in the book of Galatians, after 14 years of evangelism, God told Paul to go back to Jerusalem and meet the other leaders of the faith. The meeting went well, and the leadership endorsed the message Paul had been preaching. The one sour note came from the group called the Judaizers. They believed in Jesus, but also believed in following all of the Old Testament laws, including circumcision. And they had a hard time endorsing Paul's message of freedom from those laws through the death and resurrection of Jesus Christ, which leads us to Tricia's main point. You're either a rule follower or a rule breaker.
13: And with that backdrop, here now is Tricia Davis speaking at a women's conference at Traders Point Christian Church in Indianapolis on Focus on the Family with Jim Daly. And we're going to pick up as she turns toward her personal story.
14: In my family, I am the rule follower. My husband is the rule breaker. And so a couple years ago, I got inspired that I wanted to become a runner. I don't know. I know you're all looking at me going, Oh, and when I say I'm a runner, I'm that lady on the side of the road that you're driving past, and you're borderline like, should I call 911? Should I not? I'm a very ugly runner, but I got inspired, and so I decided to run the half marathon. My husband saw how much fun I had at my first half marathon, so he's like, baby, I'm going to do this with you. And so we went shopping together. We got new shoes. We got the fanny pack, you know, that has the water bottles that we just did not know what to do with, but they look cool. And as a rule follower, I printed out the sheet of how to train. And when you train for a half marathon, you do these short runs during the week, and then on Saturday, you do what are called your long runs. So I get all my gear on, I'm all ready to go, I got my iPod going, and I wake up my husband, I'm like, baby, it's time to go. And he's like, oh, you know, it's been a long week. Why don't you just go on without me? I'll catch up with you. So 17 weeks later, he never caught up with me until it was race day. And so my husband and I, we get to the starting line, we take off. And when you train for a pace that your muscles and your body gets used to. And my husband, he's outpacing me. And ladies, I'm not competitive, but as a rule follower, I'm like, I have followed the rules and this child is outpacing me. Oh no, he didn't. Like, I am coming unglued. And he gets to mile four and this child loses his mind. He's like, yeah, baby, I am awesome. I'm amazing. I'm like, dude, we're at mile four. He's like, I know, this is the longest I've ever ran. And so we continued to run, and with every mile, I'm just getting more and more and more bitter until God, because God is so good, he loves me so much. Mile 10 happened, and you may want to pan for this camera, guys, because my husband was running like chariots of fire, and then all of a sudden, his whole body went Hulk Hogan on him, like his muscles just tightened, and he starts to grab his rear end. He's like, oh my gosh. He's not going, oh my gosh. He's grabbing his rear. I'm like, don't do that. You're embarrassing me. He's like, oh my gosh. And then he falls to the floor, which is never good in a race. So people are around him. And he's just rolling, holding his backside. And then he's like, baby, you need to work my leg. And so I grab his long leg and I'm working it back and forth. And you think, as a woman of God, I would be praying the blood of Jesus over him. Instead, I was just like, So he gets up, and he is still in so much pain, he cannot bend his legs. So all he can do is duck walk for the last 3 miles. So he had never done this before, and my very competitive husband gets to the end of the half marathon, and those of you, well, none of you have ran the half marathon. They're grandstands with people in them. And my husband is like, oh, I am not duck walking past these people. But he doesn't tell me this. And so he just takes off. And I am just standing there like, what is my life right now, right? And so he finishes, and I'm like speechless. But God, he loves me so much. They shoot video of you when you pass over the line. And my husband, who was running like chariots of fire, thought he was out of the camera's lens. But then we got the email, and my boys and I watched it over and over and over again. Because he's running, he gets his medal, and then he duck walks his way. But as a rule follower, I was so focused on how Justin had broken the rules that I missed out on the joy that I had actually completed the race. And much like the sold Christians, us rule followers, we live in the bondage of comparison. We scroll through Instagram and through Facebook, and we like the pictures that we approve of the people that we think they deserve of whatever fantastic things going on in their life, while we secretly screen others. And we look at that one woman, and we're just like, we get our rolling eye emoji ready that we want to put on her picture. I love that emoji. I don't know what's wrong with me. I'm a peacemaker, but that rolling eye emoji just makes me happy. It's weird, and that's not in my notes. I just want you to know. But as a rule follower, it looks a little bit like this. We compare ourselves to the woman who complains all the time about her kids. The woman who complains that she doesn't sleep through the night because of her infant. The woman who complains about her elementary school son and how they have so much homework they don't even know what to do with. The woman that complains about her teenage daughter and how she never puts gas in the car. And you would do anything to be a parent. You would do anything to hear those words, mom. And so you compare your life with her life and you think that you deserve what she has gotten. And the rule follower in you is so dead set on the comparison that it leads to this life of legalism. The friend who receives the invitation that you know did not put the hard work of love into a relationship. The husband who finishes a race that he didn't train for. I promise you I'm over it. But rule followers, we're driven by comparison. And when we are driven by comparison, we leave a life of legalism rather than a life of faith. And what happens is that legalism becomes our moral guide rather than faith in Jesus. Now, all the rule breakers in the house, you guys are like, you're like, man, I knew it paid off to be a rule breaker. Ask for permission later, baby, right? Forgiveness reigns. But here's the deal. If legalism is birthed by comparison, for many of you who are rule breakers are driven by jealousy. So you don't care how that woman got that promotion. You don't care if she got married, she has 7 kids. You don't care what she puts on social media, just as long as you get yours too. That is a rule breaker. Jealousy starts to erode your heart, and you're willing to do anything it takes. It's where FOMO, not for what? What is for what? I don't even know if I'm saying it right. But FOMO. And the fear of missing out has jealousy just balled you up, and you start to live a life of hypocrisy. Meaning you would call yourself a Christian, but when it really comes down to it, you're willing to break the rules to get what you think you deserve. It looks like this. You're willing to gossip about that person that you feel threatened by. Because when you gossip about them and you put them down, it makes you feel better. Ouch. You surround yourself with fans rather than friends. Because fans will always say, even in your dysfunction, that you're amazing. Fans would never push back to the dark parts of your heart where they see you living one way at church and seeing you living another outside of the church. Jealousy starts to take root. And what happens is that rule breakers led by jealousy will live a life of hypocrisy over faith. Jealousy that is driven by a lie that you are not enough. That you are not enough, and you're going to do whatever it takes to make sure everybody in the room knows that you are enough, even if it means breaking the rules. And so how do you know? Like, how do you know that you struggle with comparison? How do you know that you struggle with legalism? How do you know that jealousy just makes you a person who just lives as a hypocrite? You ask yourself these questions. Who is the one person that consumes your heart and mind? Who's the one person that consumes your heart and mind? Maybe it's a friend. Maybe it's a coworker. Maybe it's a spouse. And you're always comparing, always feeling like you need something that they have that you didn't get. Who are you constantly comparing or trying to win out over? Whose dream are you obsessing over? That you're like, man, I could be a good Christian. I could be a good Christ follower if God would just allow this dream to come to fruition. But if I go to one more Bible study where one more person tells me they're pregnant and I have been infertile now for 5 years, I'm done, God. Who do you find yourself, their dream you're obsessing over? Whose life do you find yourself striving for?
13: Whose life are you striving for? And that general dissatisfaction that Trisha's talking about is part of a journey that she's been on. She and her husband, Justin, have written a book about assessing where you're at and growing through life, and it's called One Choice Away from Change. We've got that here at the ministry, and we also have a CD of this entire presentation for you to listen to again or share with a friend. 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Let's return now to Trisha Davis. In a minute, she's going to refer back to that portion of Scripture that we summarized as we opened the show from Galatians chapter 2 about the Apostle Paul meeting with the other disciples in Jerusalem.
14: But here's the deal. When you place your faith in Jesus over your life, over your dreams, over your desires, that faith gives you the confidence to cheer on others, knowing their win isn't your loss. Let me say that again. Faith gives you the confidence to cheer others on, knowing their win isn't your loss. Read what Paul says in verse 7. He's just been told that they have nothing to add to his message that he's been sharing now for over a decade. It says, instead, they saw that God had given me the responsibility of preaching the gospel to the Gentiles, just as he had given Peter the responsibility of preaching to the Jews. For the same God who worked through Peter as the apostle to the Jews also worked through me as the apostle to the Gentiles. Do you see what's going on? Peter knew to whom he was called, and he knew who had called him. Paul knew that God had given him a message to the Gentiles. Listen, God has no favorites. God loves you. He has a unique plan for you. He has set you apart to do only what you can do. Do you believe it? So surround yourself with people who will cheer you on, who will cheer you on knowing that when you win, it's not their loss. Because here's the deal. It doesn't matter how strong of your relationships. It doesn't matter how strong of a marriage you have. It doesn't matter how awesome your faith community is. This whole faith journey is hard. It's so hard. And when life is hard and uncertain, you're going to live in this tension of wanting to compare. You're going to live in this tension to feel jealousy. And when life doesn't unfold the way you think it should, you start to go back where jealousy and comparison become your God over faith in Jesus. It's not a matter of if, it's a matter of when. Look what happens in verses 12 through 13. It says, when he, talking about Peter, they've moved on to another city now. It says, when he first arrived, he ate with the Gentile believers who were not circumcised. Super important, right? He's hanging out with people that aren't obeying the Jewish law, and he's perfectly fine. But then it says, but afterwards, when some friends of James came, Peter wouldn't eat with the Gentiles anymore. This is so powerful. He was afraid of criticism from these people who insisted on the necessity of circumcision, rule following. And as a result, other Jewish believers followed Peter's hypocrisy, and even Barnabas was led astray by the hypocrisy. Peter broke the rules. Now, how often does this happen in our churches, ladies? Where God has called us to a certain calling, and then we realize, that girl, she ain't godly enough. I don't want people knowing that I'm hanging out with her. Maybe God has called you to a community of faith, and you're like, well, they're too godly. And we get to this place where we start to look for the approval of man rather than the approval of God, because at the core of who we are, we fight this battle of not being enough. And here's the deal. Our greatest desire is to be fully known and to be fully loved. Our greatest fear is that we will be fully known, but that we wouldn't be fully loved. And the struggle is real. And much like Peter, we choose the path of people-pleasing. There's a book called Abba's Child by Brennan Manning. It absolutely changed my life. And Brennan calls this people-pleasing the imposter. And the imposter is the person that we become. We put our faith in people and outcomes and become the person that people want us to be rather than the person that God calls us to be. And this was me. 10 years into ministry, 10 years into marriage, my husband and I, we had been in youth ministry all over the Midwest. We were in the midst of planning our first church. And y'all, every place we went, growth happened. And people came to Christ. And then 2002, we planted our first church. And I know that many of you in this room not only know my story, but you walked with me in it. But I know that many of you, you haven't heard that my rule-following heart and my rule-breaking husband started to erode not only our marriage relationship, but our relationship with God. On October 9th, 2005, my husband came home. Our church plant was thriving. We were 3 years old. We started with 12, and we were nearing topping out at like 800. We had it all. We had three beautiful kids who loved the church, who loved the Lord. So he came home after speaking on a Sunday, and I was taking a nap because when you're a church planner, that's holy. And he woke me up, and he said, "I need to tell you something." I said, "Okay." He said, "I'm done." I'm like, "You're done with what?" He said, "I'm done with you. I'm done with ministry. I think I might be done with God. I'm so sick and tired of the rules. I'm so done. I'm having an affair. It's with your best friend, and I want out. Because life looks better without you." In that moment, that collision of faith with my rule-following heart, that he was breaking the rules, brought me to a place where life was colliding in a way that I didn't just lose my marriage over that confession. I didn't just lose my best friend. I didn't just lose my church family. I lost the only identity I had ever known as an adult. I was Trisha Davis, the pastor's wife. And with one confession, I was stripped of everything. And here's the deal. The affair gets all the attention. The affair is the bomb that I drop. But the affair was a symptom of much greater issues in our marriage. And I had to choose if I was going to choose a different narrative. Because here's the deal. If I'm going to be honest with you tonight, God was getting a good deal with me. Justin was getting a good deal with me because I was faithful. I followed the rules. I became the balanced person who balanced ministry and balanced marriage and balanced family. I worked hard for that. I worked really hard to hide my depression, to be the cheery pastor's wife that everybody needed me to be. The Bible says you'll reap what you sow. What was I weeping in this, God? See, that moment forever marked me. And although I had hit rock bottom is still solid surface to begin to stand. And I had to choose. I had to choose if I was going to trade in my need to be right, to trade in my need to control, to trade in something different for a faith in Jesus. Faith gives you an identity that goes beyond your performance. This faith in Jesus, it gives you a new identity. And it goes beyond what you can do for God, and it leads to a life of freedom. Like, it's real, you all. It's not five happy hops to a freedom-filled life. It's hard work. But when we choose to trade in the things that hinder us from placing our faith in Jesus, freedom is found. Listen to what it says in verse 19. "For when I tried to keep the law, it condemned me. So I died to the law. I stopped trying to meet all of its requirements so that I might live in God. My old self has been crucified with Christ. It is no longer I who live, but Christ who lives within me. So I live in this earthly body by trusting in the Son of God who loved me, who gave himself for me." If I could reread that, I would say, "So I lived in this earthly body trusting in the Son of God who loved you, who gave himself for you." When we choose to trade in the things that hinder us from placing our faith in Jesus, freedom is found. A faith that gives a new identity. A faith that gives freedom. Justin and I, we didn't find freedom because we chose to restore our marriage. We found freedom because we placed our faith in Jesus. And it begins with the trade. When we choose to trade in the imposter of the person we think we should be or the person we think we ought to be to the person who God calls you to be, and he says, "You are loved. You are chosen and you are redeemed. Will you choose it?" And for my story, Justin had to trade in the lies for truth, truth that would set him free. truth that he had hidden so long behind the lies of being sexually abused as a kid. A 10-year pornography addiction, and he believed the lie that if he told me everything, that if he was fully known, that as his wife, I would not fully loved him. But when he confessed everything, it was the first time, even rock bottom, there was truth to be had, and the truth was setting him free. And now, 11 years removed from that moment, y'all, we are walking in freedom. Our church plant isn't about coming full circle. It's about the overflow of who we are in Christ. It's a we get to. I had to choose to trade in my bitterness for forgiveness. Because forgiveness was hard. Forgiveness felt like he's just getting away with it. Forgiveness felt like he was just getting out of jail free. Then I realized that when I traded in my bitterness, I found that forgiveness resurrected what bitterness tried to destroy. Forgiveness replaced my fear and replaced my husband's shame and gave way to a life and a marriage of freedom.
13: And that's where we'll end this presentation from Tricia Davis on Focus on the Family with Jim Daly.
15: I just love Tricia's spirit, John. She's a real breath of fresh air. I think the key takeaway from her message is the word authentic. We need to follow the Lord and his calling on our life and in the most authentic way possible. We can't rely on following human rules to achieve enough points. Although, man, that is what it feels like at times, right? But resist it. That will not get you into heaven. That's the Old Testament thinking that Jesus came to fulfill as our sacrificial lamb. But when we keep our eyes on the Lord and do what he calls us to do, the rest will naturally fall into place. Mm-hmm. As Tricia said, when we put our faith in people and outcomes, we'll become the person that other people want us to be rather than the person God calls us to be.
13: And that typically doesn't work out so well.
15: No. And what a devastating illustration of that principle that Tricia experienced in her relationship with Justin. They were working so hard to build the church they planted, but almost completely lost their marriage. I think it's important to point out that not every infidelity story ends with reconciliation. Some marriages do break apart. 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
20: 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Isn't it wonderful that God says, I've adopted you, us. 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
19: On today's edition of Real Life Radio, Pastor Jack now continues his series called The Book of Ephesians and a message titled Making Known the Mystery. Ephesians is a letter the Apostle Paul wrote to the church in Ephesus, showing every believer who they are in Christ. And in this passage, Paul reveals a mystery that was hidden for ages, but has now been made known to us. You see, this mystery isn't something we could ever figure out on our own. It's God's secret plan, kept quiet for generations and finally revealed in Christ. And believe it or not, that mystery is us. So today, Pastor Jack teaches that God saves us according to his own good pleasure and not because we've earned it by any means. Like a family who lovingly chooses a child to adopt, the Lord chose us because he wanted to. He truly loves us that much. Now with his message called Making Known the Mystery, here's pastor and Bible teacher Jack Hibbs.
20: Not only have he made known to us the mystery of his will, but here it is, according to his good pleasure. According to his good pleasure. Listen, according to his good pleasure means this. He did exactly what he wanted to do. He didn't ask you about it. He didn't have you vote on it. He didn't even consult us. What this verse means is he did what he wanted to do. And all of us want to do what we want to do, but we don't want God to do what he wants to do because we're afraid he might do something that we don't want to do. So God, brief me for a minute, okay? Remember Job. You know Job. Job's doing all this stuff and all of his buddies, Bilhah and all whatever the names are of these guys, and they're like chewing him up. And Job starts to say these things, you know, and God finally steps in. Job, will you just shut up for a minute? Who made you the big kahuna around here? You know what? If you think you know so much, Job, stand up. I want to talk to you right now. Can you imagine? Stand up. Can you imagine? And God begins to say, you think you're so hot? Answer this one. And he begins to lay these things out, these situations about nature to Job. And he can't handle it. And then at the end, Job goes, I'm sorry. And he sits down, you know. Who's been my counselor, God says. He does what he wants. You know what he wants to do? He wants to totally bless your life. He loves you. That's what he wants to do. That, to me, is a mystery. He has chosen to love you. Today, sitting on the airplane, right in front of me to my right, I'm on the window, and this young couple come in and they sit down, and they got a brand new baby. And she's sitting right on the aisle. And this baby's a little baby. And we got in there rather quickly, and we're sitting down, and the rest of the plane is being loaded up, and I had so much fun because I'm watching people come down the aisle going to their seats, and everyone would be looking at their boarding pass and then stop. Oh. And it was so funny because I started to take a little poll in my mind. Every woman that walked by, oh, how much did she weigh when she was born? I heard that today. 8.3. That's how much that baby weighed. 8.3. How long was she? 16. Oh, and that's so great. Oh, gosh, that's really... And then walk by. Next person. Oh, look. Oh, and then a man would walk by. Where's seat 19? Where, you know, look down. Not even a clue. And it was so funny. And I'm sitting there watching this go. Here comes, watch this. He's going to keep walking. He walks. Oh, she's going to stop. And then the stewardesses. Oh, come here. Oh, come here. And they got all the stewardesses together. And they're all around this baby. And listen, this was great. They're so proud, the parents. They're just beaming. And she was 6 days old. And that was pretty funny because going up there, they announced on the speaker, we got Buster. He's on the plane for the first time in his life, never flown before, and he's 100 years old today. And everybody went nuts, you know. So then coming back, we got this six-day-old baby on the plane. And this one stewardess goes, "You look great. This baby's 6 days old, and you look great." And she goes, "Well," she goes, "I didn't give birth to this baby. I picked this baby, hand-picked. We adopted this baby. We picked her. She's ours." And the stewardess goes, "Yeah, but isn't there, like, you know, usually entanglements and problems and struggles? You know, are you sure?" And she goes, "Concerning the circumstances and how it all came about, she's 100% ours. We picked her." See, you just did it. Oh. And I thought about that. You know what? You know why they picked her? Because they wanted to. They were from New York, by the way. They flew from New York to Spokane to pick this kid and taking her home. Stewardess goes, "Did you prepare a room for her?" "You bet." Wow. Why would God do less? Jesus says, "I'm going to go build a house, a place for you to hang." He's been doing it for 2,000 years. Must be pretty slick. He picked us. You know, I don't know if anybody in here has been adopted, but you ought to just click your heels with joy over being adopted. Someone picked you, called mom and dad. That's awesome. "Hey, man, when I was born, my parents were stuck with me. They didn't go shopping." Isn't it wonderful that God says, "I've adopted you," us. We're adopted kids. And when you read the scriptures, you come to the book of Ephesians, you find out, and he'll tell us as we go through this book, all that the kids had by birthright, those of you who are adopted, you get the same thing. I heard a cute little story. I can't remember it exactly how it goes, so I'll tell it the way I remember it. And it was this way. There was a mom, there was a family, and one child was adopted and the other child was not adopted. Once they adopted the baby, they wound up getting pregnant. And the little guy, they were just actually like 11 months apart. And as they grew up, the one child, both kids knew that one of them was adopted. And so one of the kids is about 9 years old, came up and said, "Now, you know, Johnny says this and the other," and the mother just gave the decree so clean, so cool, so well, and the kids went back and they did their thing, and a neighbor lady leaned over and she says, "Wasn't that your adopted son?" And she goes, "You know, I don't remember."

0: It pleased the Lord. It was his pleasure to bruise Jesus. He has put him to grief. When you make his soul an offering for sin, he shall see his seed and he shall prolong his days, and the pleasure of the Lord shall prosper in his hand, holy hands. He shall see the labor of his soul and be satisfied. Isn't that amazing? The Father will see the travail of Jesus' soul and he'll be satisfied. It will please him. Why is that? Well, by his knowledge, my righteous servant shall justify many, for he shall bear their sins. Listen, it pleased God the Father to have his Son sacrificed on the cross because of you. And they were in total agreement, Father and Son. 2 Timothy 1:9 says, it is God who has saved us and called us with a holy calling, not according to our works, but according to his own purpose and grace by which he has given to us in Christ before time began. Titus 3:5 says, it's not by works of righteousness which any of us have done, but according to his mercy he saved us through the washing of regeneration and the renewing of the Holy Spirit. Salvation is all of God. Jack, are you saying that we have nothing to do with it? You know what? We have nothing to do with it but simply to respond to it. We do not save ourselves. We cannot do it. God has saved us. He is sovereign, and he has sovereignly chosen to just love you to death. What God wants to do, he does. Finally this, and we'll quickly wrap up. The mystery of his purpose is in the latter portion of verse 9. The first point is the mystery plan of God. The second point is the mystery pleasure that we just covered. The third point here is that there's a mystery purpose of God. It says right here in the latter part of verse 9, it says, which he purposed in himself. I like this. You ought to mark in himself. Mark that down. It's great. He didn't take a boardroom vote. What do you think I ought to do? Who do you think we ought to use? Now, that means a lot to me concerning the cult that I was being indoctrinated into. Because they tell you that there is this great council in the heavens, and they all got together and they were going to vote on a plan of salvation. And Lucifer's plan didn't get approved, but Jesus' plan did. And that cult teaches that they're brothers born from the same woman. But when Lucifer's plan was rejected, he sprouted horns and became angry. And he was cast out. And he became not Lucifer, but he became Satan. And that's a very prevalent cult that's running around. They're not going to tell you that at your door. They're embarrassed of it, but it's their doctrine. And you can mention it to them when they ride their 10 speeds up to your door, but they'll deny it. They'll deny that.
1: 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And now, let's get back to today's message. Once again, here's Pastor Jack.
0: Listen, God does whatever he wants to do. He's purposed it within himself. The eternal plan and purposes of God right now are in process. There's nothing you can do to change them. You're not going to overthrow them. They're going to come to pass just as he's decreed. Listen, the mystery purpose, it is in him. God's got his plan. And listen, I want to say this and then we'll complete verse 10. Of his good pleasure, which he purposed in himself, it's of God, it's him, he's going to pull it off, he's going to complete it, no matter what man might be thinking. Remember that. Next point, verse 10, it says here, that in the dispensation of the fullness of times, plural, he might gather together in one all things in Christ, both which are in heaven and which are on the earth in him. In the

0: dispensation of the fullness of times, listen, God has chosen in his own mind to work in segments. But never are those segments bound by his attributes or his nature. Example, he worked in the Old Testament economy. But you can even zoom in with your microscope in the Old Testament economy, and there was a time when God spoke only through Moses. Then there was a time when God decided to speak through the prophets or the priests. Then God spoke through the prophets. Then there was a time when God didn't speak. Then there was a time of silence, and then God begins to speak again. Hebrews chapter 1, verse 1, in these last days he has spoken us by his Son. Those are certainly dispensations of times. But what's also fantastic in this verse is the answer to a question that you get asked when you're sharing the Lord with somebody. If God is God and if he's good, then why did he create Adam and Eve in the garden knowing that they were going to sin? And you've heard the arguments. If God is good, then why is there war and death and mayhem in the earth? We've all heard that. Right there is the answer, right here. In the dispensation of the fullness of times, he's going to bring everything together in Christ. It's all going to be to the glorification of Jesus Christ. And God, when he created Adam and Eve in the garden, remember, Adam, the Bible says that Adam, being Adam, Jesus coming on the scene is the last Adam. Adam was created perfect. Adam wasn't created a sinner. Think about that for a while. He was in the garden perfect. So was Eve. God didn't make him a sinner. He didn't make a goofball Adam. That's why Jesus is called the last Adam. There was never again a perfect man on earth until Jesus Christ was born into the world. That's why he's called the last Adam. Adam was perfect. Unlike Jesus, Adam fell. And he became a sinner. God knew that before the whole thing was going to come about, and he went and did it anyway. He went through with it, even in the face of rejection and pain. And you and I right now, we look outside of our eyes and we see all the junk that's on earth right now, and we say, how could God be loving? He is loving. Let's just be patient. He's going to bring it all together in time and wrap it all up. And you're going to step back, we're all going to go, oh my gosh, that was absolutely perfect what he did. It was just fantastic. It all makes sense now. And that day's coming. That in the dispensation of the fullness of times, Galatians chapter 4, verse 4 says, but when the fullness of time had come, God sent forth his Son, born of a woman, born under the law, to redeem those who were under the law, that we might receive the adoption as sons. The word right here in Galatians 4:4, in the fullness of times, means at the right moment of time, God sent Jesus his Son. At the right moment. To the cross for us. To gather together in one all things in Christ, both which are in heaven and which are on earth. And we'll end with this thought here. The word heaven here in the Greek is ouranos. It means the air that is around you. You're breathing it in right now. It means that. It also means the atmosphere or even the space that's above, what we fly through and then what we take our spacecraft through. The word can mean that. And then the word also means the heavens where God lives. The whole thing. The word earth here, heaven and earth, the word earth here means earth. Not Mars, not Pluto. It happened here. But aren't there other people living on other planets? I don't think so. I think demons are appearing as little space guys. Earth is earth. Heaven is the heavens. Not Mars, not Pluto. Jesus died on earth. And if there were people living on other places, Jesus' blood took care of them too. He's made it all. But there's not. It's here. How do you know? Jesus died here. Jesus sent his word here. Well, he could have sent it some other place. I don't think so. You're going to see a great increase in this space stuff. I'm sorry. You may, I don't want to offend you. It just cracks me up. It just absolutely cracks me up that these people won't believe the awesome, authoritative Word of God, and they'll go after some torch that somebody burns in some hayfield somewhere and say, this is it. It's just amazing to me. And so, it is in Christ. It's in Him. Let's all stand right now as we do this last scripture. Turn to Revelation 5, and we'll be all done. We'll stop here. Revelation 5, it is so of God. In fact, the worship group can even come up right now so we can get you out on time, back into the storm out there. God bless you for coming tonight. I saw people coming in that were just drenched. Revelation 5, beginning at verse 1. Follow along with me. I saw in the right hand of him who sat on the throne a scroll written inside and on the back, sealed with seven seals. Then I saw a strong angel proclaiming with a loud voice, "Who is worthy to open the scroll and loose its seals?" And no one in heaven or on earth or under the earth was able to open the scroll or to look at it. This is John speaking. So I wept much, because no one was found worthy to open and read the scroll or to look at it. But one of the elders said to me, "Don't weep. Behold, the Lion of the tribe of Judah, the Root of David, he has prevailed to open the scroll and to loose its seven seals." And I looked, and behold, in the midst of the throne and of the four living creatures, and in the midst of the elders stood a lamb, as though it had been slain, having seven horns and seven eyes, which are the seven spirits of God sent out into all the world or all the earth. Then he came and he took the scroll out of the right hand of him who sat on the throne. It's the Father. Now when he had taken the scroll, the four living creatures and the 24 elders fell down before the Lamb, each having a harp and golden bowls full of incense, which are the prayers of the saints. And they sang a new song, saying, "You are worthy to take the scroll and to open its seals, for you were slain and have redeemed us to God by your blood out of every tribe and tongue and people and nation," talking about Gentiles here, "and have made us kings and priests to our God, and we shall reign on the earth." Then I looked and I heard the voice of many angels around the throne and the living creatures and the elders, and the number of them was 10,000 times 10,000 and thousands of thousands, in other words, innumerable numbers, saying with a loud voice, "Worthy is the Lamb who was slain to receive power, riches, and wisdom, and strength, and honor, and glory, and blessing." Why? It's all in Him, the Lamb of God that takes away the sins of the world. Father, we thank You, God, for the incredible, awesome power of Your Word and the truth of it. Lord, that we tonight made really a very, very almost tragic attempt to tackle such incredible truth. Lord, we could meditate on these two verses for the rest of our lives. God, we pray that You would baptize this church into the reality of Your Word. God, that we would go forth from this place galvanized people, able to take on anything that the world would throw our way, because we are in Christ, in Him, redeemed by His blood, done, deal, saved, and that we would walk in a way that is worthy to give You all the honor and the praise and the glory. And it's in Jesus' name we pray. Amen.
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12: John Adams understood one incredibly important thing about America. America cannot endure and cannot forget that it requires freedom, endurance, and character to survive. While serving as president, Adams always remembered that America would not survive. It could not govern itself, control its own passions. Adams wrote, "Our Constitution was made only for a moral and religious people. It is wholly inadequate to the government of any other." Adams understood that self-government depended on much, much more than the document itself. It depended and was guided by faith, by virtue, by responsibility, and above all, by self-restraint. Because government can enforce laws, but it cannot create character. Our Constitution protects a free people, but our Constitution cannot create a moral people. It cannot create self-restraint. That's up to us.
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0: Smith was keeping, and there's a good chance you're on it.
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0: Welcome to Seculo. This is Logan Seculo. Look, I got this memorandum from Chuck Grassley staring me right in the face right now. The memo provides an update on my ongoing oversight activity pertaining to Arctic Frost and Jack Smith's special counsel office. We are live. It is Thursday, October 15th. I know you've heard me talk about Jack Smith ad nauseum. You may go, Logan, this is enough. Enough of Jack Smith. But I feel like every time there's some new revelation, and that new revelation is so wild. And this one, look, you may say, hey, it's not that shocking. You know, it's not that crazy. But guess what? You know, it started with about a year ago. You knew that, you know, about eight senators, Republican senators' phones, all of their data was given to Jack Smith. That was, we found that out last October. Then you hit up in March. We know that he was targeting Kash Patel's phones, bank records. Moved to July. This year, Jack Smith obtained text messages. These are all what we found out. These are the revelations. Obtained text messages from 44 members of Congress. Head over just a few weeks ago. Communication data from nearly 50 journalists from major news outlets. In October, FBI tracked Melania and Barron Trump's travel and tapped Susie Wiles' phone. And now, maybe in the most egregious one, it has gone from, you know, dozens of people involved to hundreds of people involved. So now we know there was a list of 639,000 Republican voters with their personal information, their financial info, and so much more gathered. And a lot of it had to do with, did you or did you not buy one of those well-known trademark red MAGA hats? And if you did, there's a decent chance you're on this list. Did you buy merchandise from President Trump? Did you make a donation? Of course, we know that a lot of donations over a certain amount are public record. So that's not that shocking. But some of these were donations as low as $1. That's right. So complain the price is right here. Here's what all the information that was gathered that we know of right now, by the way. And again, all of this was done, we believe, with certain intent. And you could probably jump to your conclusions there. Phone lines are open for you. I want to hear from you as well at 1-800-684-3110. We're talking names, dates of birth, physical addresses, email addresses, whether the individual, how they're registered politically, if they're a registered Republican, individuals' congressional district and state legislature, individuals' occupation and place of employment, could say retired, could say driver, could say pool tech, whatever. You know, a lot of these you fill out when you are making these donations. Individual donation amount, again, as low as $1. And these were all generally donations under $1,000. I think most people are probably giving less than $1,000 to political campaigns. Individuals' credit card information, that's the last four digits of your credit card, and donor analysis data, such as one-time versus recurring donors and the amount of the donation. This is a list they were keeping. Jack Smith was keeping during the Arctic Frost investigation. 639,000 plus people were on this list. What do you think about this? Does it freak you out that you may be on this list? Give me a call right now, 1-800-684-3110. That's 1-800-684-3110. If the latest revelations feel a little chilling, we're in court. And we're always exposing and holding this quote-unquote deep state accountable. Through our FOIA practices, we're actually doing it right now about this. I'm going to get into it a little bit more when we get back. But look, a lot of this feels like conspiracy theory, and then you find out it's just theory. You find out it's not even theory, that it is reality, that it's real, and when it's unchecked, it can violate the rights of all everyday Americans. I need you to be a part of the team today. To beat this back, we need you to take action. There's a lot of different ways you can do it at ACLJ.org. Of course, you can donate if you can to help fuel the fight for liberty, but of course, even if you can just go and support and share this information. If you're watching on YouTube, subscribe, hit that thumbs up, throw me a comment. Even if you don't know what to comment, comment me where you're watching from. We want to make sure most people can see this. Spread it wide. Let's go.
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0: Welcome back to Seculo. Phone lines are open for you at 1-800-684-3110. I'm going to be taking calls a little bit earlier in the show today as well at 1-800-684-3110. So it's just me and you today. Call in and be a part of the show. We are talking about the big news item that we are covering. Look, we've talked about Jack Smith and Arctic Frost. I feel like so much. There are times I talk to our team and say, can we not move on from this? And the problem is you can't move on, because as this investigation goes on and as in these memos get put out by someone like the Senate Judiciary Committee and Chairman Grassley, you start finding out how much more egregious, and anyone who would have called you a conspiracy theory, and I hate using words like deep state because I feel like they carry so much negative weight. But when you hear these kind of conversations happening and you really look at what we're dealing with here, you're dealing with a list being kept, again, not of people who they think could possibly be suspects or have issues. Like, you're talking about just anyone who potentially donated to Republicans or to President Trump. Yeah, like I said, and that could be as simple as buying a piece of merch, buying one of those hats, buying a t-shirt. We know that a list was being kept of over 639,000 Trump supporters. We thought it was crazy when there was 8 Republican senators who had their phones essentially tapped and all their information being dumped. No, this is regular everyday Americans with their names, their date of birth, their address, their last 4 digits of their credit card. And you know, who they, not necessarily who they voted for, but who they registered, what party they were registered under. All of that was happening under Jack Smith. And I'm thankful it's being reported now. Now, how do we fix it? We're going to keep rooting out the information, because the only way is to do is really to shine light on what's happening right now. As we speak, I got a list in front of me because I asked our team. They said, we're in court now. And as we speak, our legal team is preparing a FOIA. It's a Freedom of Information Act request, which anyone can make. But of course, it takes time. And of course, you carry a little more legal weight like we do. You're going to get information back sooner. A FOIA request on the latest spying revelations against Jack Smith. We previously filed 2 FOIA requests on the FBI and Treasury Department spying on Americans' bank records involving any time that a Bible was purchased even. Or the terms Trump or MAGA were shown or anything like that. We filed a federal FOIA lawsuit against the FBI over its spying on FBI Director Kash Patel and White House Chief of Staff Susie Wiles. Of course, we're talking about the pre-Kash Patel FBI, which I have to say, very pleased with the FBI under Kash Patel. I think there have been some hits and misses, and I think he has done a very good job. We filed another FOIA lawsuit to get answers about the data collected by Jack Smith on U.S. senators. And of course, here we are now with hundreds of thousands of American citizens who just maybe made a Republican donation. Some people donate to, you know, both political parties. And maybe you're on that list. It's a wild time. I want to take a phone call. Let's go to William in California on line one. William, go ahead.
6: Hi. How are you guys?
0: Hey, I'm good. Go ahead.
6: Well, I don't think anybody should be against a Republican or a Democrat or any political party because of a hat. I like the logo, Let's Make America Great Again, because I live here and I'd like to see it made great again.
0: Yeah, I mean, I think when you have political targeting, you have to be very careful, because look, it's not about just the hat. It's about the fact that you're being kept on a list of saying, hey, we believe that this messaging and President Trump supporters are somehow, somehow targets of this. And that they could have real, you know, issues involving this investigation. And you're telling me 700,000 or whatever, 639,000 people could seriously be a part of this investigation? It's insane. It is something we're not going to stand for here at the ACLJ. We're going to fight back as much as we can. But look, I have to thank Senator Grassley. I have to thank this committee for doing this, because it's not easy. I mean, when you look at all of this information, sometimes it takes years to go through it. And I mean, included the names of Republican campaign aides and volunteers, as well as party donors, who again, contributed anywhere from $1,000 to as low as $1. The $1 donor is the get away from me donor. They're just like, here, take something. I mean, the dollar donor is put on this list. More than 148,000 rows on spreadsheets contains these findings, including donors from 2005 to 2021. So you have 15 years almost of data collected here. They obtained personal information on 639,000 Republican donors, voters, and supporters, include some who contributed, like I said, as little as $1 or bought a MAGA hat. Now, you may not be for President Trump. You may not be for this current administration, or you may not like what's happening right now. Maybe you were and you weren't then. The political tide turns. We see that. We see how Republicans and how Democrats continually kind of steal from each other's playbook in the terms of targeting. Sometimes we have to make sure that we're holding both sides accountable. But it seems like this side becomes a bit more egregious when you've decided that people who decided to donate to one of the major political parties, one of the two major political parties, the winning this last time political party, that when the shoe is on the other foot, that we don't do the same thing, that we root out the corruption that's happening inside these organizations. And I think for a large part, we have seen that happen. We have seen people like Kash Patel. We've seen people like Senator Grassley put together these committees. We've seen a lot of it happen, and it's important that we know what happened so we know as we proceed in the future, it doesn't happen again. And then if you bought a Hillary Clinton sticker or you bought a Joe Biden sticker, you know, whether you give the dollar or $100, that you are $1,000, that you are not going to be targeted because you made a donation to a Republican or a Democrat and considered to be part of investigation that could undermine democracy and all of these kind of things, because you simply decided to put your money a little bit behind a political candidate, and a little bit could be as low as a dollar. I mean, that's what I can't get over with this. It's not like they targeted high dollar donors who maybe you could say they had sway or influence, which of course is that you have to be an extreme donor at that point to have any kind of real evidence. But again, the timeline here takes us back only, you know, a few years when we actually started uncovering this, including about a year ago. Again, our team kind of said, think of it like a pyramid. It started with our thoughts on 8 Republican senators having their phone information given to Jack Smith, text messages, whatever it is. Then we found out it was Kash Patel, so a little bit more, you know, the FBI director, current FBI director. Then we know 44 members of Congress, their text messages were taken. Then it spread out a little bit. We know that Melania and Barron Trump's travel, and they tapped Susie Wiles' phone and all of this. And then the big jump to 639,000 Republican donors, Republican voters. And again, not just your name, date of birth, address, email address, what you're registered as, your congressional district, your occupation, your place of employment, your current employment, and that even could be retired. Your donation amount, which could be as low as a dollar. And they said it's generally lower than 1,000. That's Because generally, people are not giving more than $1,000 to a political campaign. There are people who do max out and do what they can. But, you know, the vast majority of people, it's like people that donate here. People that donate to the ACLJ, they can donate at any kind, unrestricted. But, it, of course, most people donate between, you know, $25 and $75. That's kind of normal for someone making a charitable donation or a donation to a political campaign or to a nonprofit organization. You know, a lot of people don't have just, you know, bukus of extra cash just floating around. Then their credit card information, your last four digits of your credit card number, which of course we know can be used for a lot of different things. Donor analysis data, such as one time versus recurring. So again, if you were a monthly donor or monthly supporter of President Trump or any political campaign, Republican campaign, that was on that list. But it keeps going on. And you may say, Logan, what are we going to do about it? A lot of it has to do with rooting out and exposing it, bringing light. And I'm very proud of our team at the ACLJ for doing that as well. So we have a whole team of people that file FOIA requests. Again, that's Freedom of Information Act requests. I think we use sometimes colloquial terms that don't sit down and explain it to you what it sometimes means. But essentially, if this kind of thing happens, we can submit. It's your information too. It's government record. And largely, you have to push back on them multiple times. Thankfully, we've got a little bit of a better team involved right now in the FBI to get those records to us. And they'll redact what they need to redact. It takes time. Sometimes it takes months. Sometimes it takes more than months. You know, it's not unlike dealing with the IRS or whoever it may be. It's not always the easiest situation. But our team is really, really focused on it. And when we have to take it to court, we will. I mean, our legal team right now, again, just go through that quick list. As we speak, our legal team is preparing a FOIA request on this specifically. It just broke, and our team is on it. And then we're going to see what laws were broken and how then the ACLJ team can get into action to hold the people accountable. We previously filed two FOIA requests on the FBI and Treasury Department spying on American bank records. You may remember that when they used terms like, I don't know, you know, Trump, freedom, those kind of things that were like red flags. Of course, one of those red flags, Bible purchases. And now we have filed another FOIA lawsuit to get answers about the data collected on U.S. senators, the FBI director. And that's a lawsuit. We're taking those to court right now. You need to be a part of that team right now. I also have phone lines open. I want to take calls in the next segment because I'm not going to have as much time to take calls in the second half of the show. I still will have some time. So give me a call right now. If you feel like this is egregious, if you feel like you want to be a part of the team to help out, you can go to ACLJ.org. But I encourage you to call right now at 1-800-684-3110. That's 1-800-684-3110. And again, the ACLJ, big or small, deals with the deep state, but also supporting the rights of homeschoolers. We're going to get to that a little bit later as well. We'll be right back.
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0: Posted that the U.S. Postal Inspection Service, the FBI, I'm just going to quote it because, again, I don't want to get it wrong, the U.S. Capitol Police have launched an investigation into multiple letters containing suspicious substances that are mailed to various addresses nationwide, including multiple congressional offices, according to a notice sent to senior Capitol Hill staff. Law enforcement officials are working to intercept any additional letters before they're delivered. However, it's possible some letters may reach their destination. So this was a notice that just came out moments ago. I would say that this ties into some of this as well. It's probably not unheard of that they deal with. We know they probably scan through most of their mail and all of this happens. But let's tie this back into what we're talking about today. Jack Smith gathered this list of 639,000 Trump supporters, which by the way included names, date of birth, like I said, and physical addresses. Now, in the wrong hands, do I think Jack Smith is doing this? No, but you think about this. In the wrong hands, that information could go to somebody who is crazy, who is willing to cause havoc and become a threat to 600 plus thousand people, nearly 700,000 people, simply because of where their political affiliations lie or where their political affiliations may have lied. How many people you know who supported President Trump in 2016 no longer support President Trump now? A lot. It's not going to exempt them from being on this list. It's not going to erase their donor information. That's not how this works. But in a world where you can go back and forth and you can actually have political nuance and you can vote for Republicans, you can vote for Democrats, you can vote independent, you can not vote at all, where you have the freedom to do that, instead, you're going to be targeted by your own government for deciding to buy a piece of merchandise. How many people probably bought a MAGA hat as a joke? Probably a lot. Halloween costumes. You know, I mean, for real, a lot. Now, they probably went and got the ones you could find, you know, the store down the street that were, you know, the cheap Halloween versions. But there are probably a lot of people who don't even think about that when they're making a purchase, that is essentially a donation to a campaign. Well, there's a lot of political collectors who buy everything. Trust me, as a collector, I know how this works. You go on there and they buy Hillary Clinton and, you know, they'll buy President or, you know, Donald Trump, and then they'll buy Barack Obama or they'll buy Joe Biden. And look, I have merch from a lot of different presidents that I wasn't even alive for that I certainly would not have voted for. But a lot of us are collectors and we like to keep Americana and history. It's a weird world. Now, I'm going to pivot a little bit because phone lines are open for you at 1-800-684-3110. 1-800-684-3110. You may remember yesterday we were talking about El Sayed out of Michigan. Or no, I'm sorry. Yes, right? Michigan? Yeah, Michigan. In my head, I went to Minnesota because I went back to Ilhan Omar, to Michigan. Sometimes I got to correct myself here. Who had been pressed on family ties to the Muslim Brotherhood. When he was asked very specifically, he denied it very clearly. Said, nothing to do with it. And then more investigations came in, not even deep dive investigations, quite literally looking at the tweets. And again, I use tweets because it was done in the tweet era. I know if Will was here, he'd say, you said tweets. And I always go back because I don't like that he still says Twitter. But these were tweets on Twitter at the time, talking about having conversations with their mother about their ties and their family history with the Muslim Brotherhood. Now, again, I don't hold any sins of a parent onto the child. However, you can also be honest. And you can be honest and say, I wasn't raised by that person. I had nothing to do with them. So whether there is or isn't, I don't believe we need to be. That's irrelevant. And I think that's an okay answer. But that's not the answer he gave. And it's such a tight race. I do have to commend. You're about to hear NBC News, a little mashup from NBC News. It plays the original. And then it also has a follow-up. And I got to give it to NBC News. You got to give them credit when credit's due. This is some real journalism. This isn't taking a fluff answer and taking it at its word. They push back hard, and that answer is not satisfactory to most people. So let's take a listen. This is about a minute. You're going to hear the first part, Kristen Welker, when she interviewed Abdul Al-Sayed, and then you're going to hear then the follow-up that just happened.
11: The Islamist movement, the Muslim Brotherhood.
12: You don't have any ties.
13: No.
12: And your family doesn't.
13: No.
11: But newly revealed past tweets from Al-Sayed's half-sister appearing to call his answer into question.
14: These tweets have emerged now. Had an amazing talk with my mom about her activism in the Muslim Brotherhood during the early 70s while she was in college. Hashtag respect. Tom, my family has long been an MB. Let me finish. Praying for all my family that supports the MB in Egypt. Can you just explain it?
13: Yeah, Tom. It's funny to me. I was born in 1984 right. down the street in Rochester Hills. I was raised here in Michigan, went to the University of Michigan, rebuilt the health department in this city, led the health department in this county. And you want to ask me about what was happening in Egypt in 1970? Are you serious?
14: I get it, but you were asked a question and you gave an answer.
13: This is kind of like the same. Yeah, I'm telling you, like I have no ties. We have no ties. Like,
14: so your mother had no ties.
13: I have never had these conversations with my mother. I wasn't raised by my mother.
14: So you were unaware.
13: But I'm just telling you that like. Okay. You're using hearsay evidence from a tweet. It's just not serious. It's
14: correct.
13: Not serious.
14: But you've also gone after the president for truthfulness. You've also gone after the president for truthfulness. So when people ask you a question, they all do expect the truth.
13: And do you think are you insinuating that somehow I was lying?
14: I don't know. That's why I'm asking.
13: And I'm telling you I was not.
0: You know, it goes back and forth. I gotta say, I don't know the name of that reporter. I want to find out because, you know, we need to give him his flowers for not just taking a answer that was specifically made to just try to distract from the answer. And pushing back as hard as he can to try to get some sort of answer. And the answer was, you know, I don't know. The answer was, are you unaware? I'm telling you that you're using hearsay evidence from a tweet. This is not serious. And then he goes, well, you kind of push back on President Trump and to call him a liar. So you're not saying you're lying. And I just got to give it to him. Like that was again from Tom Yamas, who I think from NBC News, who this is real journalism. This is how it needs to be handled. I'm appreciative of this level of work because I know it's also not easy to stare anyone in the face and not just take their word and move on. So I got to give it up to him. At this point, though, and people asking also, I see in the chat, where's Will? Will's on vacation. He'll be back next week. I know people wondering, where is Will? Don't worry, Will's not going anywhere. He's literally on vacation right now, as a lot of people are in the country. So phone lines are open for you, though, as we head into the second half hour. We're going to keep talking about this. And we're going to just keep talking about that Jack Smith list. There's a few lines still open at 1-800-684-3110. And again, we're also going to talk about the work of the ACLJ as we continue on in our push. Because look, I think though you have lists where there are like a list of 700,000, but then there's a case of one person who needs our help. And the ACLJ is going to jump on that because we know the impact can be global. The impact may be national. It may be in your state. But always, whenever we go to court, it's never about just that one person. The one person may be the catalyst. But we know when we're out to change the law or to hold up the law, that it is to support every American, everyone in their community, and potentially everyone around the world. And none of that happens. Because again, remember, if you're an ACLJ client, you're not going to get a bill at the end of this. All of it's covered. I'm able to hire the best of the best in terms of attorneys. I would hire the best of the best in terms of media because you donate and you support. I'm able to provide all of our content. I know I harp on this, but I really love it because it drives me crazy on every other site. 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
20: 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More on that later. Right now, though, let's listen together to Dr. Michael Youssef.
21: I'm not going to ask you to raise your hand if you grew up in a legalistic church or in a legalistic home, a legalistic family. Now, in case some of you have not and don't even know what legalism means, be patient. I'll explain it to you, but also be thankful that you don't know what it is. I'm going to tell you, but from firsthand experience, but be grateful, because legalism really messes you up. Why do you think I'm messed up the way I am? Because legalism is an equal opportunity destroyer. Legalism takes a long time to overcome, and you find legalism everywhere. You find it in the traditional churches, and you find it in the non-denominational churches. You find legalism in the Catholic churches, in the Protestant churches, in the evangelical churches, fundamental churches. And as I've traveled the world, I found it in every country, all over the world. By now, some of you who don't know what legalism means or what's about, and you got curious, I am glad, because I want to tell you what legalism is all about. Legalism, very put simply, is the elevation of any man-made rules or tradition to almost or at the same level as the Word of God. If you got that, say amen. Amen. See, legalism is the keeping of man-made rule or tradition and thinking that this is what God wants. Legalism is the thinking that keeping of man-made rules or tradition is going to get you favor with God. Legalism in some churches, some of you will know what I'm talking about, is almost and if not quite as important as the Word of God. See, the problem with legalism is it misleads you into thinking that if you avoid certain things, which are not necessary for salvation, I'm going to show you the contrast in a minute. When you avoid certain things that are not necessary for salvation, not sin, not scriptural sin, not biblical sin, I'm talking about things that are not necessary for salvation, that you're a good Christian. See, that's the messing up of legalism. Listen to me. More than ever, we need to help the younger generation to realize that neither legalism nor using of the grace of God as a license to sin is the answer. The answer is to fall in love with Jesus. The answer is to try to comprehend what it cost Jesus to pay the wages of our sin on that cross. The answer is to try to comprehend the indescribable love of Christ. The answer is to begin to comprehend the debt of gratitude that we have for the Lord Jesus Christ for redeeming us. And that very gratitude is what compels us to live a life of obedience. Not trying to buy God's favor on the one hand, nor cheapening the grace of God on the other. As we come today to the older son in Luke 15, in the story which is often called the prodigal son, and as we've been seeing, it's really more about the father. It's a story about the father. Yes, of course, it's about the two sons, but it's about the father. We've seen that. Now I showed you how it is about the father. It's about the two boys, but about the father. Turn with me to Luke 15, beginning verse 25. Now the younger boy, repentant, broken before his father, comes to confess, repent, turn, and the father forgives him, wash him, cleanse him, put on the robe of righteousness, the ring, and then he has a celebration. The fatted calf is prepared to celebrate his return in thankfulness to God. And right at that moment, the older boy who is in the field comes home. Now remember again, Jesus is talking to the Pharisees. And they are the super-duper legalists. They're the legalists of all legalists. They kept all the rituals, but their hearts was far from God. And that is why you have to understand that when Jesus was speaking about that older brother, he was in effect saying to them, Mr. Pharisee, come over here. Stand right here. Because Mr. Pharisee, you are that older brother. The older brother is a portrait of you. You are the one who kept all of the external rituals, but your heart is in the far country. You are the one who condemned some sins, but winked at other sins. You are the one who comes across as so sanctimonious, but you dignified unforgiveness and bitterness and gossip and backbiting and smearing the reputation of others with whom you disagree. Listen to me. If we are truly honest, we have to admit that most Christian legalists sympathize with the older brother. Oh yeah, listen, we condemn the younger brother. This rebellious boy, yes. But we skip that part about the older brother. This growing up, I've never heard a sermon on the older brother. Oh, on the younger brother, on the prodigal, my goodness, hundreds of sermons. Every preacher will preach on the prodigal, always. Why? Because while the older brother kept the traditions, he was gritting his teeth. While he took care of all the outward appearances, his heart was far from God. While he went to church, yet he was sour, mean, bitter, and had a loveless heart. No wonder Jesus hated legalism. He really, really did. Why? Because legalism gives the impression that you can be saved and accepted by God by just keeping the religious rituals. Beloved, listen to me. Legalism is Satan's theology. Legalism puts Satan in charge of any church. Let me illustrate this from the writing of the Apostle Paul. Because legalism is as old as the first church. It's as old as the first church. The Apostle Paul writes to the church of the Corinth, okay, in Corinthians. And he writes to them. Now remember, the Corinthian church was messed up. I mean, they had so many problems, and he deals with them. He doesn't wink at them. He deals with them. But he writes to them, and he called them saints. Saints? These people are saints? Yeah.

forgive his repentant brother. Beloved, this is important. Don't miss this. If you miss it, you miss something very important. Don't miss it. If you want to be like your heavenly daddy, you have to forgive like your heavenly daddy. Amen. How does your heavenly daddy forgive? We saw in the last message, do not hold sin against the confessing repentant sinner. Don't hold it against them. When we refuse to forgive a repentant person, our relationship with our Heavenly Father gets strained. And you see it clearly in this story. You can see it so clearly. Hear me right, please. For a Christian believer, forgiving a repentant, confessing a repentant person is not an option. It's not an option. Because forgiveness is the key that unlocks the handcuffs of hatred and bitterness and envy. Because forgiveness opens the closed door of unanswered prayers. Because forgiveness lines up your heart with the heart of your Heavenly Father. Look at the older brother's indignation turned into rage when he heard that his father has done this. Turned into rage. Now you see, you have to understand, the Pharisees, particularly that group, not all Jewish people, but that group, the Pharisees, they never believed that their God, the God of Abraham, Isaac, and Jacob, their God, the God of Moses and Joshua and Elijah, would actually welcome a repentant Gentile. They wouldn't believe that. It's in the scripture. It's in the Old Testament. It's repeated over and over and over again. It's there, clearly. But they didn't buy into it. It didn't matter. Why? Because they made a box. They made a box, and that box called the Talmud. That Talmud was the traditions, was the extra-biblical material, not the Torah, not the Old Testament. The Talmud was written by rabbis and interpretations and their ideas and their concept. No, they just made that box called the Talmud, and they put God right into it. And it didn't fit with the way they put God in that box. And we see that clearly when their anger turned into rage on the day we call Good Friday, when they screamed, crucify him, crucify him, crucify him. Here's another thing that's so important. It's so important because it's so dear to the heart of Jesus. It's so dear to the heart of Jesus. I don't want you to miss it. I don't want you to miss it. That's why I'm always pleading with you. Always interpret the scripture by the scripture. Always look at the text in its context, not only in its biblical context, but it's also historical context and its cultural context, because that will give you a real understanding of the scripture. Always look at the cultural context of the day. Another thing that is so important, in the culture of the day, even to this day in the Middle East, but certainly in that day, the culture would have dictated, read it in the Old Testament, the culture would have dictated that the older brother is the one who would have presided over the family celebrations, all family celebrations. The older brother is the chief host of all family banquets. The older son's duty is to welcome the guests regardless of his personality. Now, whether he's an extrovert or introvert, it made no difference. They didn't take those things into account like we do now. Whether he liked it or not, it made no difference. Whether he enjoyed doing that or not, they didn't think about these things. It's part of what he's called to do. It goes with the territory. It goes with the birth order. It's part of what he does. It's, think with me, please. Just think with me. The older son not only lets his father down by refusing to exercise his responsibility, he actually makes a scene in front of the family home. First, he insults his father by not fulfilling his duty. Then he actually creates an open rupture of his relationship with his father. See, remember, God chose Israel.

0: to be a light to the nations. God chose Israel to be what? Don't ever forget that. Don't ever forget that. I always say the gospel is in Genesis 12. Did you know that? It's in Genesis 12. God said to Abraham, in you, all the families of the earth shall bless themselves. How is that going to happen? The people are going to come to know the God of Abraham and they're going to be blessed. That's the gospel. That's the beginning. That's how we know the gospel. And throughout the Old Testament, prophet after prophet, light to the nations, light to the nations, light to the nations. That's what they were called to do. Please hear me right on this one. In the eyes of the Father, the older boy's rebellion was just as serious, if not more serious, as the rebellion of the younger son. Are you with me? Someone would say, oh, Michael, where did you get that? I'm glad you challenged me. I always love for you to challenge me. Don't ever hesitate. I want to show you. Verse 28. The father had to leave the house. He had to leave the guests. Do you know how humiliating that is? He had to leave his guests and go out and entreat his older son. And my beloved friends, listen to me. That was never done in that culture. The father never goes out to entreat the son. The son is the one who entreats the father. The father never pleads with the son. The son pleads with the father. The father never humbles himself before the son. It's the other way around. The son is the one who should humble himself before the father. What's happening here? What's happening? In one day, please think with me, one single day, the father humbles himself before both sons. He humbles himself before the younger son when he runs. As I told you, it's never done for a dignified man to run. And on the same day, the father humbles himself before the older boy when he came out to entreat his older son. What does that mean? Listen to me, please. Listen to me. It means that God in Christ humbled himself for both Jews and Gentiles. The older boy represents the Jews and the younger represents the Gentiles. The older boy is part of the old covenant, and the rebellious Gentile, the younger son, who's in the far country, far from God. But listen carefully. For you and for me, for us, this means that God in Christ did the unthinkable, that God in Christ did the impossible, that God in Christ did the most unexpected, that God in Christ did the extraordinary, that God in Christ did what no one could fathom. He humbled himself to death, even death upon the cross, for Jews and for Gentiles. And that is why today, both my Jewish friends and my Muslim friends find this part of the Christian faith very difficult to accept. Very difficult to accept. How can God Almighty, the God, the all-powerful God, become man and die on a cross? And so they reject the Christ of the cross. Here Jesus was making the point very clear. It's so clear you can't miss it. You can't miss it. For the Jew who stayed home in the Old Covenant, the Old Testament, and for the Gentiles who took all of God's blessings and ignored him and dismissed him, for both of them, Christ died. Christ died. Irrespective of the nature of their rebellion, whether their rebellion is an outward rebellion or an inward rebellion, whether the rebellion is false religiosity or rejection altogether. Christ died for their sins, regardless of the nature of their sin. That is why salvation is found in no one except Jesus the Christ. There is no name under heaven by which men and women, boys and girls would be saved other than the name of Jesus. And that's precisely why Jesus, here in Luke 15, he leaves the ending of the story up in the air, as it were. He doesn't tell the end of the story. He leaves it hanging in the air. You notice that? I know many of you have. He leaves the end of the story hanging in the air. Why? Because the grand finale of this story, I'm getting ready to shout, is found in your open arms that were stretched on the cross. And they were stretched in order that he might welcome repentant sinners. Repentant sinners from every race, from every nation, from every background, from every age, from every stage, from every form of sin. Because the Bible said breaking one sin, breaking one commandment, breaking all of them. You see, we grade sin. Well, this is a big sin, murder. This is a small sin, white lie. God doesn't grade them. To God, sin is sin. Sin is sin. There is no big sin, small sin, great sin, little sin. And that's why the Bible said, we all, can you say that with me? We all. How many of us?
1: All.
0: Have sinned and come short of the glory of God. But if you're willing to confess with your mouth, repent from your heart, ask for his forgiveness, you receive that forgiveness. That's his promise. That's his promise. The love of the Father for both sons is so clearly indicated here. Our Heavenly Father loves all. You see, in those days, in ancient times, Jews and Gentiles have represented all of humanity. To them, humanity was divided into only two segments, Jews and then Gentiles, everybody. That's humanity for them. Both boys represented all of humanity. So the question is anybody here like the older brother, standing on the way from others coming to repentance and faith, like the older brother, keeping the appearance and the facade and never joyfully falling in love with Jesus, sharing him with others, like the older son, seeing people dying every day, going to hell, and he said, they're not my problem. I know it's not easy. I know that. Let's do what's not easy. Start with us repenting of our own religiosity and falling in love with Jesus all over again.
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5: Herbert Benson is right. Now, I don't buy everything Herbert Benson says. You know, you go down some of these pathways and they may lead you to New Age, contrary to biblical values. But Benson was a great researcher, and he says our genetic blueprint was made believing in an infinite absolute. And that's part of our nature. Dr. Harold Koenig of Duke University studied the relationship on faith and depression in people over 55. His research was published in the American Journal of Geriatric Psychiatry. Here's what he says. Among depressed patients, depression severity was associated with lower religious attendance, less prayer, less scripture reading, and lower intrinsic religiosity. In other words, if you want to have a positive, cheerful spirit, go to church. It's healthy for you to do that. That's what Dr. Koenig said. Less prayer, less scripture reading, less intrinsic. If you want to live to a healthy 100, faith is not simply something for wild-eyed religious fanatics and kooks. Faith brings health and life to the body. Why? Because we sense that we can trust a loving creator who fashioned us and made us. Koenig goes on. In summary, older, medically ill, hospitalized patients with depression are less religiously involved than non-depressed patients or those with less severe depression. I love the way the Bible puts it. Can you read it with me, please? Philippians 4, verse 6. Let's read it. Be anxious for nothing, but in everything by prayer and supplication with thanksgiving, let your requests be known to God. In other words, stop worrying. There's a God that loves you and cares for you. Proverbs 12, verse 25 reads, anxiety in the heart of man causes depression. In other words, if you're filled with worry and anxiety, it's simply going to cause you to be more depressed. David Larson, who was the former president of the National Institute for Healthcare Research, talks about the relationship of faith when you go through catastrophic events in your life. And Larson says this, catastrophic events can bring on so much stress in your life that you end up with illness. So the ability to handle that stress with a worldview that interprets it in a way that lets you say, God is teaching me through this, is beneficial. What I might view from one side as pain and suffering is from God's side an opportunity for us to be closer to Him. If the situation is reinterpreted as something where I get to know God in a better way, or as a situation which deepens my spiritual life, that's taking the cutting edge off stress. What is Dr. Larson from the National Institute of Health saying? Here's what he's saying. If when you go through a traumatic experience, the death of a spouse, cancer in your life, a divorce, do not look at those events as good. Those events may be part of a world of evil. So we do not think everything in life is good. But we reinterpret it and we say, even when evil occurs in this world, I can still trust God. Even when I face sorrow, I can still trust God. In all of this sorrow, I reinterpret it because God is going to work in my life in some way to draw me closer to Him. Isaiah 26, verse 3 and 4. Let's read it together. Thou will keep him in perfect peace, whose mind is stayed on you, because he trusts in you. Trust in the Lord forever. There is a peace that passes all understanding. Proverbs 3, verse 5 and 8. Trust in the Lord with all your heart, and lean not to your own understanding. In all your ways acknowledge Him, and He'll direct your paths. So when we have that trusting heart, what does it do for our health? Do not be wise in your own eyes. Fear the Lord, depart from evil. It will. This is this idea of trust. It will be health to your flesh. So trust, according to Proverbs, brings health to our body and strength to your bones. You know, I wondered what that meant, strength to your bones. One of my physician friends explains that your bones are not hard, they're porous, and there's fluid movement through every bone in your body. When you are stressed out, it interrupts the very delicate fluid movement through your bones and can bring arthritic patients who are under stress and anxiety and tension have more pain than arthritic patients who are not. Some researchers believe that that's because of fluid movement through bones. So notice what Scripture says. It'll be health to your flesh, strength to your bones. A trusting heart is healthy. Psalm 37, verse 7 and 8. The Bible says a lot about physical health. Rest or trust in the Lord. Wait patiently from Him. Cease from anger. Do not fret. What does it mean to fret? What's that fretting business about? What's fretting? Do not fret. Do not worry. Do not be filled with anxiety. Why? Read it with me. Do not fret. It only causes what? Harm. So worry, anxiety, and tension break down the immune system. A trusting heart builds up the immune system. Worry, stress, and tension break down our ability to fight disease and prepare us to receive disease. A trusting heart is health for the entire body. Now, what does trust mean and what it doesn't mean? Trust does not mean we'll always understand. Many times in life, things happen to us that we don't understand. Trust doesn't mean that we're always going to like what's happening to us. A lot of times, we're not going to like what's happening to us in life. Trust doesn't mean that I deserve what's happening. Have you ever had a person say, "This is not fair. Why did this happen to me? I don't deserve this." Trust does not mean that you're going to like what's happening. It doesn't mean that you're going to understand what's happening. And trust doesn't mean that you believe you deserve what's happening. Trust doesn't mean that you believe that God caused what you're going to go through. We're in a battle between good and evil. There are two forces in the universe, the forces of good and the forces of evil, the forces of Christ and the forces of Satan. So God wants only good for you. God desires only good for you. But even when there is evil that occurs, God works for your best good in harmony with that. What is trust? Trust is believing. Read it together with me from the screen. Trust is believing that God loves me and always desires my best good, that He is the Creator God that made you and fashioned you. Trust is understanding that God will cause me to triumph even in life's most difficult times. When you are going through a difficult time in your life, say to yourself mentally, God loves me and desires only my best good. This stress-filled, difficult time is going to pass, and I am going to come out of this triumphant. Can you say with me tonight, I will triumph by God even in difficulty? Together, I will triumph by God even in difficulty. Again, together, I will triumph by God even in difficulty. Trust is having confidence in God's care, even if I don't understand what I'm going through. You know, the Bible talks about a peace that passes understanding. One of my colleagues, when we were with It Is Written Television, is Sandy Wyman Johnson. Sandy sang for us on the air and sang across America with her magnificent contralto voice. Sandy's son, Trevor, got a very strange case of blood cancer, one of only a very few cases in America. And this little boy at 7 years old was dying. And Sandy tells how people over America prayed for him, but he was still dying. She tells the story of holding him in her arms and rocking him back and forth and back and forth. And she said, "Is there anything I could get you, Trevor?" And he said, "Yeah, Mommy, you could get me something. You know one of those things that have those little cocoons where the butterflies hatch? Mommy, I'd like one of those." And so she got that butterfly set with the little cocoons and put it in Trevor's room, this little boy dying of cancer. And the day came that they were going to hatch. And he said, "Mommy, they're going to hatch today. Can we take them up on the roof and watch the butterflies fly away?" So they took the little boy and put him in a wheelchair, and the nurses came up, and Sandy held his hand on the top of the roof, Southern California, beautiful blue sky day. And one butterfly hatched, and another one hatched, and another one hatched. And they began to fly away. And Trevor looked over at his mommy, and he said, "Mommy, don't worry about me. 7 years old. Mommy, don't worry about me, because I'm going to be like one of those butterflies. One day when Jesus comes, my grave is going to open, and I'm going to fly away. Mommy, don't worry about me." Sandy told me later, she said, Mark, I just cried and cried and cried. And then I read in the Bible, you can have a peace that passes understanding. And I knew that I could never explain what happened to my little boy, but I could trust God. And God has given me a peace, although I don't understand. You may be going through something in your life right now that's traumatic. You may be watching by Hope Channel. It's really traumatic. You've been diagnosed with cancer. That lump on your breast is cancer, and it's become malignant, and you have little time to live. You've been diagnosed with that. I want to talk to your heart today. You may go through the trauma of a divorce. You may be laid off, and you don't know how you're going to handle all that. I can't explain all that to you, but I can lift up a God to you that knows, a God that loves, a God that cares, a God that some way is going to get you through all that, because there's a peace that he wants to give you tonight that passes all understanding. What is trust? It's resting in his love. It's experiencing his peace, even in the toughest times of life. You can have that joy and that peace in your life. Trust is depending on God as my best friend, knowing he'll never let me down. The God that causes the sun to rise and set every day. The God that causes the flowers to bloom and the birds to sing. The God that causes the tides to come here and come no further. This almighty, all-powerful God has not forgotten you.
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5: Here are three steps to increase your faith if you're going through trauma. Number one, daily meditate on the fact that God loves you and desires you no harm. Say, God, you love me. Even in spite of what I'm going through, you don't desire me harm. I love Romans 8:28. We know that all things work together for good. To those that love God and to those that are called according to his purpose. I don't understand that text, but I believe it. I do not understand it, but I believe it. It doesn't say all things are good, does it? Because there are many bad things that happen. It says all things do what? Work together for good. My head does not understand it, right? But by faith, I believe it. That even in the darkest trauma of life, God is capable in ways that my mind cannot understand to bring good out of it. Secondly, consciously surrender your deepest cares to God. What care are you facing tonight? What difficulty are you facing tonight? Do you want to rest? Why carry that burden? I love 1 Peter chapter 5, verse 7. Casting all your care upon him because he cares for you. My minor in college was Greek. This New Testament is written in Greek. And casting all your care upon him, the word for casting is throw the full weight of your anxiety on him. Have you ever come to bed one night and you stand by the side of your bed and you just throw yourself in, plop? It's kind of like, whew, I'm glad this day is over. You throw yourself in bed. That's the word here. Casting, throw the full weight of your anxiety on God. What are you going through tonight? Let him carry that burden for you. Throw the full weight of your anxiety on him. Thirdly, believe that he's lifting the burden off your shoulders right now. So come to him. Believe that believe you can trust him. Believe that you can love him, that he cares for you. Believe that he loves you. Throw the full weight of your anxiety upon him and say to him, God, I know you're lifting this burden right now. We can rest in his love. We can rest in his care. And there's something else about rest that is incredibly amazing. I call it the Creator's time clock. The Creator's time clock. You may or may not be aware that built into every cell and tissue in the rhythm of the body, there is the Creator's time clock for rest. There's a new study, a new science called chronobiology. Now, that's a big word. Let me explain what it means. Chrono is time, biology. Weekly rhythms, known in chronobiology as circaseptin rhythms, are one of the most puzzling and fascinating findings of chronobiology. Circaseptin literally means about seven. At first glance, it might seem that weekly rhythms developed in response to the 7-day week imposed by human culture thousands of years ago. However, this theory doesn't hold once you realize that plants, insects, animals, and other humans also have these cycles of seven. In other words, built into living things is a cycle of seven. It's fascinating. Biology, therefore, not culture, is probably at the source of our seven-day week. In other words, God created Adam and Eve with a seven-day cycle built in their mind and their bodies. Because that's the way God created them, he then gave them the seven-day week with the seventh-day Sabbath to rest, to renew these cycles at the end of that seven-day week, to restore them mentally, to restore them physically, to restore them biologically. The leading researcher in this is a man by the name of Franz Halberg. He proposes that the body rhythms of about 7 days, far from being passively driven by the social cycle of the calendar week, are innate, autonomous, and perhaps the reason why the calendar week arose in the first place. It's in a book by Jeremy Campbell who quotes Halberg. The seven-day cycle is built into the very fabric of our beings. I'll show you that tonight from anatomy and physiology, and I'll also show you from history some fascinating things. Look. Each of the following tends to follow a seven-day cycle. The rejection of organ transplants tends to follow a seven-day cycle. The immune system response to infection tends to follow a seven-day cycle. The regulation of blood and urine chemicals, the regulation of blood pressure, heartbeat, common cold, and coping hormones. Researchers that are dealing in this field of chronobiology that did not exist 15 years ago are looking at the rhythms of the body. Campbell says in his book, The Importance of Time, quoting Halberg's research, "This circa septum or about weekly rhythms are one of the major surprises turned up by modern chronobiology. 15 years ago, few scientists would have expected that seven-day biological cycles would prove to be so widespread and so long established in the living world. They are of very ancient origin." They sure are of ancient origin. They come from creation. God put them in our bodies. "Appearing in primitive one-celled organisms and are thought to be present even in bacteria, the simplest form of life now existing." Now you think about it. Where does the week come from? Is the week based in astronomy? Look, the year is the amount of time, everybody, that the Earth does what? Orbits the sun once. The month is the amount of time that the moon, come on now, orbits what? The Earth. The day is the amount of time that what happens? The Earth revolves around its axis. So you have four basic elements of time. The year, the month, the day. What's the other one? The week. What is the week? Where do you get that from? The week has no basis in astronomy, right? Where does the week come from? The God that made us to function in rhythms of seven and built that into the biological structure of our bodies, gave to us the seven-day weekly cycle so our minds and our bodies and our spirits could rest in him and we could be renewed physically, mentally, spiritually, and emotionally. Our loving Creator has built into the structure of our beings a biological time clock. In fact, that's what Genesis 2, verse 2 and 3 means. And on the seventh day, God ended his work which he had done. And he rested on the seventh day from all his work which he had done. And God blessed the seventh day and sanctified it, because in it he rested from all his work which God had created and done. When we rest on the seventh day Sabbath, our minds are renewed, because that's the way we were made. When we rest on the seventh day Sabbath, the organs of our body, the tissues of our body are renewed, because we function in those seven-day cycles. And when we rest, our relationship with him is renewed. When we rest physically, mentally, spiritually, we're drawn to him, to one another. We are whole, whole in our family relationships, whole in our physical, mental, emotional relationships. In an age of stress and hurry, in an age of tension, in an age when we're breaking down, we are called to rest in him, to trust our Creator, and to discover that Sabbath rest in him. A new secular, rational week of 10 days was devised and approved by the ruling convention in October of 1793. It was in France, the 10-day week. Why? Because they wanted to get away from the Bible, away from this weekly cycle. Notre Dame Cathedral was renamed the Temple of Reason. What happened? Our Creator knows best. At the end of 3.5 years of the 10-day week, in France, people were having nervous breakdowns, work productivity went down, divorce was at an all-time high, and the French says, wait a minute, we don't understand why, but this 10-day week business isn't working. We better go back to the 7-day week. The Creator knows best, doesn't he? Well, this is what Stalin did, and here's a calendar from Russia in 1930. He established a 5-day work week, and this is the way it worked in Russia in 1930. Society was divided into groups of people, and your group was assigned 5 days to work. So your group may work Sunday, Monday, Tuesday, Wednesday, Thursday. Another group might work Monday, Tuesday, Wednesday, Thursday, Friday. Another group may work Tuesday, Wednesday. So you work 5 days off one, work five off one, work five off one. At the end of 11 years, production was so disappointing and the epic of irresponsibility in the workplace was so great, Stalin called it quits and he said, forget it, I'm going back to the 7-day week. God knows what? Best! When he gave that 7-day week at creation, built into the fabric of our being, these great health principles. We come to rest on the seventh day Sabbath and trust in him. It makes all the difference in our lives. We were made to trust in the arms of a loving Creator. His arms are wide open for you tonight. He says, come unto me, all you that are burdened and heavy laden, and I will give you rest. I love that song, it is well with my soul. When peace like a river attendeth my way, and sorrows like sea billows roll, thou hast taught me to say, it's well in my soul. Recently, I was in Jerusalem in the American Colony Hotel. The American Colony Hotel was founded by Horatio Spafford, and the original copy of It Is Well With My Soul was handwritten by Spafford, and it was in that American Colony Hotel. Spafford went with a group to become missionaries to Israel back in the early 1900s. The story, It Is Well With My Soul, is really an amazing story. Horatio Spafford was a wealthy businessman in Chicago. And in 1871, the Chicago Fire took place, and it destroyed most of the city of Chicago, and many of the business holdings of Horatio Spafford were destroyed. He spent 2 years working to help rebuild the city with his family, ministering to the homeless. There were 100,000 people homeless after the Chicago Fire of 1871. And Spafford worked to rebuild that city. After 2 years, he was physically, mentally, emotionally exhausted. He was a good friend of Dwight Moody. And Dwight Moody and Ira Sankey, his singer, were in London holding a large evangelistic campaign for the British. And so Horatio Spafford and his wife Anna and his four children, four living children, four daughters. He had a son that died. So you can imagine it. He lost most of his business holdings in the Chicago Fire. He had a young son that died. So he said to his wife Anna, look, let's go to London, join Dwight Moody for this evangelistic meeting, and let's get away. Right at the last minute, a business appointment kept him from joining his wife. He sent Anna on the boat. And as the boat was off Newfoundland, the Havre de Ville, it crashed into another boat and sank. Almost everybody aboard was killed. The four daughters of Horatio Spafford were drowned. Anna clung to some debris and finally was rescued. She wrote a telegram to her husband, Horatio, saved and saved alone. He got a boat, next passage, went to meet his wife. And as he came to the place where his children were killed, he said to the captain, I want to know where this was, and he showed him. That night he went down, and he began to write these words, when peace like a river attendeth my way, when sorrows like sea billows roll, whatever my lot, whatever my lot, thou hast taught me to say, it is well with my soul.
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5: 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O trump of the angel, O voice of the Lord, blessed hope, blessed rest of my soul. 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
4: 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On the Pathway to Victory, Pastor Robert Jeffress describes how God steps in to guard his children in part two of today's message. 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
23: Mm-hmm. 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
24: John Adams understood one incredibly important thing about America. America cannot endure and cannot forget that it requires freedom, endurance, and character to survive. While serving as president, Adams always remembered that America would not survive. It could not govern itself, control its own passions. Adams wrote, "Our Constitution was made only for a moral and religious people. It is wholly inadequate to the government of any other." Adams understood that self-government depended on much, much more than the document itself. It depended and was guided by faith, by virtue, by responsibility, and above all, by self-restraint. Because government can enforce laws, but it cannot create character. Our Constitution protects a free people, But our Constitution cannot create a moral people. It cannot create self-restraint. That's up to us.
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1: Hi, this is Robert Jeffress, and I'm glad to study God's Word with you every day on this Bible teaching program. 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
2: 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I don't think I have to make that point too long today. I think we all understand that. Did you know, according to the Global Wellness Institute, the United States is the largest consumer of wellness care? We spend $1.8 trillion a year in either trying to prevent illness or trying to heal illness.
6: Welcome to Pathway to Victory with author and pastor Dr. Robert Jeffress. Most of us do everything we can to stay well. And when illness comes anyway, we pray for strength and wisdom. But how often do we simply pray for healing? Today on Pathway to Victory, Dr. Robert Jeffress shares what the Bible says about miraculous healing and considers whether God still heals today. But first, let's take a moment to hear some important ministry updates.
2: Thanks, David, and welcome again to Pathway to Victory. 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In the busyness of life, it can be almost impossible to hear the voice of God. That's why I want to personally invite you to join me on the Pathway to Victory Journeys of Paul Mediterranean Cruise. Imagine encountering God in the very places where biblical history was written. Imagine walking where Paul walked and sailing where he sailed. This isn't just a vacation. It's an invitation to hear from God in a way you never have before. Reserve your spot today at ptv.org. Well, few subjects stir up more confusion than the topic of miraculous healing. In today's world, do we really find blind men who suddenly see or paralyzed people who get up and walk? Does God still heal like that? These are important questions, and they deserve clear biblical answers. That's exactly what today's message is all about. I want to cut through the confusion and show you what Scripture actually teaches. And stay with me toward the end of today's program, because I want to send you my brand new hardcover book called Divine Invasions. It's yours when you give a generous gift to support the ministry of Pathway to Victory. More details later. Right now, let's open our Bibles and consider what God's Word says about today's topic, miracles of healing. Do you believe in divine healing? I do. I've experienced it. When I was 15 years old, a sophomore in high school, I was going on a mission trip to Puerto Rico. About 2 weeks before we left, I lost all the feeling in my right arm. My parents took me to a neurologist. They couldn't find anything wrong. They said there's no reason I couldn't go on the trip, which I did. And after several days there, one evening, I felt impressed to ask God for healing. And I cried out to Him, asking Him to bring the feeling back in my arm. I went to sleep and was awakened shortly with the sensation that the feeling was back in my arm. The next morning, I called back to our home here in Dallas, and my dad answered the phone. I told him what had happened. And of course, he was excited about it. He told me that while I was gone, my mom had gone into the hospital for a minor procedure and encouraged me to call her in her hospital room. I did. And after I told her what had happened, she said, "No, what time was that last night?" And I told her. And she said that that night, while she was in the hospital, our pastor, Dr. Criswell, had come by to visit her in the hospital. And she said, "Oh, Pastor, would you please pray for Robert?" And she told him what was happening. And they had a prayer that night together for me. And when we looked at the time zone change and so forth, it was exactly at the time that I awakened with the feeling back in my arm. I believe it was a miracle. As I've said often, quoting Dr. Criswell, I don't believe in faith healers, but I believe in faith healing.
7: Amazingly, many people believe in neither. They don't believe in faith healers, understandably, but they don't believe that God heals in today's world. I came across an article by our friend Lee Strobel, and he made the point that most American evangelicals have relegated healing and miracles to another time, biblical times, or to another place in third world countries. But they have a hard time believing God heals here and now. And you see that, Strobel says, in the way most Christians pray about illness. When they're facing an illness or they're facing the illness of a loved one, how do most people pray? They pray for encouragement for the person who's sick. They pray for strengthening. They pray that the doctors would have wisdom. They pray that the surgeon would have skill in the operation. They pray for everything except for healing. Why don't we pray for healing? Well, that's what we're going to talk about today. Why we should pray for healing and how we pray for healing as we continue our series, Divine Invasions, Experiencing Miracles in Your Life Today. Now, first of all, I want to talk for a moment about the need for physical healing. I don't think I have to make that point too long today. I think we all understand that. Did you know, according to the Global Wellness Institute, the United States is the largest consumer of wellness care, of physical care? We spend $1.8 trillion a year in either trying to prevent illness or trying to heal illness. That's what we're trying to do, trying to delay the inevitable aging and illness that comes, or at least trying to deal with it. When I think about that, I think about a couple in Florida, Jacob and Rebecca. Jacob was 92 years old. Rebecca was 89 years old. And they decided they wanted to get married. And so they were walking down the street discussing their upcoming wedding ceremony. And when they came to a drugstore, they walked in and Jacob struck up a conversation with the pharmacist. He explained that he and his girlfriend were about to get married. He said, "Congratulations, that's wonderful." Jacob said, "Well, I want to check out a few things. Do you all sell heart medicine here?" He said, "Yes, we have heart medicine." "Medicine for circulation problems?" "Yes, we've got that too." "What about rheumatism, arthritis? Do you have pills for that?" "Yes, we've got that here." "How about walkers and wheelchairs?" The pharmacist said, "All sizes, all shapes, we've got those." Jacob said, "Great, we'll use this store for our wedding registry." Now, we laugh, it's better than crying, isn't it? But the truth is, we're all going to be there one day when we need that kind of medicine. Why is that? You know, in Ecclesiastes chapter 12, turn there for a moment. Ecclesiastes chapter 12, I think you'll find this interesting. All of us know verse 1. "Remember your Creator in the days of your youth, before the days approach when you will say, 'I have no delight in them.'" But notice what he says about that. Verse 2. "Remember your Creator in the youth before the sun and the light, the moon and the stars are darkened." That's a reference to the diminishing of mental capacity, perhaps dementia. And it goes on in verse 3. Notice the descriptions of illness here. "The watchmen of the house tremble." In verse 3, that pictures the shaking of hands and arms. "The mighty men stoop." That's a reference to the legs and the knees. "The grinding ones stand idle because they are few." That's the image of the loss of our teeth. "Those who look through the windows grow dim." Refers to the weakening eyesight, cataracts. "The doors on the street are shut as the sound of the grinding mill is low." Speaks of becoming hard of hearing. "One will arise at the sound of the bird." That's an image of not being able to sleep, getting up when the rooster crows. "All the daughters," verse 7, "all the daughters of song will sing softly," suggests losing control over our voice, having a weakened voice. Next he says, "And men are afraid of a high place and of terrors in the road," refers to that fear of falling. "The almond tree blossoms." That's a very nice way of saying the hair is graying, but that's what the picture is. "The grasshopper drags himself along," is the image of walking slowly. "The caperberry is ineffective." Now, I had to look that up. Do you know what a caperberry is? It was a ancient aphrodisiac for the loss of, well, you get the picture. Young children in the room, I won't go there too much. But the whole point is, this is what happens. Now, you may be saying, this is the most depressing sermon I've ever heard. Let's just pass around the revolver and end it all. But this is your future in Ecclesiastes 12. This is my future. Job 5:7. Remember Eliphaz, the friend of Job, who said, man is born for trouble just as the sparks rise to the sky. The fact is, we're going to have trouble.

hands, but eternal in the heavens. Paul says our body is like a tent. Now, I don't know if you've ever spent a night in a tent before. One of the worst decisions I ever made as youth director here was to take our seniors on a senior trip, and I got the idea it'd be great to go on a camping trip and to stay on the beach at Port Aransas for a week in the month of June. It was the most miserable experience of my entire life, trying to stay in that tent for a week. You don't want to live in a tent anywhere. It's fun for a night or two, but tents were not made for permanent dwelling. That's what Paul is saying here. These bodies are just a tent that need to be folded up until we see the building that's made with God's hands and that is eternal, that will be free from sickness because it will be free from sin. That's the reason we get sick. All of us are going to experience the deterioration of our health. Well, what are we to do? Doesn't God promise healing? Does the Bible promise that we can be exempt from sickness? No, it's going to be for each one of us. And there are some people who like to try to prove the point that Christians can exempt themselves from sickness by quoting Isaiah 53, verse 5. I've heard, and you've probably heard, people of a certain persuasion says the reason Christians are sick is because of their lack of faith. There's a promise of healing that they've let go unclaimed in their life. And what is this supposed promise of healing? They quote Isaiah 53, verse 5. This is a prophecy of what Messiah would do when he came 700 years after Isaiah wrote these words. It's about the substitutionary atonement Christ would make for us. He was pierced through for our transgressions. He was crushed for our iniquities. The chastening of our well-being fell upon him. By his stripes, by his scourging, we are what? Healed. And people say, see, it's right there. See, it's right there. There is healing in the atonement. And what do we say? Oh, no, no, no, no, no, no. No healing in the atonement. It's spiritual healing, not physical healing. Haven't you heard that? That's not right. There is healing in the atonement. There is a promise that every Christian will experience physical healing. The only question is when. It's not a question of if we're going to be healed. Of course we're going to be healed. It is when we're going to be healed. We're going to be healed one day, but not today. There's a difference between the two. One day, but not today. We've looked before at the progressive state of salvation. Salvation occurs in three phases. The moment you trust in Christ as your Savior, you are saved from the penalty of sin. The moment you trust in Christ, you are pronounced not guilty before God. When you're saved, you are saved from the penalty of sin. That's a one-time action. Secondly, you are being saved from the power of sin. You have the power of the Holy Spirit to clean up your life, to be free from the oppressive nature of sin. You were saved from sin. That is justification. You are being saved. That is sanctification. And one day you will be saved when you are saved from the presence of sin in your life. That's what glorification is. When we receive a brand new body from God at the rapture, we're going to receive that brand new body and it's going to be free from sin. It's also going to be free from sickness. So is there healing in the atonement? Yes, there is healing in the atonement, not for today, but for someday. John describes that day this way in Revelation 21, 4. For on that day, God will wipe away every tear from our eyes, and there shall no longer be any death or mourning or crying or pain, for the first things will have passed away. Now, what does that mean we ought to do when we get sick? Well, let's look and see what the Bible says. The Bible says there are two sets of principles we need to understand. One set of principles I call preventive principles. They're what we're to do to stay well. And then there are prescriptive principles of what we should do when we get sick. What we do to stay well, and secondly, what we do when we become sick. Let's look at those preventive principles first of all. They are all found in the life of

0: Jesus Christ. Did you know, from the time Jesus was 2 and the wise men came to visit him, from the time he was 2 until 30, when he began his ministry, there's nothing in the Bible that tells us about Jesus' life during that period except one instance. It's found in Luke chapter 2. Remember when he was 12 years old and he went with Mary and Joseph to the temple and got separated from them. You know that story. And Luke closes that story in Luke 2:52 with this summary of Jesus' life from 2 to 30. And Jesus kept increasing, prokopto. He kept moving forward in four areas. In wisdom, that's his intellectual development. In stature, we'll talk about that in a moment. In favor with God, that's his spiritual life, his relationship with his Father. And in favor with man, that is socially. He grew spiritually, socially, intellectually, and then that word stature. That refers to his physical development. Never forget, Jesus was fully God, yes, but he was also fully human. And he had the same needs physically that you and I have because he inhabited a human body. So what did Jesus do to have a healthy life? What did he do to steward this body that his Father had given him? Four principles. Number one, when Jesus was hungry, he ate. Food is not a sin in the right proportion. It's not a sin, it's a necessity. And Jesus ate in Mark chapter 11. Remember, he was hungry. What did he do? He wanted a fig. He went to the fig tree. In Luke 24:41, remember when Jesus was in his resurrected body on the road to Emmaus and he sat down to fellowship with his disciples? They wanted to get into the theological discussion. He said, we'll get to that in a moment. I'm hungry. Do you have something to eat? Jesus ate in his resurrected body. And praise God, we will too. That's part of the new bodies we'll have. We'll be hungry and we'll be able to eat. When Jesus was hungry, he ate. Secondly, when Jesus was thirsty, he drank. The Bible says he had the cup at the Last Supper, Matthew 26. At the crucifixion, remember, he was thirsty and he called for something to drink. Luke chapter 7 says Jesus drank in social settings. And yes, let's be honest, Jesus did not drink Welch's grape juice. He drank wine. Now, a lot of people have trouble with that. I think about the story of an elderly woman in a little Baptist church, Ms. Jones. She was a teetotaler and she preached abstinence. And one day somebody came up and said very carefully to her, well, Ms. Jones, you know that Jesus drank, don't you? She said, yes, and he's always been a disappointment to me because of it. Well, he did drink, but he didn't get drunk. And by the way, what he drank, the wine, it was fermented, but it was much more diluted than the wine we have today. I mean, that's just a fact of the customs. Wine was much more diluted. And what we, not me, but you may drink, what others may drink, and liquor, that's what the Bible calls hard drink, that we're to abstain from, not for sinful reasons, but to be good stewards of our body. You know, more and more young adults are choosing to abstain from alcohol today for health reasons. They realize what it does to the body. But the point is, Jesus did drink when he was thirsty. Thirdly, when Jesus was tired, he slept. He needed sleep. We do too. Remember in Luke chapter 8, when he was in the boat going over to the other side of the lake, he fell asleep because of the rocking of the ship. And finally, when Jesus was under pressure, he retreated. He had times when he got away from his ministry and his work. He spent time with his Heavenly Father alone. He recharged himself physically, emotionally, spiritually. He stopped working. Jesus observed the Sabbath, not because it did something for God, but because it did something for him. The Sabbath, one day that you don't work, was God's gift to mankind. It wasn't for God's benefit, it's for ours. That word Sabbath, Shabbat, means to cease, to desist from any kind of work at all. You know, God spent 6 days creating the universe that we know. It says on the seventh day, he rested. Why? Not because he was worn out. Oh, whew, this creation stuff just wears me out. I need to take a break. That wasn't God. God doesn't get tired. But he was trying to teach us an important principle. We're to work 6 days, but take one day off a week. And when Jesus was under pressure, he retreated. Those are the preventive principles for maintaining your health. But there are also prescriptive principles. You can do all of those things, yet you're going to get sick. Now, when we talk about illness, we need to understand there are three categories of illness in the Bible. First of all, there is sickness that leads to death. Some sickness serves the purpose of causing us to die. You say, that sounds strange. Well, think about it. If we didn't get sick, we would never die. If we never died, we'd never get to exchange these old bodies for a new body. Sickness is sometimes the way that God brings about our new bodies. In John 11:4, Jesus was talking about Lazarus. You know, he was sick, he died, but Jesus said in John 11:4, this sickness is not to end in death, but for the glory of God, so that the Son of God might be glorified. In other words, he said to Lazarus' sisters, I know he's sick, but this is not a sickness unto death. There's another reason Lazarus is sick, so that I can heal him and God can get the glory. But there is some sickness that leads to death. Now, this is the reason I don't get real excited about testimonies of healing, because as wonderful as those testimonies are, even what I experienced with my arm, the fact is one day we are going to get sick and we are going to die. One day, unless, you know, I get smashed up on the tollway, I'm going to find out that I've got a case that's incurable of something. And that's why we shouldn't put too much stock in physical healing. Healing that we experience is temporary until we experience our ultimate healing, our new body. I don't want you to miss what I just said, because it's the very heart of today's message. Yes, God still heals. I believe that with all my heart. But every healing we experience in this life is temporary. The real hope isn't a body that never gets sick again down here. It's the promise of a resurrected body that will never break down, never age, and never die. That's the ultimate healing God has waiting for every one of His children. And friend, when you get hold of that truth, everything changes. You can face a frightening diagnosis without despair. You can pray boldly for healing and still rest in God's goodness if the answer isn't what you hoped. That's exactly why I wrote my brand new book, Divine Invasions. Experience God's miracles in your life today. If you've ever wrestled with unanswered prayer, if you've wondered where God is in the middle of your pain, this book will meet you right there and anchor your hope in something that can never be taken from you. My book is yours. When you give a generous gift to support the ministry of Pathway to Victory, and thank you for your gift, because your generosity truly makes a difference. 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They've been taught to treat Him like a rabbit's foot or a heavenly Santa Claus. Simply pull the right string, say the right words, and out comes your wish. That's not the God of the Bible. And when you give to Pathway to Victory, you help me replace that lie about God with this biblical truth. God indeed still works miracles today, but He does it in His time and on His terms. Here's David with all the details about how you can get in touch with us today.
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6: 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Michigan voters face a stark choice for U.S. Senate. Mike Rogers, a former congressman, state senator, and FBI agent. Or Abdul al-Sayed, whose radical views should alarm Americans. Consider his hostility toward Israel. In last week's debate, he repeatedly refused to say whether Iran, our adversary, poses a greater threat than Israel, our longtime ally. He's described Israel as bloodthirsty and opposes sending it defensive weapons. There are troubling questions, too, about his family's associations. His half-sister, a University of Chicago professor, wrote that her family had long-standing ties to Egypt's Muslim Brotherhood. That branch is now designated a terrorist organization by the U.S. government. El-Sayed denies any family ties. Michigan deserves a senator who can tell an ally from an enemy. El-Sayed has no business in the U.S. Senate.
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0: Welcome to Peace by Believing with John Redmond, Associate Pastor of First Baptist Church in Pasadena, Texas. The Lord has given us as human beings a wide range of emotions, from joy to sadness or excitement to fear. We experience emotions every single day. Today, John will look at one of the strongest emotions, anger. If you can, please open your Bible to the book of Proverbs as John asks the question, are you an angry person?
1: If you'll open your Bible this morning to the book of Proverbs, I want to talk to you today about anger. And I know that is something that nobody here ever struggles with, and nobody here ever loses their cool or says something they regret, but there may be one person who struggles with this, and so maybe this sermon is just for you. Anger. Now, last week I came across what is called the anger quiz that I found very interesting. It's from Grace Point Wellness, and what they had were 25 true-false statements. And I read over those and tried to kind of whittle it down to a more manageable number for our purposes today. And so what I want to do is to give you the anger quiz. And I'm going to read 10 statements, and you can answer true or false. And if you answer true, that means that you sometimes struggle with anger, okay? And so you can kind of keep score in your head, or if you've got a pen and a bulletin there, you can just kind of write down true or false at the end of one of these. Statement number one, I don't show my anger about everything that makes me mad, but when I do, look out. Now, that's true or false for you. What would you say? I still get angry when I think of the bad things people did to me in the past. Number three, I fly off the handle easily. Would you say true or false? Number four, I often find myself having heated arguments with the people who are closest to me. Number five, I sometimes lie awake at night and think about the things that upset me during the day. We probably all done that. Something happened during the day, somebody says something, we get in bed at night, we look up at the ceiling, and we're thinking about that, and we go to bed kind of with that little grudge in our heart. So probably most of us could say true to that. Number six, I've had trouble on the job because of my temper. Number seven, when riled up, I often blurt out things I later regret saying. Number eight, when someone says or does something that upsets me, I don't usually say anything at the time. But later on, I spend a lot of time thinking about the cutting replies that I could and should have made. Now, I've done that before. I've been in a setting, somebody says something, I don't say anything, driving home, I say, I should have said this, I could have said that. So I have to plead guilty on number eight. There have been times I've done that. Number nine, I find it very hard to forgive someone who has done me wrong. Well, sometimes that is hard. Depends what they did. Number 10, people really irritate me when they don't behave the way they should or when they act like they don't have the good sense of a head of lettuce. Now, I'm not sure exactly what that means, but when you're dealing with somebody that they're just not very smart, and that can be irritating to us sometimes, that can make us angry. Well, how did you do on the test? Most of us, if we're honest, we said true on at least two or three of those things. There have been times when we have done that. And so the title of the message today is simply this. Are you an angry person? As you think about your own demeanor, your own personality, would you say that you're an angry person? Maybe the way to get that question answered more honestly and objectively is to turn to the person next to you and ask them if they think that you're an angry person, but I don't want you to do that because that might cause a problem in here this morning. But sometimes we all struggle with anger. Now, we're going to look at a lot of different verses today on anger because the Bible is full of this subject and many teachings on anger, but interestingly enough, God didn't just lump all the verses in the same chapter or in the same passage. So we're going to have to kind of move around today and look at some different passages. But before we do that, I want to define what I mean by anger. What is anger? I think we all have an idea of what that is, but what is a definition of anger? Well, if you look it up in the dictionary, Mr. Webster says that anger is strong annoyance. Something happens, somebody says something, and you get annoyed by that. If you study the Greek word for that, thumos, T-H-U-M-O-S, that literally means an impulse or a desire or even your disposition. Interestingly enough, the word literally means in the Greek language, seething, raging, and boiling over. That's what the idea in Greek is for anger. It's that feeling, we get it. We know what that feels like. We've all had it. And sometimes we all get that feeling. Interestingly, the Greeks considered anger to be the strongest of all the passions. Now think about that. There are many passions in life, and yet the Greek said anger is at the top of the list. The Hebrew word for anger is very similar. It literally means to become heated. And the Hebrews, the Jewish people, would talk about burning anger. And we've all had this, where something is said, something happens, it rubs us the wrong way. And so on the inside, we begin to feel hot. We begin to boil. We can feel that blood coursing through our veins. We can feel our skin getting a little bit hot. We can feel our heart rate maybe increase. Well, that's anger, rage, seething, boiling over, burning hot. And that's what we're going to be thinking about today. Now, as I was preparing this message, I thought, now, how do I want to address this topic? Well, this is one of those things that a person might call me and say, John, could we have a phone conversation? I want to talk to you about anger. And I want to just confess to you that sometimes I lose my cool, and sometimes I blow my stack. And sometimes I say things that I shouldn't say in anger. I feel badly about it. And is anything in the Bible that could help me? And I was thinking, if you and I were having that conversation, what are some things that I would say to you? And so I've jotted down 7 statements. And there, if you follow along in the bulletin, we have them right there for you to fill in the blanks, and you can do it that way. If you'd rather just listen a little more free-spirited, certainly you can do it that way. But one of the things, the first thing I would say to you about anger is I would say this. You need to understand that anger is a natural impulse. It's a natural impulse, that feeling of rage and boiling coming up on the inside of you. So if you say, John, sometimes I get that, what does that mean? I'll tell you what it means. It means you're human. And everybody on the planet gets it. I don't care how much you love God, how long you've been saved. It's just something that is part of the human psyche. It's just part of being human. Number 2 statement I would make is that while anger is certainly a natural impulse, if we're not careful, anger can be a dangerous impulse. It can be very dangerous. Now, you're in Proverbs. Go to chapter 15, and I want to show you a verse. Chapter number 15, let me let you find it. And many of our verses today are in Proverbs. Not all of them, but many of them are. Look in verse number 18. Now, I'm reading out of the New King James, but you can follow along whatever your translation might be. Verse 18, a wrathful man stirs up strife, but he who is slow to anger allays contention, or stops contention before it gets started. Now, if you want to just read a translation that just says it straight on, the New Living Translation says it this way: a hot-tempered person starts fights. One of the ways you can know whether or not you have an anger problem is to ask yourself this question: are you frequently in fights? I don't mean fist fights. I could mean that, but I mean verbal arguments. There's always some drama. There's always some tension. Everything's kind of on edge when you're around. Well, a hot-tempered person starts fights. It's a dangerous impulse. It's interesting. The word anger is only one letter short of being the word danger. Anger, A-N-G-E-R. You add a D to the beginning of that, and you have danger, D-A-N-G-E-R. And so when you have that natural impulse, that feeling of boiling over coming up on the inside of you, that's normal and that's natural. But you need to realize, if you don't deal with that, if you don't control that feeling, that anger is going to become danger, and it's going to become something bad. Now, you may be saying, now, John, I just can't control my anger. I'm just a hothead, I have a short fuse, and I can't control my anger. Yes, you can. Have you ever been at home with your family and you got into a discussion, and then the discussion turned into an argument, and now people's voices are being raised and people are saying things that they ought not be saying, and people's feelings are getting hurt, and you're practically yelling, and the neighbors are probably wondering what in the world is going on next door, and this is happening, and then the phone rings and you go to the phone and say, hello, just real calm like that. Oh, we're doing fine. We're having a great Saturday. How are y'all doing? Yes, yes. We had a nice late breakfast. We're going to a movie a little later. Everything's great over here. Now, what did you just do when you did that. You say, well, I faked it. Well, maybe so. Maybe sometimes faking it's better than just letting it continue to go out. But what you really did was you demonstrated that you can control your anger. You demonstrated that. When you got on the phone and you were calm and nice and polite, you proved you could control your anger. And so what we have to do is to learn to do that in the actual house or in the actual setting or in the actual moment when we're feeling that natural impulse on the inside. We have to control it. So what am I saying so far? Anger is natural. Anger can be dangerous. And the next thing I would say is that anger, interestingly enough, can be a learned behavior. On the one hand, it's natural. But on the other hand, you can watch somebody else who has a hot head, and you can kind of learn how to express your anger. And so we have to be careful who our friends are. And I would say to the students today, you have to be careful who your role model is. Now, whoever your role model is, they're not going to be perfect. Don't put them so high on a pedestal to say if you ever mess up that you're a hypocrite and you're... No, they're human. But we still have to be careful. Go to chapter 22. I want to show you a couple of verses here about the importance of being careful who our friends are. Proverbs 22 and in verse number 24. Let me let you find it. Proverbs 22, 24. Make no friendship with an angry man, and with a furious man do not go, lest you learn his ways and set a snare for your soul. And so sometimes, again, especially when we're young, but it can happen at any age, we look to an athlete, or maybe we look to a celebrity, or maybe we look to a politician, or to somebody who has an influence or an audience out there, and we watch that person. We like that person. They're a fine athlete, man. They score the big shot. They make the winning pass, and they're cool, and we look at them, and yet they have a bad temper. They seem to just say whatever they want to say, and we think, well, since they're my hero, if he can do it, if she can do it, that must mean that I can do it. No, we have to be very careful that we don't look up to people or get too close to people who have a bad temper, because we could learn their ways. This is why, as a parent, I was thinking about parents over the weekend as I was finishing this sermon. As a parent, you want to teach your children how to work, how to be honest, how to add, how to drive, how to treat people. But watch this. As a parent, you don't want to teach your kids how to get angry. And when they're young, you're the role model. And so you have to be careful knowing that they're watching you. So just like we don't want to associate or look up to people who have a bad temper, we ourselves want to guard ourselves in this way because people might be looking to us and we don't want to be a bad example for them. Now, the next statement: all anger, this seething, this boiling over, this raging, it needs to be assessed and it needs to be addressed. It needs to be thoroughly assessed and it needs to be properly addressed. In other words, you need to ask yourself, now, why am I feeling this impulse? Why? What is happening? Why am I mad at her? Why am I upset with him? Why when I think of them, do I have this feeling? Is it that they've done something against me that I need to forgive them of? Because if I'll forgive them and ask God to forgive them and then ask God to bless them and then ask God to fill my heart with love for them, well, if I'm feeling loving towards somebody, I'm not going to be angry. So you have to assess it and you have to address it. Now, go to chapter number, you're in Proverbs still, go to chapter number 29. This is one of my favorite verses in all of Proverbs about anger. Because sometimes we don't assess the cause of our anger, and sometimes we don't address the anger properly. Verse 11 of 29, a fool vents all his feelings, but a wise man holds them back. Now you may say, well, you know, I'm one of those people, when I don't have a filter. I've heard people say this of themselves, almost as though it were a positive quality. I don't have a filter. I just say what I think, you know. It's kind of like when I get upset, it's like an explosion and it's all over with. Well, it may be over with for you, but you may have hurt a lot of other people. I mean, a grenade explodes, but just because the explosion's over, that doesn't mean there's no damage to it. But some people say, well, you know, I'm just one of those people, I just tell it like it is. I just say what I think, and I don't worry about what anybody else thinks. If I have a feeling, I just say it. And again, they think that's a good quality. Now, I'm not allowed to call you a fool, and you're not allowed to call me a fool, but God can call us both a fool. And God says, if you vent your feelings like that, you are a fool. Because a wise person holds it in. I read that when Abraham Lincoln, who I don't think would be any argument, was the greatest president in the history of our country. I mean, God used him to abolish slavery. I mean, he was a tremendous president. And Lincoln had developed a habit. He studied the qualities of what he called transformational leaders. And he said he noticed that transformational leaders can control their emotions better than other people. And he wanted to be a transformational leader, and he was. And so sometimes he would be in a meeting with his cabinet, and a cabinet member would do something or say something, and it made Lincoln mad, made him angry. He felt that seething, that rage, that boiling, that heating up on the inside. Sometime one of the generals in the army might do the same thing, and it rubbed him the wrong way, and he felt that. So he developed a habit. When he got mad, he would immediately write a letter to the person who made him mad. And he would say, this is what you said, this is what you've done, this is why I'm disappointed with you, and you have made me angry. He wrote the full letter, but then here was Lincoln's genius. He set that letter to the side for several hours, or most likely until the next day. And the next day, he would read that letter after he had calmed down, after that boiling rage had subsided, and he would read it, and he would say, no, I'm not going to sign that. And I'm not going to send that letter. He had learned to hold it in. Sometimes we have to hold it in. That's what it says again, Proverbs 29:11. A fool vents all his feelings. Listen, you can't always tell everybody everything you think. You can't. If you always tell everybody what you think, when you get finished doing that, you're going to be at Applebee's all by yourself because nobody's going to be your friend. And so a fool vents all his feelings, but a wise man, a wise woman, a wise person holds it back. Says, hey, I have to assess this, have to address this, can't always say everything I think. So that's what I'm saying. Anytime you feel that rage, assess it. What's causing this? And what is the appropriate way for me to deal with this? Now let's move on to the next thought because I want to develop this too. The next thought, what I just said, you would expect me to say. But what I'm about to say, you wouldn't expect me to say. Some anger needs to be expressed. Did you know this whole idea that all anger is wrong? That idea is not a biblical idea. In fact, go to the New Testament book of Ephesians. I want to show you an interesting verse in Ephesians chapter number 4. Because all anger is not bad at all. Ephesians chapter 4 and verse 26 says this, be angry and do not sin. Say that with me. Be angry and do not sin. But notice it says, be angry. There's some things that ought to make you angry. Had Lincoln never gotten angry, we might still have slavery in our country today. I mean, it was his anger against an injustice that caused him to lead the nation to go a different way. And so anger, some anger is good. Some anger really is righteous indignation. And so what do we have to do? We have to learn to be angry, but not to sin. Not all anger is bad. And sometimes we have to express that anger. Did you know if you have the idea, I can never really say how I feel. I can never really tell, especially like in marriage or in the family or a close friendship or work relationship. If you have the idea, I don't ever want to rock the boat. I don't want to say anything that would upset anybody. I don't want to cause anger. And so I'm feeling something's being said, something's happening. I don't think it's right. I'd like to get this off my chest and say, you know, kindly and peacefully, but I'd like to feel the freedom to say how I feel. But no, I can't say how I feel. So I'm going to just suppress this. I'm going to just push this down. And many people do that thinking that's the right thing, and they're trying to keep the peace. But what I've learned is this. If you try to push too much stuff down, eventually it's going to pop out. And sometimes it comes out on a mild infraction. In other words, you've just been pushing this in, and then somebody says something, and it just really sets you off. Whereas if you had learned how to properly express your anger to begin with, you wouldn't have been holding all that stuff on the inside. Not all anger is bad. And you, if you're married, if you're in a with your family, with your close friends, you should feel the freedom to say how you feel even if it's going to be not how everybody else feels, and now you have to ask God to give you wisdom when to speak and when to say quiet, but if it's something that's really a big deal to you, you have to feel the freedom to say that, or else the peace that you think you're keeping is not even a real peace. It's a false peace. The only reason there's peace is because you're not being true to yourself and saying how you really feel. Now, go back a few pages in the New Testament to the Gospel of Mark, chapter number 3. I want to show you this in the life of Jesus. Now, Jesus is our model for everything, and we know Jesus never sinned. And yet we see times in Jesus' life where he became angry. In Mark chapter 3, we read about a man who had a withered hand, some kind of a paralyzed hand. And on a particular Sabbath day in the synagogue, here was the man there with the withered hand. Well, Jesus walks in the synagogue and he sees this man. And Jesus is thinking to himself, I can heal that man of his infirmity. But he sees the religious leaders and he knows that the religious leaders would think it would be sin to heal a man on the Sabbath because they would classify that as work. And so Jesus says in verse 4 to these religious leaders, is it lawful on the Sabbath to do good or to do evil, to save life or to kill? And they didn't answer his question. And verse 5, when he had looked around at them, now watch this, with anger, being grieved because of the hardness of their hearts, he said to the man, stretch out your hand. And the man stretched it out, and his hand was healed. But the point here is, Jesus became angry when he saw people placing religious law and rituals and customs and traditions of that day above the need of a suffering human being. It made him angry. Go to John chapter 2, show you a similar situation. And in verse number 13, it says, now the Passover of the Jews was at hand, and Jesus went up to Jerusalem. And he found in the temple those who sold oxen and sheep and doves and the money changers doing business. You say, well, John, what was wrong with them selling all these animals? Everybody was in Jerusalem for the Passover, and they had to have animals to offer up a sacrifice, and that's true. And the people who owned all these animals knew that the people had to buy the animals, and so they raised the prices beyond what was considered fair. And quite honestly, they were ripping the people off. And the people felt like, well, I've got to buy this to offer the sacrifice. And so it made Jesus angry. Look at verse 15, how he handled his anger. When he had made a whip of cords, he drove them all out of the temple. And so Jesus, seeing people being ripped off in the temple, being cheated, it made him angry. But he didn't act impulsively. He didn't fly off the handle. He didn't say anything rude. What did he do? He probably sat down in a chair and he got some cords and he made a whip. And it would have taken some time. You can't make a whip in 5 seconds. I mean, it would take time to put that whip together. So what I'm saying is Jesus wasn't acting in anger. And then when Jesus took that whip, he didn't go in the temple and start hitting the people with the whip. No, he turned over the tables and he drove them out. So Jesus, this is another thing very important. He attacked the problem, not the people. Many times we get angry and we attack the people and not the problem. If we can learn how to attack the problem and to be loving to the people and not be rude to people, then we will have come a long way. But I'm saying to you today that some anger needs to be expressed. You can't just bottle all that stuff in. You have to have the freedom. Now again, in kindness and in love and in honesty, and without raising your voice, just try to be as tender as you can. But you have to be able to say what you think, or else the relationship is not even genuine. It's phony. It's not real. Your heart's not going to be in it if you feel like you can't say how you really feel.
0: Unfortunately, that's all the time we have on today's program. As we have been thinking about anger from a biblical perspective, have you thought about if you are an angry person? Or maybe it's the emotion of fear that has led to anger. No matter what the emotion, Jesus can help us get all of our emotions into the proper perspective. If you have never asked Jesus to save you, you can ask him now. Simply say, Dear Jesus, I believe that you love me and that you died on the cross to pay for my sins. Right now, I ask you to come into my heart, forgive my sins, and make me a Christian. I ask you to save me, and I trust you to do it. Please make me the person you created me to be. In your name I pray. Amen. Thank you for joining us today, and we look forward to you being with us on the next Peace by Believing with John Redmond as we continue the message, Are You an Angry Person? 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

0: The Apostle Paul, he warns us that the enemy masquerades as an angel of light, and while he may be flashy and shine bright, his light is nothing but a fake imitation. So how do we recognize what's truly from God and what's not? Well, hello and welcome to Discovering the Jewish Jesus. I'm your host, Dustin Roberts, and today Rabbi Schneider is going to show us how to resist the forces of darkness. So if you have your Bible handy, open it up to the book of James for today's message. Now here's Rabbi.
1: Baruch Hashem, I'm excited about this series that we're in that I'm calling The Laws of Resistance. This is the second part in this series. I encourage you to listen to the first episode as well. I am teaching on something here that I believe can be transformative for so many of you. Once again, I'm calling this the principle or the law of resistance. I want you to consider something with me. Inside a traditional light bulb, inside the glass, there's a positive and there's a negative pole. And in between the positive and the negative pole, there's something that's called a filament. What happens is that energy flows through the filament. The negative is giving, the positive is receiving, but between the positive and the negative pole is a filament. What happens in a light bulb is that when the electrical current is running, the filament is restricting the amount of energy that can flow. It is resisting the electrical flow. And as that filament resists the amount of electricity that can flow to the positive pole, as that filament resists the electrical flow, listen now, heat is generated, and that heat is what creates the light inside a light bulb. The point that I'm stressing here is resistance creates heat and creates light. Think about another example here. When you think about a rocket returning from space, when a rocket has gone to the moon, for example, and now is seeking to enter back into the Earth's atmosphere, when the rocket is coming towards the Earth, it's fine temperature-wise. But once that rocket capsule hits the Earth's atmosphere, suddenly it heats up so badly that special measures have to be taken so that rocket capsule doesn't explode because of the intense heat it experiences when it hits the Earth's atmosphere. Why is that? Because there's no resistance in outer space. But when the rocket hits the Earth's atmosphere, it hits the molecules of resistance that surround the Earth, and hitting the Earth's atmosphere, it heats up, and again, it has to be specially built so that it won't blow up. Once again, we find that resistance has generated heat and light. Again, the rocket, free in space, no problems, but when it hits the Earth's atmosphere, all of a sudden, it heats up to such enormous proportions that precautions have to be built around it so that it won't blow up. Resistance, listen now, creates heat and creates light. The reason I share with you those two examples is because the same thing happens in the realm of the spirit. When we resist false light, when we resist the forces of darkness, we build up internal heat, internal light, internal power in the Holy Spirit that causes us to overcome and be conquerors for God. Think, for example, about Jesus. Jesus goes to the Jordan River, right, to be baptized by Yohanan, John the Immerser, John the Baptist, right? The Spirit of the Lord appears above his head, and the voice comes from heaven, "You are my beloved Son, and in you I am well pleased." Immediately after that experience, the scripture tells us that, listen now, the Spirit of God, the Spirit of Elohim himself, led Yeshua into the wilderness where the devil came and tried to trap him, tried to seduce him, tried to tempt him by doing what? Getting him to yield, listen now, to false light. Remember, Jesus fasted for 40 days. And what did the devil say to him? The devil said at the end of the fast, "Cause these stones to become bread." He tried to seduce Jesus into taking authority outside of the Father's will. But notice how the devil appealed, listen now, to Jesus' desire to be fulfilled from his hunger pains. But he did it, listen now, with a false light. Jesus had to resist the devil's false light. And after Jesus resisted the devil's false light, the Bible says Yeshua came out of the wilderness, get it now, in the power of the Spirit. He was led into the wilderness by the Spirit, but it was only after he resisted. Remember, we're talking about the law of resistance. It was only after Yeshua resisted the false light, the light that tried to fulfill Yeshua's desires through illicit means. It was only when Yeshua resisted allowing himself to try to fulfill his desires through illicit means. It was only after Yeshua had resisted the energy of the darkness that he was empowered to come out and minister. And beloved one, the same is true for you and me. We need to learn how to resist the darkness that always disguises itself as an angel of light. I want you to hear me when I say to you, you need to be aware of the energy that surrounds your soul and gain the discernment to learn how to resist that which is coming from the darkness so that you can stay in the light and not yielding to the darkness. Let me give you some examples. How many times you have a really good day with God? I mean, you're praying, you feel really connected. The prayers that are coming from your soul, you know that they're originating from the Holy Spirit. You're confident God's going to answer those prayers because you know that the prayers that you're praying are biblical. You're praying that God would lead you into a deeper experience with them. You're praying that you'd have a deeper recognition of the Holy Spirit's presence in your life. You're just feeling really connected to the Lord. Then you go to sleep. You wake up the next day, and all of a sudden you wake up the next day and you feel totally disconnected for no reason at all. Have you ever had this experience? You went to sleep feeling connected to God, and for no reason at all that you're aware of, you wake up the next day feeling disconnected. All of a sudden, God feels far away from you, right? It seems like he's not near. You feel discouraged. You don't know why. You feel depressed. You don't know why. You feel hopeless. You don't know why. What are you feeling? You're feeling the darkness. You're feeling, beloved ones, the darkness. What we need to do is to resist the darkness, whether the darkness comes to us in a way that's trying to falsely fulfill our desire, or whether the darkness just comes to us in the form of darkness itself. Either way, listen, we need to practice the law of resistance. So if I wake up the next day after feeling really connected to God, then I wake up the next day, God feels far away. What do? I have to resist feeling hopeless. I have to resist doubt. I have to resist feeling sad. I have to resist the concept that God is far away. And instead, what I do is do what I always do. I do my devotional in the morning. I pray. I talk to God. Though I feel nothing, I put one foot in front of the other. I still seek to control the thoughts that I think about. I still seek to control my attitude. I still seek to show love and serve to people. Even though I feel nothing, what am I doing? I'm resisting the force of darkness that is trying to make me feel that I'm alone, separated from God. I resist that rather than yielding to it, and I keep on pressing on in the light, in the Spirit of God, doing what's right. And through resisting the darkness and continuing to do what's right, though I feel nothing, you know what happens? Our spirit is then built up. Our spiritual muscle, you could say, is built up. And when we get strong, we'll be happy. Even as Jesus resisted the force of darkness when he was in the wilderness, so too, beloved, we need to learn how to resist the negative energy of the devil.
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1: I just talked about resisting the darkness.

making us believe if we do what they are enticing us to do, we will somehow be fulfilled and be happy. You see, every single person is born in this world with a desire to be happy, with a desire to be fulfilled. We were born this way. You see, even as in the physical world, you think about energy, you think about electricity. There's a positive pole, right, in electricity. If you look, for example, at your car battery, you notice there was a positive pole where there was a plus on it, and there was a negative pole where there was a minus on it, and you had to connect the wires right so you didn't get a big spark and blow your battery up, right? Well, if you think about electricity, there's a positive and then there's a negative. The same truth or parallel, listen now, exists in the spiritual world and in creation. We see electricity in the physical world, but remember, that which we see in the physical world is a shadow or a type of what exists in the invisible realm. In the invisible realm, there's also a positive. The positive in the invisible realm is, first of all, God. He's the creator. He's the plus factor. From Him and through Him and to Him are all things. God is the giver. In Him is life. So God is the giver. He created mankind to be the receivers. That's why the church, beloved one, is called the bride of Christ, right? We're called the bride of Christ. Why? Because we're the receivers. Father is the giver. We're the bride. We're the receivers. Yeshua is the giver. The church is the receiver. Doesn't have to do with sexuality. It simply has to do with the fact that God is the giver and we're the receivers. Human beings have been created in His own image, now listen, to receive. That's why God created us, so that we could receive Him, because He wants to, listen now, share Himself with us. God is bliss. He feels so good. He's love. And His desire is to share Himself with us so that we can partake of Him and feel like He does. So God created us, beloved, listen now, to be, get it now, receivers. He created us to be, listen, people that desire. We want to be fulfilled. We have deep desire. We have this inner longing, this pining, this great desire from the bottom of our soul to be fulfilled. We have a longing. We're the negative pole in the electrical current. What we have to do, listen now, is we have to learn how to resist trying to have our desire, our craving fulfilled by yielding to false light. God is the true light. We have to resist trying to have this deep need we have, this deep desire. We have to resist trying to fulfill it by yielding, listen now, to false light. Isn't that how Satan deceived Eve in the Garden of Eden, as I said last week? He appealed to her through the tree of the knowledge of good and evil. She looked at it. It looked good to the eyes. She thought it would be good to her taste buds. She desired it. She thought it would fulfill her. Satan appealed to her pride. She thought it would make her wise. So the reason that she ate of the tree was because she was trying to have desire fulfilled. And when she tried to fulfill her desires by yielding to a false light, she ended up falling into darkness. And obviously, it's affected humankind ever since. The truth is, you and I are in the same battle today. We have a deep desire to be fulfilled. What we have to do is practice resisting the forces of darkness and the false light so that we don't try to fulfill ourselves, listen now, with false light. You see, false light is very powerful. False light is so powerful that upon first tasting it, it feels more satisfactory than the true light. That's why people get hooked on drugs, because the experience they have on drugs feels better to them than being sober. But the after effect of the drugs is a wasted life, families destroyed, children ending up being dysfunctional because the parent was a drug addict or an alcoholic. So the key to understanding how to resist the false light is to be able to have the spiritual discernment to recognize that it is false. Although it might feel better in the beginning, an illicit relationship, an experience on drugs or alcohol, trying to get rich quick. Although at first it seems more fulfilling, it feels more intense. It's like a light bulb that gives out a big shout of light right before it goes out. Right before it's done, it gets out a big bam of light and then it's over. That's what false light does. Really powerful at first, but it ends in death.
As I begin to close, I want to really bring this home. This concept of resisting false light applies, beloved ones, even to the way we release our emotions and our words. A lot

0: A lot of times, for example, things happen that we feel angry about. And sometimes the anger feels so strong, it feels so intense, that every part of us is screaming. We just want to release the anger. We just want to let it all out. We want to scream. We want to cuss. We want to take out the anger on the person that made us feel angry. And we feel that it's going to make us feel better. We feel that we've got to release the anger. We've got to vent it. And if we vent it and release it, we're going to feel better. And let me ask you this question. After you vent the anger, do you feel better? 5 minutes later, we don't feel better, right? Maybe for a second when we gave in to the false light that made us feel that we just have to say it, we just have to get it out, we just say the person deserves it, we feel it too strong, it has to be said. We think it's going to make us feel better by venting it, but you know what, beloved? We feel death afterwards. We feel remorse afterwards. The principle of resistance has to do with resisting, beloved, giving ourselves over to false energy, energy that's coming to us as false light, energy like anger, energy, beloved, that makes us want to speak things that shouldn't be spoken. We have to practice resistance. We resist releasing anger. We resist speaking words of anger. We resist speaking words that you might want to say that would make you closely intimate with somebody that you shouldn't be closely intimate with. You may be dying to say something to someone because you feel so close to that person. You want to be close to that person, but you know what? That person isn't yours. They're not meant to be yours. They're not meant for you to be close with. So you have to resist saying something. You have to resist the energy, and we have to remain, beloved, in the Word of God and abiding in Jesus. I found in my own life that through resisting anger, my soul was transformed. I'm a very driven person. And so when things get in the way of me going where I want to go, it frustrates me. I just feel anger inside. And when I was younger, I didn't have the discernment to recognize, you need to resist that feeling. You need to resist releasing words of anger. But as God began to teach me and show me that I needed to take responsibility for my anger, that I couldn't blame it on circumstances, that I couldn't blame it on people, when I started resisting the anger, my soul was elevated and transformed. I want to close with this illustration. Consider, beloved ones, a rocket that takes off from NASA towards the moon. As the rocket takes off, it gets closer and closer to the sun. It's going towards the moon, but as it's heading towards the moon, it eventually gets closer to the sun. And yet, once that rocket gets past the Earth's atmosphere, it doesn't see the sun's light anymore. In other words, it can see the sun, but outer space is black. Have you ever seen a picture of outer space? It's black. It doesn't make sense. Why would a rocket have light on Earth and the Earth is farther away from the sun, but yet when that rocket gets closer to the sun, past the Earth's atmosphere, space is just black? Why is that? Closer to the sun, but it's black. It's because the rays of the sun have no resistance in outer space. And in order for the rays of the sun to be seen, they have to hit something that resists them. When the rays of the sun hit the Earth's atmosphere, the atmosphere that surrounds the Earth has molecules in it. And when the rays of the sun hit those molecules, which are resistance, light then can be seen. The same thing is true in our lives. God has ordained it to be. That for the Holy Spirit to radiate light through our lives, we must resist. We must resist the forces of darkness, thereby strengthening the power of the Holy Spirit operating through our life. And through resisting, beloved, the power of the Holy Spirit is built into our soul, and we shine as the lights of Jesus in this world, ascending into His strength, His power, and His victory. Beloved, Jesus said, "He that overcomes will inherit the paradise of God." This world is not meant to fulfill our needs. This world, beloved, is meant to fight in. You and I are soldiers of God. Let's resist false light and let's overcome in Yeshua's name. There's no breakthrough into life without breakthrough in our relationship with the Lord. Listen what Father said to us in the book of Malachi chapter 3, verse number 7. "Return to me and I will return to you, says the Lord." And then the hearers ask, well, how are we going to return? And then the Lord said in the next verse, "In tithes and offerings." You see, when we surrender our hearts to Father, we open up in a way that is power and light and life can be poured into us. But if we don't trust Him and honor Him, then we close ourselves off from receiving the power that leads to breakthrough. This is one of the reasons honoring the Lord with our tithes and offerings is so important. Beloved, let's not short circuit our relationship with Hashem by refusing to trust Him and honor Him with our tithes and offerings. It's important. Let's be obedient. We'll be blessed for it.
1: 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Right now, we're reaching Jewish people around the globe with the good news of their Messiah and our Messiah. And your faithfulness, it helps create the spiritual climate for the Lord's return. Jesus said He won't come back until the Jewish people say, Baruch haba b'shem Adonai. 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So would you join with us, encourage Jewish men and women to take that step of faith by giving online. 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Our number is 888-697-2224. Or if you'd like to give through text message, just text the keyword GIVE to the phone number 88777. That's the keyword GIVE to the phone number 88777. And when you do, you'll get a text right back with an easy link to click where you can give right there easily on your mobile phone. Now, here's Rabbi Schneider to close today's program with God's sacred and special blessing. Rabbi?
2: In the book of Numbers, chapter 6, we find a personal blessing from God our Father. This blessing should touch our hearts because it's so personal. Father God wants to intimately bless you. So receive His blessing into your life today with gladness and an open heart. The Lord bless you and keep you. The Lord make His face shine on you and be gracious to you. The Lord lift you up with His countenance. And the Lord give you, beloved one, His peace.
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5: 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Michigan voters face a stark choice for U.S. Senate. Mike Rogers, a former congressman, state senator, and FBI agent, or Abdul al-Sayed, whose radical views should alarm Americans. Consider his hostility toward Israel. In last week's debate, he repeatedly refused to say whether Iran, our adversary, poses a greater threat than Israel, our longtime ally. He's described Israel as bloodthirsty and opposes sending it defensive weapons. There are troubling questions, too, about his family's associations. His half-sister, a University of Chicago professor, wrote that her family had long-standing ties to Egypt's Muslim Brotherhood. That branch is now designated a terrorist organization by the U.S. government. El-Sayed denies any family ties. Michigan deserves a senator who can tell an ally from an enemy. El-Sayed has no business in the U.S. Senate.
6: Foundations of Freedom, a look at America's founding principles and the leaders who shaped our nation.
7: John Adams understood one incredibly important thing about America. America cannot endure and cannot forget that it requires freedom, endurance, and character to survive. While serving as president, Adams always remembered that America would not survive. It could not govern itself, control its own passions. Adams wrote, "Our Constitution was made only for a moral and religious people. It is wholly inadequate to the government of any other." Adams understood that self-government depended on much, much more than the document itself. It depended and was guided by faith, by virtue, by responsibility, and above all, by self-restraint. Because government can enforce laws, but it cannot create character. Our Constitution protects a free people, but our Constitution cannot create a moral people. It cannot create self-restraint. That's up to us.
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11: 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Friends, there is a day or a week or a month to highlight and celebrate just about everything. But question, did you know we're in the midst of Cyber Security Awareness Month? Is this obvious to everybody, or has it been obfuscated by them? Who's them? Andrew Harding joins us from Washington, D.C., where he's a policy analyst for national security and Indo-Pacific affairs at the Heritage Foundation. They can be found at heritage.org. So what's up now? Are cyber attacks simply isolated events far from our homes, our houses of worship, our schools, our gas stations, grocery stores? And friends, are they far from our banking institutions? Andrew Harding, welcome once again to the airwaves in Texas.
12: Well, thanks for having me, sir. It's a pleasure.
11: Why have an entire month to bring attention to cyber attacks?
12: Well, I think in today's modern era, we're seeing artificial intelligence, super intelligence, and obviously with how digital life has become, more of our life is online than ever before, which also means, just as you laid it out, which means it can be a threat by others that seek to exploit it. So from my background, I think primarily about China and the Chinese Communist Party and their absolute campaign to do everything possible to undermine the American way of life and support the maligned interests of the Chinese Communist Party. That requires, as part of their strategy, to exploit American data in order to get, whether it's our companies, whether it's our homes and places of worship and life, to use everything they can to exploit us, identify targets, take advantage, hurt us in order to help their benefits and their interests.
11: And even to fly hot air balloons from the West Coast across America. But that's another day, another story. Well, Andrew, are cyber attacks by crooks and criminals and you know, I'm just going to say it, guys in their mother's basement with nothing else to do but to stalk and attack and harass, or is it just the Chinese that are attacking our government, our military? Do all of these entities attack our homes, our houses of worship, our schools, our gas stations, our grocery stores, our banks, and even Facebook?
12: They are absolutely looking at all of those, and for many for different reasons. Say if you're thinking about the guy in his mom's basement, he may have an interest in trying to take some money. Maybe there's a company he doesn't like and he wants to embarrass them and try to gather data. But that's one portion of things for sure. But when I think about the industrial scale cyber espionage and attacks of the Chinese Communist Party, they're willing to go after just about anything. And that ranges from companies in order to steal their data and trade secrets and put Americans out of jobs. Maybe they're targeting service members that they could try to exploit classified and secret information about our military. Or maybe they're going after Americans to view them as links, which they can gather identifiable information or access to internet and records that they could therefore use to inform their own strategy and infiltrating communities more deeply. So for China, it is all of the above in which they're willing to exploit if it helps them cause unrest in America or undermine our way of life.
11: Well, you look at cybersecurity probably day in and day out there at the Heritage Foundation. Are these attacks by either the Chinese Communist Party, Russia, Iran, or the nothing better to do than attack somebody's computer in mom's basement. Are these attacks rare and far between, or are they numerous and are they proliferating?
12: Unfortunately, these attacks happen millions of times a day, and they only continue to get worse, especially as more information becomes online and as AI can even make it easier to conduct these attacks without a human involved. Now, we don't hear a lot about it because we have many good defenses in place. There's many top-tier cybersecurity companies designed just for this. But every week to months to even some days around town or across the country, you will hear about these stories on maybe some small scales in which someone lost some money or maybe there was a data breach with a company. But then there's large scales in which hundreds of millions or multi-million dollar efforts are underway that cyber criminals can steal. So it is all from the one individual all the way to mega companies and hundreds of millions of people affected. Whether it's in your basement or you're part of the Chinese Communist Party, you're interested in all of that because you can either use the resources you acquire for your own malign interest, or you use the data in order to form your next attack.
11: Andrew Harding is our guest, reporting from Washington, D.C. He's a policy analyst for the National Security and Indo-Pacific Affairs at the Heritage Foundation. Let's back up, Andrew. Wordsmiths. The left hire the best wordsmiths to crasp and put together their responses to everything. Did the hackers come up with the word cyber attack? Did the hackers come up with the word cybersecurity, or is that just a nomenclature used by you and others in the industry of trying to thwart their attacks?
12: Well, I think it's been the industry-wide phrase for it, and there can be many different specializations and changes depending on a particular industry. There's different types of attacks. There's different targets. So I think the best term that helps really encapsulate the issue is cyber attack or cyber security, exactly to your point. Cyber indicating the domain in which the attack is happening. And so it's not happening, on land, on sea, on air. It's digital, it's cyber. And then you either can go on offense and try to attack and gather data, or you're looking at security. How do you protect against it? So there's commercial elements to this, like we've been discussing. But then there's also a military component as well. So when you think about cyber, that's a whole different military domain that's grown the last few years and decades, because militaries can also try to conduct cyber attacks to gain advantages on the battlefield. Looking at you turn off your radars, you're able to intercept messages. That's very much at play as well. So cyber attack and security is viewed as a good catch-all term for the challenges that we face.
11: October is cyber security awareness month. Let's look at two aspects of cyber security, cyber attacks. Let's look at the individual, then let's look at government. Andrew, are attacks into our laptops, our PCs? I have a website for the What's Up Radio program. It's my namesake, terrylowry.com. Years ago, Russians got into my system. 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Every link was directed to porn. It took several days to clean it up, and I spend a lot of money every month, really daily, for my webmaster to watch my website to make sure that doesn't happen again. The last thing I can be accused of is pointing people to porn. You know what I mean?
12: Absolutely. I'm really glad that you were able to, obviously very time-intensive and costly, but you did the right thing of finding a way to stop those links to ensure that their great listeners are not finding their way to such atrocious videos. But it also shows just how everyone can be a target. We don't want to think about cybersecurity just at, say, a government-to-government level or a big companies. Everyone has risks. no matter your profession, your background, your family, where you live, what you do, what you think, you can see adversaries that are willing to somehow, some way, they have a motivation in order to cause this type of damage. So I think you raise a really good example of how everyone needs to take cybersecurity seriously, and you never know who's watching and thinking that they can get an attack that they may be happy to see.
11: Friends, seek expert advice if you're hacked. Be careful. What about our government at all levels, whether it's the feds, the military, the state, the county, the local, the local school board? What can government do to thwart attacks and to be better prepared to counter any attack that gets into their system?
12: Well, I think the first thing that the government is doing and should continue to do is make these attacks transparent, of identifying what the main attack avenues are. So whether it's clicking links, whether it's asking you to send over personally identifiable information, whether it's fake email accounts, making clear to people and companies the types of attacks that are commonly done, and then in those same releases explaining the steps you could take, of making sure you verify through a different communication method, of if you know someone and you get a really suspicious email from them, you can text or call or say, is this you, and get a clear sense of what's going on. That's something the government is doing at a very large industrial scale. Is, again, all it takes is one person. It doesn't matter how big or small the company or group or community is. All you need is one entry point, and you can do a lot of damage inside. The second thing I'd recommend, and this is more tailored to China, is to make sure, and this is a rule I follow, is making sure you don't have Chinese technology in your home. So that includes smart TVs, make sure your cell phones are safe, whether that's looking at vacuum or robot vacuums, or your smart AC device, or a coffee machine, or a Wi-Fi extender. There are different things that you wouldn't think right away, but you always want to ask and do some research. If I'm buying a product, where's their company's headquarters? Because at the end of the day, if it's a Chinese headquarters, even if they sell to America, they have to follow Chinese national security laws of providing intelligence as requested. So always make sure you do your due diligence on what you bring into your home as well. That could be a risk.
11: Andrew, are you saying that Chinese manufacturers can implant in their robot vacuum cleaner ways to listen in and to hack my systems in my home?
12: It's very possible. Think of it like this. If you have a Chinese robot vacuum, the way that works is you're allowing it to map out your floor, and then it's going to then conduct the cleaning. What that does is if the Chinese so choose, they're able to get a vast amount of data of what your living room looks like or your house looks like, identify where doors are or different pieces of equipment are at home, but also it gives them an idea of what types of data are they're able to gather within your home, your Wi-Fi address. Because if you have an app, say you need to turn the robot on somehow, use your smartphone, well, now they're trying to get to your IP, they're finding your location, figuring out what your home is like, what your surroundings can be like. It may sound small. You may think, why do the Chinese want this information? But at the end of the day, they gather it to see if there's a way they can exploit it. Maybe there's a way they can enter in, or they realize your home is a gathering point for community members or others, that they can start to eventually map out your life and your living environment, that if they so choose, they could try to exploit. So even if something like that, you need to be very, very careful of what technology and what companies get to enter your home.
11: 1984 being lived today. Find our guest, Andrew Harding, at heritage.org. Andrew, thanks for this informative update. Keep on keeping on, and promise me you'll never grow weary doing good. You'll just keep on keeping on.
12: Well, thank you very much. I appreciate it, and you got it. You have my word, and I'll do my very best to keep it that way.
11: Edward Everett Hale stood up and stated, I am only one, but I am one. I cannot do everything, but I can do something. And because I cannot do everything, I will not refuse to do the something that I can do. What can you do today? Go vote early. Why? Because you can. Go to terrylowry.com. Click on the icon for voting information. Take your sample ballot with you right into the voting booth. It is legal to do this. And please, take someone with you when you vote early. 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
13: 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Stay tuned for an American Minute with Bill Federer.
14: In an era when liberal judges have taken license to strike down properly passed laws, it's interesting to look at the views of James Madison, the father of the Constitution, who wrote on this day, October 15, 1788, "As the courts are generally the last in making the decision, it results to them, by refusing or not refusing to execute a law, to stamp it with its final character. This makes the judiciary department paramount, in fact, to the legislature, which never was intended and can never be proper."
13: This has been an American Minute with Bill Federer. 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
15: I wasn't there, but if I would have been, I would have stood and I would have repeated this declaration. Who is Terry Lowry? What do I stand for? Are you listening for the first or second or fifth or tenth time and you have no idea who is Terry Lowry, your host of the What's Up program? I make this declaration before God and to you. Today I am stepping across the line. I'm tired of waffling and I'm finished with wavering. I've made my choice. The verdict is in and my decision is irrevocable. I'm going God's way. There's no turning back now. I will live the rest of my life serving God's purposes with God's people on God's planet for God's glory. I will use my life to celebrate His presence, cultivate His character, participate in His family, demonstrate His love, and communicate His word. Since my past has been forgiven and I have a purpose for living and a home awaiting in heaven, I refuse to waste any more time or energy on shallow living, petty thinking, trivial talking, thoughtless doing, useless regretting, hurtful resenting, or faithless worrying. Instead, I will magnify God, grow to maturity, serve in ministry, and fulfill my mission in the membership of His family. Because this life is preparation for the next, I will value worship over wealth, we over me, character over comfort, service over status, and people over possessions, position and pleasures. I know what matters most, and I'll give it all I've got. I'll do the best I can with what I have for Jesus Christ today. I won't be captivated by culture, manipulated by critics, motivated by praise, frustrated by problems, debilitated by temptation, or intimidated by the devil. I'll keep running my race with my eyes on the goal, not the sidelines or those running by me. When times get tough and I get tired, I won't back up, back off, back down, back out, or backslide. I'll just keep moving forward by God's grace. I'm spirit-led, purpose-driven, and mission-focused. So I cannot be bought, I will not be compromised, and I shall not quit until I finish the race. I'm a trophy of God's amazing grace, so I'll be gracious to everyone, grateful for every day, and generous with everything that God entrusts to me. To my Lord and Savior Jesus Christ, I say these words: however, whenever, wherever, and whatever you ask me to do, my answer in advance is yes. Wherever you lead and whatever the cost, I'm ready anytime, anywhere, any way. Whatever it takes, Lord, whatever it takes, I want to be used by you in such a way that on that final day, I'll hear you say, "Well done, thou good and faithful one. Come on in and let the eternal party begin." This was penned by Rick Warren, pastor of Saddleback Valley Community Church in Lake Forest. He's the author of Purpose Driven Life. This article is printed from the website found at www.purposedriven.com. Copyrighted by Rick Warren. Used by their gracious permission. Who is Terry Lowry? Friends, what will you do? Will you make that covenant with Jesus Christ that however, whenever, wherever, and whatever He asks, your answer in advance is yes. Yes, Lord, yes.
16: Here's a minute to inspire fresh hope in your busy day.
17: Do you see that Jesus was not a peace at any price person? He was never upset if he wasn't liked by everyone or if people weren't pleased with his actions. 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Changing the dynamic of a manipulative relationship won't be easy, but in time, peace will reign in your heart. 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
16: This Hope Minute was brought to you by Hope for the Heart. 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
11: And welcome back again to the What's Up Radio program with your host, Terry Lowry. Friends, have we forgotten to keep the Sabbath day holy? In fact, what day in contemporary times is the Sabbath? Joining us now is Pastor Ed Etheridge. He can be found at truthforyou.net. So what's up now? If God specifically rested on the seventh day, which was called the Sabbath, should we emulate the Creator of the universe and rest from labor on the Sabbath? Pastor Ed Etheridge, thanks for joining us with this very difficult question. Thanks for being with us.
18: It's my pleasure. Thank you, Terry.
11: Before we dissect the fourth commandment, are following the Ten Commandments, all ten, is this still important for Christians to follow the Ten Commandments?
18: Well, certainly it's a guideline for us, Terry. It's not, we're not under the law. If we break one of the commandments, which all of us do, we were not going to be held accountable in the sense of not being saved or not going to heaven. It's just simply a fact that they are, for us today, they were a major guideline for Israel. That's how they kept the relationship with the Lord. Today, if we have a relationship with the Lord, if we know Him as Lord and Savior, Terry, we should want to keep the commandments for His glory.
11: Pastor Ed, during a recent interview on the What's Up Radio program, we centered that interview on a Christian coffee shop found in the Jewish segment of Jerusalem. And this coffee shop chose to serve lattes on the Sabbath. Now, Jewish residents protested. The coffee shop relented and is now not open on the Sabbath. Are we not to be a stumbling block to anybody?
18: Well, no, we should not to be a stumbling block, but for us who believers and trusting in the Lord Jesus Christ for salvation, we understand that we're not under law. We're not to participate in legalism. Therefore, worship, and just to kind of break this thing open, Terry, worship should be a lifestyle. Worship is not a day. Worship is a lifestyle. Walking with the Lord is a lifestyle. So I don't think we're a stumbling block by not keeping the Sabbath. I think we're stumbling block when we don't honor Him as we walk through the 7 days of every week.
11: The guest I had, Jonathan Fieldstein, discussing the coffee shop in Jerusalem, grew up in New Jersey, and he remembered the blue laws in New Jersey. Pastor Ed, do you remember blue laws? And for our listeners that aren't familiar with that term, what's a blue law, and did you grow up under blue laws?
18: Yes, sure did. There were certain things that could not be sold. For example, liquor stores were closed on Sundays because of the blue law. Then if stores were open, I actually remember walking into stores that were open on Sunday, and certain things were covered up with like a sheet or something where you couldn't buy those on that day because of the blue law.
11: Now, what shifted the Sabbath from Saturday to Sunday? And we'll get back to blue laws in a moment, but there in Israel, the Sabbath for the Orthodox Jews, that's Saturday. This coffee shop in the Jewish segment of Jerusalem chose to be open on that Saturday, the Sabbath, and to sell lattes. And the Jewish residents protested, and the owners relented and closed on the Sabbath. When and why did Christians shift the Sabbath from Saturday to Sunday? And is that really significant in our salvation?
18: I do not think it's significant in our salvation at all, Terry. It was shifted in the New Testament. For example, Matthew 28:1, they met on the first day of the week, which is Sunday. Luke 24:1, they met on the first day of the week. In Mark 16:2, they met on the first day of the week. In Acts 20, verse 7, the first day of the week is when they met. So I think it just shifted to the fact the first day of the week was the Lord's day. Basically, Saturday, the Sabbath, and then Sunday, the Lord's day. Primarily, Sunday, we recognize that as the day of his resurrection, so we call it the Lord's day. But to back up to the Israel thing, the old adage, when in Rome, do as Romans do, you know, if I were there in that place, I would honor their desires and their want in order to be a good witness for Christ, you know. And I think that we need to be that in our country, and we need to make the Lord's Day special in every way that we can.
11: Well, God specifically rested on the seventh day, which at that time was called the Sabbath. Should we emulate the Creator of the universe and rest from our labor one day a week? Would that help us health-wise, mentally, spiritually? What say ye, Pastor Ed?
18: I do think it would, Terry, without question. Of course, I grew up in the era and pastored in the era where Sunday was the Lord's Day. It was the whole day. We had Bible study 9:30. We had worship at 10:45. We may have had choir practice at 4 in the afternoon. We had evening service at 6, and then many would go in fellowship after that. And it's a picture of what I think that the Lord's Day really is supposed to be. It's a day of worship, a day of praise, and honoring him. In the concept, it doesn't matter about the day, Terry. If we're not living the life that he's called us to live, 1 Peter 1:16, the scripture says, "Be ye holy, for I am holy." It didn't say be holy on the Lord's Day. It didn't say be holy on the Sabbath. It said be ye holy, period. And so the Lord wants us to be, in the word literally translates from the original text, to be set apart. We're to be set apart. And yes, I think if Sunday is what it should be, the Lord's Day, there will be that time of rest. As a pastor, many times on Sunday, we ate at home most of the time. I would take a nap, maybe rest for an hour, and then up going over my study and notes for that night and preparing my mind and heart for that. That's what I see for me, and I think for the Christian, it's the Lord's Day. So what do we make of the Lord's Day? That's the question that each individual has to ask. What am I making of this Lord's Day?
11: Pastor Ed, in wrapping up, is the key question not to keep the Sabbath day holy, but is the key question, have most Christians forgotten how to be holy 7 days a week?
18: Well, absolutely, Terry. And I think one of the reasons for that is in the majority, I will not say all inclusive, not at all, but in many, many churches, the concept of holiness, purity, righteousness, and I'm painting with a big brush here, it's not mentioned. It's not mentioned. It's a heavy-duty thing in the New Testament, very heavy-duty. And what we need to do is come back to the understanding that when I come to Christ, when I came to Christ, no one took me by the hand, Terry, and led me and taught me and loved me into discipleship and living a holy life. No one did that. That only happened to me when I was in my mid-20s in Corpus Christi, Texas, under a man and in a Bible study. I saw the reality of a living faith. Yes, I think we have abandoned things in the church in America. I think we have sold ourselves short in what we need to be doing. It's a concept of not just coming to Christ and verbally saying it. It's a manner of manifesting that in the world in which we live on a day by day, 7 days a week, 365 days a year, and none of us do it perfectly, but it should be our goal to glorify the Lord Jesus day by day by day by day, not just go to church on Sunday. By the way, Terry, let me just make a statement there. God didn't save any Christian to go to church. He saved us to be the church, and that's to be the church. We're to walk in holiness and purity.
11: Lord Jesus, shine your light through us. May we fall on our knees, search the scripture, and cry out, show us the way to be holy and righteous within your eyes, Father God. Pastor Ed Etheridge has been our guest. Find him at truthforyou.net. Pastor Ed, keep on keeping on. Godspeed, and thanks for opening the word today and sharing with us about the Sabbath.
18: Thank you, Terry. My pleasure.
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19: Back to Genesis with Dr. John Morris, scientist with the Institute for Creation Research. Dr. Morris, what can you tell me about those huge flying reptiles?
20: Chris, some of the flying reptiles were as large as a mid-size aircraft. Some people have wondered how in the world they could have ever flown. As it turns out, they really couldn't fly in today's atmosphere. There's not enough air pressure to keep them up. Creationists have long supposed that the environment before the flood was quite different than now. We suspect that air pressure was quite a bit higher than now, making it more reasonable that these huge creatures could fly. Recently, an engineer built a model of one of these flying reptiles and tried to make it fly. He found that it had many wonderful adaptations to increase the flying ability, but there still wasn't enough air pressure to keep it aloft. To evolutionists, it's a big mystery, but to creationists, we at least have a plausible theory. And we get that by going back to Genesis.
19: For more on creation, visit our website at www.icr.org.
21: 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Though God's people often forgot their God, God didn't forget them. He kept his word. God didn't give up. He never gives up. When Joseph was dropped into a pit by his own brothers, God didn't give up. When the delivered Israelites wanted Egyptian slavery instead of milk and honey, God didn't give up. When Aaron was making a false god at the very moment Moses was with the true God, God didn't give up. When God became flesh and was the victim of an assassination attempt before he was 2 years old, God didn't give up. When the people from his own hometown tried to push him over a cliff, God didn't give up. When people spat in his face, he didn't spit back. When the bystanders slapped him, he didn't slap them. When a whip ripped his sides, he didn't turn and command the awaiting angels to stuff that whip down the soldier's throat. And when human hands fastened the divine hands to a cross with spikes, it wasn't the soldiers who held the hands of Jesus steady. It was God who helped keep them steady. So the next time doubt walks in, escort him out. Out to the hill. Out to Calvary. Out to the cross where, with holy blood, the promise was given. God would give up his only son before he'd give up on you. This is adapted from Max Licato's book, 6 Hours, One Friday. The information can be found on our website, terrylowry.com.
11: Rick Warren reminds us, when you understand that life is a test, you realize that nothing is insignificant in your life.
22: This is John MacArthur with another edition of Portraits of Grace. Do you know how God proves the quality of your commitment to Him? I'll tell you how He tests it. Daniel and his three companions endured many tests while in Babylon, and one of them was the temptation to disobey God's dietary restrictions, those given to the Jews, and eat the king's food. But they talked their overseer into allowing them to eat only vegetables and drink only water for 10 days, while all their fellow captives ate the king's special diet. What happened? After 10 days, these four young men were healthier, more vigorous than everybody else. The results were so convincing that their overseer allowed them to remain on that special diet throughout their entire 3-year training period. It wasn't the diet. It was God who honored their uncompromising spirit. When you're tested, remember God is working on your spiritual maturity. That's how He makes you a portrait of grace.
0: Thanks for listening to the What's Up Radio program today. It's time for a portion of the biblical literacy lesson from Champion Forest Baptist Church. Mark Lanier continues in the series on Romans, finishing up with chapter 9 and introducing us to chapter 10. This lesson focuses on the importance of never giving up and remembering that our ultimate prize awaits us in heaven. Today, he urges us to re-examine our own Christian resume to make sure we are on the right path. But first, he briefly goes over the last few verses in Romans chapter 9, explaining why Paul referenced not one, but two passages from the book of Isaiah in his letter to the Romans. You can go to our website, terrylowry.com, for more information about the biblical literacy class at Champion Forest Baptist Church.
1: They were focused on the law for doing what they should be doing, but they weren't focused on what the law was announcing, what the law was leading and pointing to. They did it, and they pursued it as if it were based on how good they do. But I'm laying in Zion a stone of stumbling. And this quote out of Isaiah becomes very important because it's God putting the stone there. You can't watch the race get run and see a stone at the finish line and somebody trips over it and look around and say, well, what Nimrod put that rock there? Because God put it there. God says, behold, I'm laying in Zion a stone of stumbling and a rock of offense, and whoever believes in him will not be put to shame. Well, now, actually, what Paul did is he kind of did a rabbinic trick here. You can tell he studied to be a rabbi under Gamaliel, because this is what the rabbis did. He took two different passages in Isaiah and married them up. In fact, what he did is he took one Isaiah passage and he cut it in half, and he inserted another one in the middle. Very typical. But if you're trying to read this in your Bibles, you'll say, well, was he drunk? I mean, where'd he miss this? No, this is a rabbinic thing. Behold, I'm the one who's laid as a foundation in Zion, a stone, a tested stone, a precious cornerstone of a sure foundation. Whoever believes will not be in haste. Paul took that and put it into his verse. He quoted Isaiah 28:16 and put it up there. But he stuck into the middle Isaiah 8:14. And he will become a sanctuary and a stone of offense and a rock of stumbling to both houses of Israel. I got an email from someone saying, please make sure that this is talking about individuals. He's talking about the houses of Israel. All of these verses, he's talking about the groups of people. It will become, now the groups of people are made up of individuals. That doesn't mean individuals aren't a part of this. I'm not running from that. But you've got to accept what Paul's writing here for what it says. He will become a sanctuary and a stone of offense and a rock of stumbling to both houses of Israel, a trap and a snare to the inhabitants of Jerusalem. He takes that stone of offense and rock of stumbling and sticks it in the middle of his verse. So he's got one stone that does two functions. And God is the one who put the stone on the running track. Who put it there? God did. As it is written, I am laying. Behold, he do in the Greek means, hey, look it. Pay attention. Pay attention. I am laying in Zion. But here, pay attention. Rock in the Greek ordering in Zion. So we've got it. We've got the quotation. The Lord of hosts, he will become a sanctuary, a stone of offense, a rock of stumbling. And look at this. Isaiah, that Paul quotes, is talking about God, Yahweh, the Lord God, Jehovah, God, the God of Moses on Sinai. Behold, He will become, the Lord of hosts will become a sanctuary and a stone of offense and a rock of stumbling. But for Paul, that application of the Lord God is actually also an application of Christ, because Christ is the Lord God. Behold, as it's written, I am laying in Zion a stone of stumbling and a rock of offense, which is scandal in the Greek, scandalos. So now we've got the stone on the track as well as the race upset. But we need to get to the zeal, ignorance, and the finish, which continues this train of thought, though we chop it off and call it Romans 10. Very interesting here. Look at what Paul says. Brothers, my heart's desire and prayer to God for them, the unbelieving Jews, is that they may be saved, that they may be healed, that they may be brought into the right relationship. This is the same Paul that just wrote all of that stuff about God's choices and God's sovereignty. But it's Paul praying for salvation for these. Paul prays. The sovereignty of God does not stop Paul from interceding, because Paul clearly recognizes that it makes a difference. I bear them witness that they have a zeal for God. By the way, do you know the Greek word for zeal? Zeal. Z, long E, L. Zeal. They have a zeal for God, but not according to knowledge. They have a zeal for God, they just don't understand yet. And I keep saying that because Paul's going to end all of this whole stuff like chapter and a half later by saying, God's bringing in the Jews. God's not abandoning the Jews. Don't think God's abandoning the Jews. So I have to say yet in this. I bear them witness that they have a zeal for God, but not according to knowledge. Now, zeal, that I have a zeal for driving. I think I cut three of you off on the way to church this morning. Because I was going down Cypress Wood with zeal. My right foot is a zealous foot.

0: He's pacing. He's doing the dictation. He says, show them my resume. And he does it. He does it in Philippians 3. He says, tell them about on my resume, my qualifications. Tell them I was circumcised on the eighth day. That's better than all you women. All you latecomers whose parents weren't paying attention to the calendar. I'm of the tribe of Benjamin. Benjamin's 2,000 years earlier. He said, I can trace my lineage all the way back. I've gotten on that ancestry.com. I wanted to try and get myself back to like Benjamin. I can't. I'm stumped right now. I got back to the late 1500s, though, where my great-great-great-great-great-great-great-great-great-granddad played the flute in King Arthur's court. Now, why he had to play the flute and bring that upon the family, I don't know. But at least it wasn't an accordion. Tribe of Benjamin. My resume, man, I got it. I'm a Hebrew of Hebrews. That means I can still speak the language. I can still read Torah. I was at NYU. I had to speak at NYU Law School on Friday. And as I'm walking in, there's this big truck announcing a Jewish Messiah. The Messiah's come, HaMashiach, the Messiah. And it's got like a hotline for you to call if you want to have your questions answered about Judaism and the Messiah. And it says on the big truck, says, call 24-6. I just thought it was kind of funny. Because you don't call on the Shabbat. Okay, no. Don't use the phone on Sabbath. Call 24-6. It's man. That phone is man, 24-6, but nobody's working on the Sabbath. I thought that was pretty good. But, Hebrew of Hebrews. Guy came up to me on the street, and he's in Hasidic garb. Lee, you'd like this. He's in Hasidic garb. He comes up to me. He says, are you Jewish? And I looked at him, and I said, Shabbat Shalom. I said, nah, I'm Goy. He looked at me and says, oh. And I said, I know what you're thinking. What's a nice goy like me standing by a truck like this for? But I said, he's nervous about me then. Paul's in on the Hebrew. He's a Hebrew of Hebrews. He's a Pharisee. That's the strictest bunch of the Hebrews. And then know what Paul says on his resume? As to zeal. I was a persecutor of the church. I was so zealous for God that I was responsible for the stoning of Stephen. I was so zealous for God that I was throwing Christians into jail. I was so zealous for God that I was trying to find any Jew who had accepted Jesus as Messiah and ruined them. Zeal is a good thing, but it needs to be informed. He says, I was following the law. As to righteousness under the law, I was doing it. Paul says, I bear them witness. They have a zeal for God. And Paul can bear them witness because he was one of them. But it's not according to knowledge, because they're ignorant of the righteousness of God, the right standing before God, the not guilty, the all that's involved in having people right before God, all of the righteousness of that comes from standing in a right relationship with God. They're ignorant. They don't know it. That's their agnosis. They are unknowing. And the interesting part of this is all part of a letter that if you go back 40 lessons ago, I said in Romans chapter 1, Paul is writing and he has in what we in rhetoric could call a propositio, a summary statement where the matters which I intend to discuss in this letter are briefly set forth in a methodical way that has brevity, conciseness, and completeness, where I don't have any unnecessary words. I'm just going to give it to you, net, net.
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3: 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Are you trapped in a cycle of buying prestigious name brands? Satan never wants you to be content. He wants you to engage in a process of comparison.

0: that constantly drives you to buy top-of-the-line brands. You know, those that will make you appear slightly better than those with lesser brands. They may temporarily make you feel better about yourself, but it can also put you on a treadmill that demands higher and higher levels of spending. And that's often accompanied by financial stress. Many people only want the deluxe package. That means that if they have a choice of low, middle, or high, they'll consistently choose the high ones, whether they're considering a house, a car, a handbag, a wristwatch, or even a pair of sunglasses. Having a roof over your head, getting from one place to another, and keeping track of time can be had for a lot less money than what the world says we need. Scripture challenges us to distinguish between genuine needs and desires that culture teaches us to expect. 1 Timothy 6:8 says, "But if we have food and clothing, we will be content with that." There's nothing inherently wrong with enjoying God's provision, but faithful stewards must guard against entitlement. Learning contentment gives us freedom to spend less, give more, and appreciate what God has provided. 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
2: It's a picture I took several years ago, many years ago now, of one of our missionaries that was serving. I won't tell you where, just because it was off the grid, and it was illegal in this country to convert. And he led this young man to Christ, and you know, where they live, there are no, baptism is a public declaration of your faith. There are no baptisms. The only baptism I saw over there was in a sketch seminary, and they kind of had a dug a hole in the ground and covered it up with bushes, and where they do their baptisms. And so in order to do this baptism, they brought a barrel up to the apartment, invited all of the friends and family members to the apartment, filled it up with water, and baptized this young man, took him all the way under, all the way back up, representing the death, burial, and resurrection of Christ. That's one way to do it. If we can baptize in a barrel, you can get baptized in a beautiful church whose baptistries be redone, all right? Second picture. This is my brother Eric. Perfect example of someone who made a decision as a child, made a decision, but there's no fruit in his life. 17 years I prayed for my brother to come to know Christ. Just never stop praying for those in your life that may be wayward or doing their own thing. My brother trusts Christ. I end up baptizing him in the back of a pickup truck right there, all right? And God changed his life, and we'd be honored to be able to baptize you if you so desire. So you can text baptism, or again, just let our team know, and we'll get you baptized that first Sunday back in the worship center. Let's move on to the Lord's Supper. This is the second ordinance. And to do this, let's go back to the upper room. Turn in your Bibles to Matthew chapter 26. This is going to set up the Lord's Supper that we're going to be taking here in just a moment. The Bible says as they were eating, Jesus took bread, and after blessing it, broke it and gave it to the disciples and said, "Take, eat, this is my body." And he took the cup, and when he had given thanks, he gave it to them, saying, "Drink it, all of you, for this is the blood of the covenant, which is poured out for many for the forgiveness of sins. I tell you, I will not drink again of this fruit of the vine until that day when I drink it new with you in my Father's kingdom." So let's answer those same 4M outline there, those same questions. Number one, the meaning. What is Lord's Supper all about? Well, clearly, from this passage of Scripture in Matthew 26, it is a memorial meal. Jesus gave this meal to his disciples at Passover. Now, you want to talk imagery, symbolism, a picture of the gospel? There's no greater picture than this right here. Passover, that was the historical event in the nation of Israel's history where God miraculously delivered the Hebrews out of the slavery and bondage of Egypt, out from underneath the hand of Pharaoh. Moses had gone to Pharaoh and said, "Let my people go. God is telling us it is time." And Pharaoh continues to harden his heart. You remember this story? Moses does signs and wonders, but Pharaoh keeps saying no. Ultimately, there's one final sign. Moses commands the Israelites to take a lamb into their home, and you will have a family meal. You will slaughter that lamb, and you will put the blood of the lamb over the doorpost of your homes. And when the death angel moves throughout the land of Egypt, and it takes out the firstborn in every family, if it sees the blood, it will pass over your house. And so the Hebrews did what Moses told them to do. By faith, they put that blood of the lamb on their doorpost. And Jesus institutes this Lord's Supper. He gives a new meaning to this historical event that they are celebrating. And he illustrates that in giving his body and his blood being poured out, he is the one true Passover lamb. And when we, by faith, put the blood of the Passover lamb over the door of our heart, we are led out of the slavery of sin and the bondage of sin, and we are led into the promised land with Jesus leading the way. We have a brand new relationship with him, all because of the blood of the Passover lamb named Jesus. Now, Paul would look at Jesus and say, he is the Passover lamb. 1 Corinthians 5:7. Christ, he is our Passover lamb. He's been sacrificed. John the Baptist, remember what he said when he first saw Jesus? John chapter 1, verse 29. There's the Lamb of God who takes away the sins of the world. And so when we take of these elements in just a moment, you hold the bread in your hand and you hold the fruit of the vine representing his blood. Go back to our definition of what an ordinance is. An ordinance is a picture of the gospel, his body, his blood. Jesus personally instituted this and commanded that his church continue to practice it as an act of obedience until he comes. Luke 22, 19, Jesus adds in Luke's account of the Passover meal, Jesus' command, do this in remembrance of me. Now this moves us to the mandate. Do this in remembrance of me. If you grew up in a church like I did, you had a little piece of furniture right in front of the pulpit. Anybody have this? What did it say on those on that pulpit? Do this in remembrance of me. It's a mandate. It's a command. The disciples clearly in the early church obey this command. Acts 2:42, they devoted themselves to the apostles' teaching and to fellowship, to the breaking of bread, and to prayers. They'd meet together and they would share the Lord's Supper. The greatest teaching we have on the Lord's Supper, 1 Corinthians chapter 11, an entire chapter on the Lord's Supper. Listen to what Paul writes. For I received from the Lord, 1 Corinthians 11:23, I received from the Lord that which I also delivered to you, that the Lord Jesus, on the night when he was betrayed, took bread, and when he had given thanks, he broke it and said, this is my body, which is for you. Do this in remembrance of me. In the same way, he also took the cup after supper, saying, this cup is the new covenant in my blood. Do this as often as you drink it in remembrance of me. He's telling the church in Corinth, this is what you do. And that's important because who is the Lord's Supper for? The church. Members of the church. Not little C Champion Forest, but big C, the global church of the Lord Jesus Christ. So if you have professed faith and you're a believer,
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4: Pro-life laws are actively saving lives. The Kentucky Cabinet for Health and Family Services reported only 5 abortions in the state. Following Dobbs, Kentucky banned abortion, with exceptions to protect the life of the mother. All 5 reported abortions were performed according to this exception. The report notably does not account for chemical abortions distributed by mail, nor does it account for those who may have left the state to seek an abortion elsewhere. Regardless, it does show an undeniable drop in abortions from about 4,400 to just 5. Laws like that in Kentucky are actively saving babies across the country. The next legislative goal is to protect babies from the growing threat of mail order abortion and the deadly pill.
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2: I'm like, dude, save it, bro. Because really, we're not going to be here, so we don't need to know. Amen. But here's what we do know. His name means destroyer and exterminator. And I think, why do I think that's an appropriate name for Satan? Because that's what he does. He brings destruction. How many lives has he destroyed? How many people have given him control, given the devil control of their hearts and lives? And what did he do? He destroyed them. He wiped them out. And so we see during the tribulation, Satan's true colors are really being seen. And if you don't know the Lord this morning, I know there's always a chance there's someone here that doesn't know Jesus. I know online people listen. The more you resist God, the more you open yourself up to the demonic realm. The more you resist the conviction of the Holy Spirit and your conscience, the more you open yourself up to demonic activity. The more you resist the gospel, the good news of Jesus Christ, you are opening your life up further and further to the influence of Satan. And let me just remind you of what Jesus said. The thief comes to steal, to kill, and destroy. But Jesus said, I have come that you might have life and life abundantly. That's what the Lord offers. And the devil doesn't tempt you to make life better for you. Jesus wants to give you life. Oh, life abundant does not mean life without difficulty or without suffering. But for those of us who belong to Jesus, again, let me remind you, the best is yet to come in heaven, where there is no more pain and suffering and torment and difficulty because of what Jesus did.
8: One woe is past. What does woe mean? Terror. Look out. Danger. Jesus said it. Woe unto you, Bethsaida. Woe unto you, Chorazin. If the mighty works were done in Sodom and Gomorrah that had been done in you, they would have repented in sackcloth and ashes. Jesus is saying, look out. You're in a desperate situation and time is running out. And that's what's happening here. One woe is past and there's two more coming. Danger. Look out. Turn while you still have a chance. Look at verse 13. Then we have time. Oh, we got another hour and a half. Yeah. No, I got drugged to church this morning. I got a drug problem. Well, we'll talk about that in just a minute. Then the sixth angel sounded, blows the trumpet. And I heard a voice from the four horns of the golden altar, which is before God, saying to the sixth angel who had the trumpet, release the four angels who are bound at the great river Euphrates. And so sixth angel blows the trumpet, right? And what does John hear? He hears a voice. It's an unidentified voice that's coming from the altar. And remember, we talked about this altar of incense. We see there's four corners. Remember, this was the place of prayer, represented God's the prayers of God's people also. And so we know there's an altar there in heaven. And what's the instructions? To cut loose these four angels that are bound. Where are they bound at? At the great river Euphrates. Can I just remind us it's God who binds angels and demons and not us? Because there's a lot, again, getting back to that. I bind the devil. I shackle him. What was it, Michael the archangel? Lord, you rebuke him. When the devil comes knocking at the door, don't answer. Let the Lord get it. Let him take care of it. Euphrates. You guys remember the Euphrates? One of the original four rivers from the Garden of Eden. It's the cradle of civilization right there between the modern-day Iraq is where it's at, Babylon, cradle of civilization, right? First sin was there, first rebellion, first dictator, first murder between two brothers, first grave dug right there. Lots of firsts. This was the border of the promised land that God promised to Israel, the Euphrates River. It was the border, the eastern border of the Roman Empire also. It is a border between the Far East, the Middle East, and then into Europe and also the West as well. Very important place as we look at this. And so can I just remind us also that angels do what God wants them to do. God's time schedule is determined by him alone. Everything is under his control and authority, including the devil and his angels. God has been holding these guys back. They've been restrained. They've been bound. They've been held. They're not just cruising around doing whatever they want to do. But notice it's there's a specific time, verse 15. So the four angels who had been prepared for the hour and day and month and year were released to kill a third of mankind. That's heavy. We've already seen, remember we saw a quarter of the world's population killed. And now we see a third. That's half. 8 billion people cut down to probably 4 billion at this time period during the first half of the tribulation. And then verse 16, now the number of the army of the horsemen was 200 million. I heard the number of them. So John hears this. He hears how many in the army? 200 million horsemen. And thus I saw the horses in the vision. This is an enormous attack. Those who sat on them had breastplates of fiery red, hyacinth blue, and sulfur yellow. And the heads of the horses were like heads of lions, and out of their mouths came fire and smoke and brimstone. By these three plagues, a third of mankind was killed by the fire and the smoke and the brimstone which came out of their mouths. For their power is in their mouths and in their tails. For their tails are like serpents having heads, and with them they do harm. So a third of the human beings left on planet Earth get killed by these three plagues. And some believe, by the description, again, it's speaking of military machines, weapons of war. Some people believe it's a human military force that's demonically possessed. I don't know. Again, I don't know. I'm just, what does John say here in this description? It seems to me to be something supernatural that's going on. I believe it's a second demon invasion, and God pulls back the curtain for John to see what's going on. And notice with me, it's clearly supernatural. These horses have power flowing from their mouths, their tails. Their tails look like snakes, multiple heads doing damage. And that's a lot of damage, a third of the earth killed. Jesus said about this time in history, it will be great tribulation, such as the world has never seen nor ever shall be again. Well, what about the survivors? What do? Check it out. Look at this. This is a total mind blower to me. You see all of this. All this goes down. And what's the response? You've survived. I'm a survivor, man. Look what it says. But the rest of mankind who were not killed by these plagues did not repent of the works of their hands, that they should not worship demons and idols of gold, silver, brass, stone, and wood, which can neither see nor hear nor walk. And they did not repent, check this out, of their murders, of their sorceries, or their sexual immorality, or their thefts. Can you imagine? You see all of this happen. You've been affected, man. You got the bite from the locust-like creature. You were tormented 5 months. And you're not willing to give up your sin and what you're involved in? That's heavy. Hey, I'm a survivor, man. I still got my stuff. In fact, I'm going to get some more stuff. I'm going to loot this. I'm going to take from my neighbor. He's dead. He doesn't need it anymore. Can you imagine? I can't believe in a God that would do that to me. Listen, Buckaroo, the only reason you're alive is because of God's mercy. Because He's the God who gives life and breath in all things. He's the only reason you're breathing right now and giving you another opportunity. And to me, it's amazing. The survivors, they failed to repent. They repent means to have a change of mind, to think differently. That leads you to a different direction in your life. They failed to repent of what? Look what it says. They failed to repent of what they were doing with their hands. And Jesus said concerning this time period that these things would happen with more intensity and more frequency. And I can't imagine more murder, more thefts, more sexual immorality, more of that going on. But it's going to continue to ramp up even during the tribulation. Notice what it says, that they didn't repent, that they should not worship demons. They failed to repent of demon worship, being involved in darkness, being involved in the occult. Remember, at this time, it's the Satan, the Antichrist, and the false prophet, the unholy trinity. People will be worshiping the devil, worshiping the Antichrist, out in the open, blatant public worship of the demonic realm. And notice they didn't repent of their idolatry. They failed to repent of idolatry. And we are driven to worship something, aren't we? To ascribe worth to something or to someone. You know, what are you setting as the highest value in your life this morning? What do you live for? What do you wake up for in the morning? That's what you worship. Worship means worth-ship. I ascribe worth to whatever it is that I give my life to. If it's Jesus and I worship Him, I'm saying, Lord, You are worthy to be worshiped, to be followed. You're worthy of my trust. You're worthy of my obedience. That's what worship is. And we are worshipers, aren't we? Are we worshipers? The Bible tells us in Psalm 115 and Psalm 135, you become like that which you worship. And the good news for us is you worship Jesus, you become more like who? More like Jesus. There's no one better to be more like than Jesus Christ. Ultimately, Paul said in 1 Corinthians 10:20 that idol worship is demon worship. Do you know that we read this? It's interesting to me that John takes a thought consistent with the Old Testament about idols. He said that they're gold, silver, brass, stone, and wood, which can neither see nor hear nor walk. Do you know that idols cannot rescue you or deliver you? They can't see. Our God sees. Our God, aren't you glad he hears? He hears your prayers. He sees what's going on in your life. He walks with you no matter what you're going through. Yea, though I walk through the valley of the shadow of death, I will fear no evil. Why? Because you are with me. We have a God that walks. He walks with us and promised never to leave us nor forsake us. That's the kind of God that we have. Well, I don't worship the man, silver. That's ancient stuff, right? Little statues. We worship these things today too. Don't we? Some people worship their car. They live for that. They live for money. They live for possessions. Jesus said, no man can serve two masters, right? You can't serve both God and, what was the false God? Mammon, stuff, material possessions. Baal, the false god of the crops and prosperity and success. They would offer their kids to Molech, to be blessed by Molech. I mean, there's nothing new under the sun. Living for Baal, I'm living for intellect, for sexual immorality, all those things. There's nothing new under the sun. It's still going on today, just repackaged and renamed. And what's interesting to me is that look what happens when you worship these false gods, the behavior that follows. Look what it says in verse 21. They did not repent of what? Their murders. They failed to repent of taking innocent lives, including the sin of abortion. Unrestrained hatred, exploiting of people for personal gain. An absolute lack of human value and dignity. It's happening today and it's going to continue to ramp up even at this time. Jesus spoke about this time as being like the days of Noah, where violence covered the face of the earth. Can you imagine? It says about Noah, he was a preacher of what? Preacher of righteousness. He was there preaching. How many people were converted under his ministry? Seven. Thank you. 120 years saying, listen, judgment is coming. Faithful to the message. Judgment is coming. There is a way to escape the wrath to come. There is a way to escape judgment. It's putting your trust in God. You need to turn and repent from what you're involved in, the things you're doing. You need to turn to the true and the living God. Why am I bringing this up? Because you and I, we may never see one more convert, but his walk affected his family. You be faithful in your home to not only preach the message, but to live it. God gave him an impossible command. What is this? Build an ark? What? There's going to be a what coming? What is that? Out in the middle of nowhere? And he was faithful, wasn't he? Faithful to build, faithful to preach, faithful to do what God called him to do. Why? Because he was worshiping. Lord, I believe it. I trust. You're worthy of my trust. You're worthy of my obedience. That's what worship is. Look at else. They didn't repent of what? Sorceries. Is that just like guys with like hats and cast spells? They didn't put down their Henry Potter books. Is that what we're talking about here? Listen, they failed to repent of their involvement with the occult and drug use. Drugs are tied into sorcery and witchcraft. They were connected both then and they are connected now as well. Drugs are an escape from reality. It's an attempt to live in fantasy land, escape reality, escape pain, emptiness. You're looking for love in all the wrong places with all these things. You're looking for peace in all the wrong places. You're looking for joy in all the wrong places with these things. The word sorcery is pharmakia in the Greek. We get pharmacy from that, drug use. And what are they saying? I'm a survivor, man, but I got to take the edge off. These locusts, let me get another hit. Let me get another, whatever, another line. sexual immorality. They failed to repent of having sexual experiences outside of the marriage bed as prescribed by God in His Word. Can I define it again for us, what marriage is according to God's Word? No? I'm going to say it anyway. One genetic male husband, one genetic female wife for life, covenanted together in holy matrimony. How's that? Good. Okay. That's what marriage is. Outside of that, it's sexual immorality, fornication, adultery, homosexuality, bestiality, pedophilia, and the like. Listen, if you're practicing those things, you will not inherit the kingdom of heaven. I didn't say it. God said it in His Word numerous times. They're thefts. They failed to repent of taking what doesn't belong to them. Stealing, ripping off people, looting. Again, we see the results of worship here. You fail to worship the true and the living God. You fail to worship Jesus and the things that you get involved with, right? And God, listen, God has made us in His own image. Isn't that glorious? In His own image, in likeness. If you take that out of a culture, what are you left with? You take that out of a culture, and what happens? You take God out, and what happens? You begin to live like animals. On the animal plane, living for your flesh, living what you're going to put on and put in. That's all life becomes about for a people, for a culture, for a family, for a group of people. And even after all they've experienced and seen, it was back to business as usual for them. And you know what? I've seen it happen in the church. 9/11, you guys remember 9/11? 9/11, you know, there was standing room only in the church. We could be in Leviticus. Everybody, it's packed. Packed. And then what happened? You know what happened a few months later? Where'd everybody go? Where'd everybody go? What happened? The bombs start falling, right? Flare prayers go up. I got to get to church now. I got to get back in fellowship. I got to get into church. And then what happened? All of a sudden, things lighten up. Where'd everybody go? Back to business as usual. And can I just remind us this morning, God commands all men everywhere to repent. And repent is not, I'm sorry. I'm sorry. Repentance is saying, God, I did not see it your way. I was wrong. I now see it your way. This is offensive to you. I see it as sin. It's wrong. I will go your direction now. I will follow your lead. Listen, all sin is moving the opposite direction of God. Repentance is saying, Lord, I got it all wrong. I'm wrong. You're right. I'm making a turn. I'm aligning my thinking, with what your word says. And by the way, repentance is not just a one-time thing. It's a lifestyle for us as believers. Are you with me? It's a lifestyle. I mean, remember chapter 2 and chapter 3? Jesus gave how many report cards? 7 report cards to who? To the world? To the church. And He called at least 5 to repent, didn't He? He who has ears to hear what the Spirit is saying. Repent, man. You need to have a change of mind, a change in your thinking. It's a lifestyle. Isn't it glorious we can repent? The Holy Spirit shows us. We need to make an adjustment. And we make that adjustment, and we experience His power, His strength to do it. Isn't God good? It's God who works in you both to will and to do for His good pleasure. Let me remind us as we close up, only one is worthy of our worship. And you know, our hearts can get hard. Can't they? And so we do a David, Psalm 139. Lord, search me. Is there anything I'm putting above you? Is there anything that I've elevated? You know, because you know what we can do? We can start off hot, man. Lord, you're number one. And then time starts to go, right? And we can easily drift away from where we should be. And now the Lord is number one, but I got a few more gods on my list. And in the Ten Commandments, God says, you shall have no other God before me. In Hebrew, that means no other God in my sight. It means the Lord and Him alone, no one else. I think it's a good thing to say, Lord, search my heart, see. I don't want to be in that place where I've got something else that I'm giving my affection to, my time to, my treasures to. And can I remind us, the problem is the human heart. Jesus said it, Mark chapter 7, all of these things come from the heart. And who's the expert in our hearts? Who's the expert in our hearts? Dr. Phil? Who's the expert? Jesus. Let me close with this. Jesus said, most assuredly, I say to you, whoever commits sin is a slave of sin. And a slave does not abide in the house forever, but a son abides forever. Therefore, if the Son makes you free, you shall be free indeed. It's Jesus who sets us free, gang. Keep walking in that freedom. Avoid the idols. Avoid the stuff that would pull our affection from Him. Make Him number one, and what's going to happen? It's all going to work out.
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19: This is Carol Platt-Liebel for townhall.com. Michigan voters face a stark choice for U.S. Senate. Mike Rogers, a former congressman, state senator, and FBI agent. Or Abdul al-Sayed, whose radical views should alarm Americans. Consider his hostility toward Israel. In last week's debate, he repeatedly refused to say whether Iran, our adversary, poses a greater threat than Israel, our longtime ally. He's described Israel as bloodthirsty and opposes sending it defensive weapons. There are troubling questions, too, about his family's associations. His half-sister, a University of Chicago professor, wrote that her family had long-standing ties to Egypt's Muslim Brotherhood. That branch is now designated a terrorist organization by the U.S. government. El-Sayed denies any family ties. Michigan deserves a senator who can tell an ally from an enemy. El-Sayed has no business in the U.S. Senate.
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21: You know, a word of encouragement. How helpful that is. It's like a fresh drink of water on a hot summer day.
22: How many times has your day turned around when someone said a kind word? Pastor Greg Laurie urges us to extend that grace to someone else. It may be just what they need at just the right time.
21: There's so much discouragement out there. And I think one of the greatest needs that we have as people is we need to be encouraged. Our words can be a powerful force for good. This is-

0: matter who we are, what neighborhood we come from, whether we're famous, infamous, or unknown, we have something someone else wants. We have something someone else needs. We have a smile and a kind word. It's that simple. Well, maybe we don't have a dollar in our pocket, but a moment of kindness may be just what someone needs to get through their difficulty. Today on A New Beginning, Pastor Greg Laurie helps us follow the Bible's plan for the wise use of our words.
1: We've heard it said, sticks and stones may break my bones, but words will never hurt me. Actually, that's not really true, is it? You can be very hurt by words. You go back to your childhood, and maybe you remember some words that stayed with you, something said to you by your parents or a teacher. Maybe they told you you would never amount to anything, that you would surely fail. Or someone said to you, you're unattractive, or you're overweight, or you'll never amount to anything. And those things somehow stuck with you. Now, turn that around. You might also remember words of encouragement, where someone believed in you. It hopefully was your parents, maybe your grandparents, maybe a teacher, maybe a coach, maybe a pastor. They said something to you that helped you and gave you hope. And it reminds us of the truth of Proverbs 18:21. It says, death and life are in the power of the tongue, and they that love it shall eat the fruit thereof. It's interesting that neuroscience has proven the impact that words can have on us. Two doctors wrote in an article that was titled "The Most Dangerous Word in the World," and they wrote, and I quote, "If we were to put you in an MRI scanner and take a video of your brain and flash the word no less than 1 second, there would be a sudden release of dozens of stress-producing hormones and neurotransmitters. These chemicals immediately interrupt the normal function of your brain. They impair logic, reason, and communication." The article continues on. "Yet positive words such as peace and love, man, peace, peace and love, alter the expression of genes, strengthening areas of our frontal lobes, promoting the brain's cognitive functioning." Isn't that interesting? So words really do matter. Proverbs 25:11 says, "The right word at the right time is like precious gold set in silver." And I would add to that, the wrong word at the wrong time can be devastating. We've heard these horrible stories of young people taking their lives when they read comments on their social media feeds, on their Instagram posts or whatever they might be, and people mock them or put them down, and this is so wounding, and more than one young person has taken their life. And by the way, if you're a young person, these people don't mean anything. Who cares about these people? Remember the words of God to you, how He loves you, His plan and His purpose for your life. But these words affect people, and words do affect people. More people have died by words than any weapon that man has ever produced. Dedicated to God, our tongue, our words can be a powerful force for good. We should use our words to build up and not tear down. Use your words to build up, not tear down. "No one can tame the tongue," verse 8 says. It's a restless, deadly poison. Sometimes it curses those who've been made in the image of God, and sometimes it praises our Lord and Father. You know, a word of encouragement, how wonderful it is. Have you ever been down and had someone write you a letter of encouragement? Maybe it just happened that you opened an envelope and there was a card and someone just said something very thoughtful and kind. Then maybe they wrote it a week ago, but it got to you at the right moment, or they shot you a quick text, or you ran into them and they just said these words, "I just wanted to tell you this," how helpful that is. It's like a fresh drink of water on a hot summer day. Proverbs 25:25 says, "Good news from far away is like cold water to the thirsty." And I think one of the greatest needs that we have as people is we need to be encouraged. There's so much discouragement out there. So many things that bring you down out there, especially if you scroll through social media and have a constant diet of media coming into your life, be it television or other things. it can really bring you down, and we need to encourage one another. When we come to church, we are here to encourage one another. Hebrews 10:24 says, let's spur one another on toward love and good deeds. Don't give up meeting together as some are in the habit of doing, but encouraging one another and so much more as we see the day of the Lord approaching. The problem is some people don't know how to pay a compliment. It's called a complisalt. Do you know what a complisalt is? It's when someone is supposedly complimenting you and it's really barbed. Let me give you an example. They show up at your house and you say, wow, you're on time. Which means you're usually late. How about this? You're a really good driver. For a woman. Oh, wait, what? Can't say that. It's complisalt. How about this one? You look so good when you wear makeup. What is that? So you look bad most of the time, but you'll look better now when you're painted, right? How about this one? You're so pretty. Why are you still single? Really? You look great for your age. I've heard this one. Recently, I was getting my suit tailored. I would like to say I was taking it in. I wasn't. I was wanting my suit to fit. And so I don't know how I got on the topic. I said, well, I just turned 70. And literally the tailor said, what? I didn't say I'm dead. I said I turned 70. And then he says, wow, you look good for your age. I mean, I'd think you're around 65 or something. None of this is a compliment, okay? Accomplisalt. I think some people think they have the gift of criticism. This is my gift. It's not a gift. You don't have it.
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4: 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That same moment, it started shaking, crying for no reason. It was a cry of such a weight off my shoulders. I want to thank you so much for what you do, Pastor, and may our Lord continue to bless you.
3: What a great story of how Pastor Greg's teachings from God's Word have made an impact on this man's life. 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Again, 866-871-1144.
2: Well, we're considering the power of our words today as Pastor Greg continues his series called Walk This Way from the Book of James. Let's continue.
1: We should use our words to praise God. This is one of the reasons God has created you. You're wired to worship. It's the highest use of the tongue. David wrote, thy loving kindness is better than life. My lips shall praise thee. Thus will I bless thee. I'll lift up my hands unto your name. It's not enough to just think it any more than it's enough to think you love your parents or you love your siblings or you love your husband or you love your wife. That's all great. When's the last time you told them? Verbally told them, oh, by the way, and you don't even have to preface it with that. But just say, I love you, and maybe tell them why you love them. But it's a good thing to say. Ephesians 5:19 says, be filled with the Spirit, speaking to yourselves in psalms and hymns and spiritual songs, singing and making melody in your heart to the Lord. Hebrews 13:15 tells us to give the sacrifice of praise to God. You know, some people think, well, that's sort of fanatical. I'm not really into lifting my hands in church to God. Oh, really? But you go down to the football game, and when your team scores, you freak out. You're painted. Your face is literally painted in the colors of your team. You probably have their logo on your shirt right now. You know who I'm talking to. You're good with that, but oh, say something about Jesus and express your passion for Christ. That's excessive? No, I don't think so. We should use our tongue and words to preach the gospel. You know, Jesus did not say, go into all the world and be a good example. That's not to say that we should not seek to be a good example. And in fact, when you are a good example, in many ways, it earns you the right to share the gospel. But to the point, Jesus did not say, go into all the world and be a good example. He said, go into all the world and do what? Tell me. Preach the gospel. Now, when we use the word preach, it doesn't mean you have to yell. You can preach quietly. You can preach conversationally. You can preach on a keyboard, through social media, through text, through other means. But the idea is to communicate verbally the gospel. That is how God has chosen to primarily reach non-believers. Hebrews 10:14 says, how can they call on him to save them unless they believe in him? And how can they believe in him if they've never heard about him? And how can they hear about him unless someone tells them? So my job, your job, our job is to tell people about Jesus. That is one of the highest uses of your tongue. One last thing. We should use our words to confess our sins. The Bible says, if we say we have no sin, we deceive ourselves and the truth is not in us. But if we will confess, that's verbally acknowledge. If we will confess our sins, God is faithful and just to forgive us our sins and cleanse us from all unrighteousness. We don't like to say, I've sinned. We like to blame it on someone else. We like to blame it on our circumstances. But we need to say, Lord, I've sinned. And we sin every day. I'm sorry to tell you that. Even James says, hey, we all make mistakes every day. None of us are perfect. But so, of course, this is something we should confess.

God. So what's the best use of our words? Number one, to build up, not tear down. To encourage, not discourage. Number two, to praise God. Number three, to proclaim the gospel. Number four, to confess our sins. And as we close in prayer, I can't think of a better thing to do, to ask God to forgive us of our sins. And let me say a word to anyone who has joined us here in person, or you're watching or listening, wherever you might be. Maybe you don't have this relationship with Jesus Christ we've been talking about. Here's the bottom line. We're all sinners. We've all broken God's commandments. We all fall short of his glory. We're never good enough to get to heaven because we've all sinned. But the good news is, 2,000 years ago, God sent his son, Jesus Christ, to be born, then to live a perfect life, then to die a perfect death on the cross for us. He died for us. I love how the apostle Paul said, "You loved me and you gave yourself for me." He personalized it. Listen, yes, it's true, Jesus died for all of humanity, but if you were the only person on the earth, he would have died for you. That's how much he loves you. He died on the cross for your sin, and you must understand that. What a sacrifice he made. And if you'll turn from your sin, and if you will admit your sin and stop blaming everyone else and just say, "I have sinned," and turn from that sin, God will forgive you. Am I talking to somebody here right now that is living without their sin forgiven? By talking to someone who's racked with guilt and the pain of your actions? Well, you can be forgiven and you can have a fresh start. This is for a person who hasn't accepted Christ yet. And by accepting Christ, I mean a person who has asked Jesus to come into their life as their friend and their Lord and their Savior. And I'm also talking to people who are believers but have lapsed. They've fallen away, or to use a biblical word, they've backslidden. But here's what God says: "Return to me, you backsliding children, and I will heal you," says the Lord. So we have to come back to the Lord. I think of the story of that prodigal son that most of us know, who came to his senses and he came home and said, "Father, I've sinned." He admitted it. Will you admit it? Let's all bow our heads and pray. If there's anybody here who has never asked Jesus Christ to come into their life, to forgive them of their sin, I want you to pray this prayer right where you are. You could pray it out loud if you like, but this is a prayer where you're asking Christ to come into your life. Just pray these words: "Lord Jesus, I know that I'm a sinner, but I know that you are the Savior of the world who died on the cross for me. I turn from my sin and I choose to follow you from this moment forward." And Lord, we all confess we sin. And specifically, we admit we sin with our words. We think of things we've said that we should not have said. Words we wish we could retract. Lord, help us to dedicate our tongues, our words, to your glory. To use our tongue, to use our words for what they're designed for, to bring glory to your name, to bring the gospel to other people, and to lift up, not tear down. Help us to be bridge builders, not bridge burners. 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Help us to be known as people of love who elevate others, not tear them down. Lord, we commit ourselves to you. We commit our words to you. Use us, Lord, for your glory. And we ask all of this in Jesus' name. Amen.

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1: Hey, everybody. I'm here with my friend Frank Turek, and he wrote a book a number of years ago with Norman Geisler. And the title of the book is I Don't Have Enough Faith to Be an Atheist, but this book has now been updated. And we have a copy of it with your name on it that we want to send to you for your gift of any size. But Frank is so gifted at going on universities and engaging young people who have so many questions. What would you say are maybe the top two or three questions you get asked the most when you go on a university campus in an open forum type setting?
2: Anything related to LGBTQ.
1: Why?
2: Oh, because the top three objections to Christianity today are morality, morality, and morality.
1: Why?
2: Because people aren't as concerned as to whether or not Christianity is true. People are more concerned about whether or not Christianity is good, according to their definition of good. Mm. And good essentially means I get to sleep with whoever I want to sleep with.
1: Okay, so what is the answer? Answer that question. Tell me the question you're often asked and give me your answer.
2: Oh, well, if somebody says, what do you think of same-sex marriage? Mm-hmm. Well, the first thing I'm going to ask them is, first of all, what do you mean by same-sex marriage? And what is the purpose of marriage?
1: Yes.
2: Because from just a civilization perspective, the reason the government is involved in marriage is not to recognize that John loves Mary or Bill loves Steve. The reason the government's involved in marriage is to perpetuate and stabilize society. That's why the government, at least for the past 5,000 years until 10 minutes ago, said the marriage between a man and a woman is an elevated relationship that we need to celebrate and we need to put legal protections around.
1: Correct.
2: Because it's far more important than any other relationship. It's the foundation of civilization.
1: Yes.
2: If you don't have a family, you're not going to have a civilization. This is why it's one of the three institutions God created. The first one he created was the family. The second was the government. And the third was the church.
1: Mm-hmm.
2: And so those three institutions Christians have to be concerned with. And when we give up on the family and we just said marriage is any two people, by the way, I'd ask them why two.
1: Mm-hmm.
2: The reason it's the reason same-sex marriage kind of follows opposite-sex marriage in two is because it's borrowing from the standard, and it tries to say that those two relationships are the same. No, they're not the same. If they were the same, nobody would be asking for same-sex marriage. You would just say to them, well, it's just like opposite-sex marriage. Why don't you just marry to somebody of the opposite sex? Because they know that the relationships are different.
1: Yes.
2: Look, you treat equal things equally. You don't treat different things equally. And same-sex behavior and opposite-sex behavior are different, so they should be treated differently. But, of course, our culture doesn't want to hear this. Our culture wants to steal a standard from God and try and make up that as the new standard. They want to say they have a right to same-sex marriage when rights only come from God. If there is no God, there are no rights. It's just one person's opinion against another person's opinion. So this is where it's contradictory. On one hand, they say marriage is whatever we want to make it. On the other hand, they'll say, oh, we have a right to same-sex marriage. You can't have it both ways.
1: Mm-hmm.
2: Either there are rights or there aren't. And if there are rights, and that means there is a God, then there is no right to same-sex marriage. Because God set us up, men and women, so we could procreate, bring forth the next generation, and ultimately make disciples of all nations.
1: I think you're giving us a model on how to engage with a person, and that is you answer a question with a question. You change the topic a bit and get it back to what it really ought to be about in the very beginning. Something I've heard you say before is one of the main reasons people don't come to faith, they don't put their faith in Christ, it's not a head problem, it's a heart problem, because you can answer their questions all day long. A lot of times they'll interrupt your answer with another question and interrupt you again because they don't really want answers to those questions. They just either want you to go away or they want you to shut up. And I think that if you persist and point them to Christ, this is what we really need to do ultimately. And you do this so beautifully in your ministry as you go out on university campuses, but also in a book that we're offering to our listeners this month, titled I Don't Have Enough Faith to Be an Atheist. 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
0: Yeah, that's right. And we so much appreciate your partnership. 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Well, next time, Pastor Greg exposes those things that people think are in the Bible but really aren't. It's a study called Things Jesus Never Said. 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
1: Do you love your pastor? 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And our love for our community's ministry leaders did not end with the Pastor's Appreciation Luncheon, but continues all October and beyond because it's Pastor's Appreciation Month. 1 Timothy 5:17 says, "Let the elders that rule well be counted worthy of double honor, especially they who labor in the word and doctrine." 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
3: John Adams understood one incredibly important thing about America. America cannot endure and cannot forget that it requires freedom, endurance, and character to survive. While serving as president, Adams always remembered that America would not survive. It could not govern itself, control its own passion. Adams wrote, "Our Constitution was made only for a moral and religious people. It is wholly inadequate to the government of any other." Adams understood that self-government depended on much, much more than the document itself. It depended and was guided by faith, by virtue, by responsibility, and above all, by self-restraint. Because government can enforce laws, but it cannot create character. Our Constitution protects a free people, but our Constitution cannot create a moral people. It cannot create self-restraint. That's up to us.
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18: But rule followers, we're driven by comparison. And when we are driven by comparison, we leave a life of legalism rather than a life of faith. And what happens is that legalism becomes our moral guide rather than faith in Jesus.
17: I wonder if that sounds familiar. Would you call yourself a rule follower or a rule breaker? We're going to explore the concept with Tricia Davis today and how it can impact your faith and your relationships. This is Focus on the Family with Jim Daly, and I'm John Fuller.
19: This is actually a fun message, John, that Tricia's going to share with us, but it has a serious point that I know you'll appreciate too. And for the sake of time, I'm going to quickly recap how she opened this presentation, and then we'll let Tricia share some very vivid stories. Tricia explained that in the New Testament book of Acts, the Apostle Paul had a vision of Jesus Christ on the road to Damascus, a vision that converted him from a persecutor of Christ's followers to an evangelist to the Gentile world. He'd been an extremely devout Jew, and now he would be taking the gospel to the very group that the Jews despised. So Jesus himself changed Paul from being one of the top rule followers in the Jewish world to the top rule breaker for the benefit of the Gentiles. And that's why the Jews persecuted Paul so ruthlessly everywhere he went. As we see in the book of Galatians, after 14 years of evangelism, God told Paul to go back to Jerusalem and meet the other leaders of the faith. The meeting went well, and the leadership endorsed the message Paul had been preaching. The one sour note came from the group called the Judaizers. They believed in Jesus, but also believed in following all of the Old Testament laws, including circumcision. And they had a hard time endorsing Paul's message of freedom from those laws through the death and resurrection of Jesus Christ, which leads us to Tricia's main point. You're either a rule follower or a rule breaker.
17: And with that backdrop, here now is Tricia Davis speaking at a women's conference at Traders Point Christian Church in Indianapolis on Focus on the Family with Jim Daly. And we're going to pick up as she turns toward her personal story.
18: In my family, I am the rule follower. My husband is the rule breaker. And so a couple years ago, I got inspired that I wanted to become a runner. I don't know. I know you're all looking at me going, And when I say I'm a runner, I'm that lady on the side of the road that you're driving past, and you're borderline like, should I call 911? Should I not? I'm a very ugly runner. But I got inspired, and so I decided to run the half marathon. My husband saw how much fun I had at my first half marathon, so he's like, baby, I'm going to do this with you. And so we went shopping together. We got new shoes. We got the fanny pack, you know, that has the water bottles that we just did not know what to do with, but they look cool. And as a rule follower, I printed out the sheet of how to train. And when you train for a half marathon, you do these short runs during the week, and then on Saturday, you do what are called your long runs. So I get all my gear on, I'm all ready to go, I got my iPad going, and I wake up my husband, I'm like, baby, it's time to go. And he's like, oh, you know, it's been a long week. Why don't you just go on without me? I'll catch up with you. So 17 weeks later, he never caught up with me until it was race day. And so my husband and I, we get to the starting line, we take off. And when you train for a pace that your muscles and your body gets used to. And my husband, he's outpacing me. And ladies, I'm not competitive, but as a rule follower, I'm like, mm-mm. I have followed the rules, and this child is outpacing me. Oh, no, he didn't. Like, I am coming unglued. And he gets to mile 4, and this child loses his mind. He's like, yeah, baby, I am awesome. I'm amazing. I'm like, dude, we're at mile 4. He's like, I know, this is the longest I've ever ran. And so we continue to run, and with every mile, I'm just getting more and more and more bitter until God, because God is so good, he loves me so much. Mile 10 happened, and you may want to pan for this camera, guys, because my husband was running like chariots of fire, and then all of a sudden, his whole body went Hulk Hogan on him, like his muscles just tightened, and he starts to grab his rear end. He's like, oh my gosh. He's not going, oh my gosh. He's grabbing his rear. I'm like, don't do that. You're embarrassing me. He's like, oh my gosh. And then he falls to the floor, which is never good in a race. So people are around him. And he's just rolling, holding his backside. And then he's like, baby, you need to work my leg. And so I grab his long leg and I'm working it back and forth. And you think, as a woman of God, I would be praying the blood of Jesus over him. Instead, I was just like, So he gets up, and he is still in so much pain, he cannot bend his legs. So all he can do is duck walk for the last 3 miles. So he had never done this before, and my very competitive husband gets to the end of the half marathon, and those of you, well, none of you have ran the half marathon. They're grandstands with people in them. And my husband is like, oh, I am not duck walking past these people. But he doesn't tell me this. And so he just takes off. And I am just standing there like, what is my life right now, right? And so he finishes, and I'm like speechless. But God, he loves me so much. They shoot video of you when you pass over the line. And my husband, who was running like chariots of fire, thought he was out of the camera's lens. But then we got the email, and my boys and I watched it over and over and over again. Because he's running, he gets his medal, and then he duck walks his way. But as a rule follower, I was so focused on how Justin had broken the rules that I missed out on the joy that I had actually completed the race. And much like the sold Christians, us rule followers, we live in the bondage of comparison. We scroll through Instagram and through Facebook, and we like the pictures that we approve of the people that we think they deserve of whatever fantastic things going on in their life, while we secretly screen others. And we look at that one woman, and we're just like, we get our rolling eye emoji ready that we want to put on her picture. I love that emoji. I don't know what's wrong with me. I'm a peacemaker, but that rolling eye emoji just makes me happy. It's weird, and that's not in my notes. I just want you to know. But as a rule follower, it looks a little bit like this. We compare ourselves to the woman who complains all the time about her kids. The woman who complains that she doesn't sleep through the night because of her infant. The woman who complains about her elementary school son and how they have so much homework they don't even know what to do with. The woman that complains about her teenage daughter and how she never puts gas in the car, and you would do anything to be a parent. You would do anything to hear those words, Mom, and so you compare your life with her life and you think that you deserve what she has gotten. And the rule follower in you is so dead set on the comparison that it leads to this life of legalism. The friend who receives the invitation that you know did not put the hard work of love into a relationship. The husband who finishes a race that he didn't train for. I promise you I'm over it. But rule followers, we're driven by comparison. And when we are driven by comparison, we leave a life of legalism rather than a life of faith. And what happens is that legalism becomes our moral guide rather than faith in Jesus. Now, all the rule breakers in the house, you guys are like, you're like, man, I knew it paid off to be a rule breaker. Ask for permission later, baby, right? Forgiveness reigns. But here's the deal. If legalism is birthed by comparison, for many of you who are rule breakers are driven by jealousy. So you don't care how that woman got that promotion. You don't care if she got married, she has 7 kids. You don't care what she puts on social media, just as long as you get yours too. That is a rule breaker. Jealousy starts to erode your heart, and you're willing to do anything it takes. It's where FOMO, not for what? What is for what? I don't even know if I'm saying it right. But FOMO and the fear of missing out has jealousy just balled you up, and you start to live a life of hypocrisy. Meaning you would call yourself a Christian, but when it really comes down to it, you're willing to break the rules to get what you think you deserve. It looks like this. You're willing to gossip about that person that you feel threatened by. Because when you gossip about them and you put them down, it makes you feel better. Ouch. You surround yourself with fans rather than friends. Because fans will always say, even in your dysfunction, that you're amazing. Fans would never push back to the dark parts of your heart where they see you living one way at church and seeing you living another outside of the church. Jealousy starts to take root. And what happens is that rule breakers led by jealousy will live a life of hypocrisy over faith. Jealousy that is driven by a lie that you are not enough. That you are not enough, and you're going to do whatever it takes to make sure everybody in the room knows that you are enough, even if it means breaking the rules. And so how do you know? Like, how do you know that you struggle with comparison? How do you know that you struggle with legalism? How do you know that jealousy just makes you a person who just lives as a hypocrite? You ask yourself these questions. Who is the one person that consumes your heart and mind? Who's the one person that consumes your heart and mind? Maybe it's a friend. Maybe it's a coworker. Maybe it's a spouse. And you're always comparing, always feeling like you need something that they have that you didn't get. Who are you constantly comparing or trying to win out over? Whose dream are you obsessing over? That you're like, man, I could be a good Christian. I could be a good Christ follower if God would just allow this dream to come to fruition. But if I go to one more Bible study where one more person tells me they're pregnant and I have been infertile now for 5 years, I'm done, God. Who do you find yourself, their dream you're obsessing over? Whose life do you find yourself striving for?
17: Whose life are you striving for? And that general dissatisfaction that Tricia's talking about is part of a journey that she's been on. She and her husband, Justin, have written a book about assessing where you're at and growing through life, and it's called One Choice Away from Change. We've got that here at the ministry, and we also have a CD of this entire presentation for you to listen to again or share with a friend. Ask about either or both of those when you call 800 the letter A in the word family, or stop by focusonthefamily.com/broadcast. Let's return now to Tricia Davis. In a minute, she's going to refer back to that portion of Scripture that we summarized as we opened the show from Galatians chapter 2 about the Apostle Paul meeting with the other disciples in Jerusalem.
18: But here's the deal. When you place your faith in Jesus over your life, over your dreams, over your desires, that faith gives you the confidence to cheer on others, knowing their win isn't your loss. Let me say that again. Faith gives you the confidence to cheer others on, knowing their win isn't your loss. Read what Paul says in verse 7. He's just been told that they have nothing to add to his message that he's been sharing now for over a decade. It says, instead, they saw that God had given me the responsibility of preaching the gospel to the Gentiles, just as he had given Peter the responsibility of preaching to the Jews. For the same God who worked through Peter as the apostle to the Jews also worked through me as the apostle to the Gentiles. Do you see what's going on? Peter knew to whom he was called, and he knew who had called him. Paul knew that God had given him a message to the Gentiles. Listen, God has no favorites. God loves you. He has a unique plan for you. He has set you apart to do only what you can do. Do you believe it? So surround yourself with people who will cheer you on, who will cheer you on knowing that when you win, it's not their loss. Because here's the deal. It doesn't matter how strong of your relationships. It doesn't matter how strong of a marriage you have. It doesn't matter how awesome your faith community is. This whole faith journey is hard. It's so hard. And when life is hard and uncertain, you're going to live in this tension of wanting to compare. You're going to live in this tension to feel jealousy. And when life doesn't unfold the way you think it should, you start to go back where jealousy and comparison become your God over faith in Jesus. It's not a matter of if, it's a matter of when. Look what happens in verses 12 through 13. It says, when he, talking about Peter, they've moved on to another city now. It says, when he first arrived, he ate with the Gentile believers who were not circumcised. Super important, right? He's hanging out with people that aren't obeying the Jewish law, and he's perfectly fine. But then it says, but afterwards, when some friends of James came, Peter wouldn't eat with the Gentiles anymore. This is so powerful. He was afraid of criticism from these people who insisted on the necessity of circumcision, rule following. And as a result, other Jewish believers followed Peter's hypocrisy. And even Barnabas was led astray by the hypocrisy. Peter broke the rules. How often does this happen in our churches, ladies? Where God has called us to a certain calling, and then we realize, that girl, she ain't godly enough. I don't want people knowing that I'm hanging out with her. Maybe God has called you to a community of faith, and you're like, well, they're too godly. And we get to this place where we start to look for the approval of man rather than the approval of God, because at the core of who we are, we fight this battle of not being enough. And here's the deal. Our greatest desire is to be fully known and to be fully loved. Our greatest fear is that we will be fully known, but that we wouldn't be fully loved. And the struggle is real. And much like Peter, we choose the path of people-pleasing. There's a book called Abba's Child by Brennan Manning. It absolutely changed my life. And Brennan calls this people-pleasing the imposter. And the imposter is the person that we become. We put our faith in people and outcomes and become the person that people want us to be rather than the person that God calls us to be. And this was me. 10 years into ministry, 10 years into marriage, my husband and I, we had been in youth ministry all over the Midwest. We were in the midst of planning our first church. And y'all, every place we went, growth happened. And people came to Christ. And in 2002, we We planted our first church, and I know that many of you in this room not only know my story, but you walked with me in it. But I know that many of you, you haven't heard that my rule-following heart and my rule-breaking husband started to erode not only our marriage relationship, but our relationship with God. On October 9th, 2005, my husband came home. Our church plant was thriving. We were 3 years old. We started with 12, and we were nearing topping out at like 800. We had it all. We had three beautiful kids who loved the church, who loved the Lord. So he came home after speaking on a Sunday, and I was taking a nap because when you're a church planner, that's holy. And he woke me up, and he said, "I need to tell you something." I said, "Okay." He said, "I'm done." I'm like, "You're done with what?" He said, "I'm done with you. I'm done with ministry. I think I might be done with God. I'm so sick and tired of the rules. I'm so done. I'm having an affair. It's with your best friend, and I want out. Because life looks better without you." In that moment, that collision of faith with my rule-following heart, that he was breaking the rules, brought me to a place where life was colliding in a way that I didn't just lose my marriage over that confession. I didn't just lose my best friend. I didn't just lose my church family. I lost the only identity I had ever known as an adult. I was Trisha Davis, the pastor's wife. And with one confession, I was stripped of everything. And here's the deal. The affair gets all the attention. The affair is the bomb that I drop. But the affair was a symptom of much greater issues in our marriage. And I had to choose if I was going to choose a different narrative. Because here's the deal. If I'm going to be honest with you tonight, God was getting a good deal with me. Justin was getting a good deal with me because I was faithful. I followed the rules. I became the balanced person who balanced ministry and balanced marriage and balanced family. I worked hard for that. I worked really hard to hide my depression, to be the cheery pastor's wife that everybody needed me to be. The Bible says you'll reap what you sow. What was I weeping in this, God? See, that moment forever marked me. And although I had hit rock bottom, rock bottom is still solid surface to begin to stand. And I had to choose. I had to choose if I was going to trade in my need to be right, to trade in my need to control, to trade in something different for a faith in Jesus. Faith gives you an identity that goes beyond your performance. This faith in Jesus, it gives you a new identity. And it goes beyond what you can do for God, and it leads to a life of freedom. Like, it's real, you all. It's not five happy hops to a freedom-filled life. It's hard work. But when we choose to trade in the things that hinder us from placing our faith in Jesus, freedom is found. Listen to what it says in verse 19. "For when I tried to keep the law, it condemned me. So I died to the law. I stopped trying to meet all of its requirements so that I might live in God. My old self has been crucified with Christ. It is no longer I who live, but Christ who lives within me. So I live in this earthly body by trusting in the Son of God who loved me, who gave himself for me." If I could reread that, I would say, "So I lived in this earthly body trusting in the Son of God who loved you, who gave himself for you." When we choose to trade in the things that hinder us from placing our faith in Jesus, freedom is found. A faith that gives a new identity. A faith that gives freedom. Justin and I, we didn't find freedom because we chose to restore our marriage. We found freedom because we placed our faith in Jesus. And it begins with the trade. when we choose to trade in the imposter of the person we think we should be or the person we think we ought to be to the person who God calls you to be. And he says, you are loved. You are chosen and you are redeemed. Will you choose it? And for my story, Justin had to trade in the lies for truth, truth that would set him free. Truth that he had hidden so long behind the lies of being sexually abused as a kid. A 10-year pornography addiction, and he believed the lie that if he told me everything, that if he was fully known, that as his wife, I would not fully loved him. But when he confessed everything, it was the first time, even rock bottom, there was truth to be had, and the truth was setting him free. And now, 11 years removed from that moment, y'all, we are walking in freedom. Our church plant isn't about coming full circle. It's about the overflow of who we are in Christ. It's a we get to. I had to choose to trade in my bitterness for forgiveness. Because forgiveness was hard. Forgiveness felt like he's just getting away with it. Forgiveness felt like he was just getting out of jail free. Then I realized that when I traded in my bitterness, I found that forgiveness resurrected what bitterness tried to destroy. Forgiveness replaced my fear and replaced my husband's shame and gave way to a life and a marriage of freedom.
17: And that's where we'll end this presentation from Tricia Davis on Focus on the Family with Jim Daly.
19: I just love Tricia's spirit, John. She's a real breath of fresh air. I think the key takeaway from her message is the word authentic. We need to follow the Lord and his calling on our life and in the most authentic way possible. We can't rely on following human rules to achieve enough points. Although, man, that is what it feels like at times, right? But resist it. That will not get you into heaven. That's the Old Testament thinking that Jesus came to fulfill as our sacrificial lamb. But when we keep our eyes on the Lord and do what he calls us to do, the rest will naturally fall into place. Mm-hmm. As Tricia said, when we put our faith in people and outcomes, we'll become the person that other people want us to be rather than the person God calls us to be.
17: And that typically doesn't work out so well.
19: No. And what a devastating illustration of that principle that Tricia experienced in her relationship with Justin. They were working so hard to build the church they planted, but almost completely lost their marriage. I think it's important to point out that not every infidelity story ends with reconciliation. Some marriages do break apart. 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
28: I'm not going to ask you to raise your hand if you grew up in a legalistic church or in a legalistic home or legalistic family. Now, in case some of you have not and don't even know what legalism means, be patient. I'll explain it to you, but also be thankful that you don't know what it is. I'm going to tell you, but from first-hand experience, but be grateful, because legalism really messes you up. Why do you think I'm messed up the way I am? Because legalism is an equal opportunity destroyer. Legalism takes a long time to overcome, and you find legalism everywhere. You find it in the traditional churches, and you find it in the non-denominational churches. You find legalism in the Catholic churches, in the Protestant churches, in the evangelical churches, fundamental churches. And as I've traveled the world, I found it in every country, all over the world. By now, some of you who don't know what legalism means or what's about, and you got curious, I am glad, because I want to tell you what legalism is all about. Legalism, very put simply, is the elevation of any man-made rules or tradition to almost or at the same level as the Word of God. If you got that, say amen. Amen. See, legalism is the keeping of man-made rule or tradition and thinking that this is what God wants. Legalism is the thinking that keeping of man-made rules or tradition is going to get you favor with God. Legalism in some churches, some of you will know what I'm talking about, is almost, and if not quite as important as the Word of God. See, the problem with legalism is it misleads you into thinking that if you avoid certain things, which are not necessary for salvation, I'm going to show you the contrast in a minute. When you avoid certain things that are not necessary for salvation, not sin, not scriptural sin, not biblical sin, I'm talking about things that are not necessary for salvation, that you're a good Christian. See, that's the messing up of legalism. Listen to me. More than ever, we need to help the younger generation to realize that neither legalism nor using of the grace of God as a license to sin is the answer. The answer is to fall in love with Jesus. The answer is to try to comprehend what it cost Jesus to pay the wages of our sin on that cross. The answer is to try to comprehend the indescribable love of Christ. The answer is to begin to comprehend the debt of gratitude that we have for the Lord Jesus Christ for redeeming us. And that very gratitude is what compels us to live a life of obedience. Not trying to buy God's favor on the one hand, nor cheapening the grace of God on the other. As we come today to the older son in Luke 15, in the story which often called the prodigal son, and as we've been seeing, it's really more about the father. It's the story about the father. Yes, of course, it's about the two sons, but it's about the father. We've seen that. Now I showed you how it is about the father. It's about the two boys, but about the father. Turn with me to Luke 15, beginning verse 25. Now the younger boy, repentant, broken before his father, comes to confess, repent, turn, and the father forgives him, wash him, cleanse him, put on the robe of righteousness, the ring, and then he has a celebration. The fatted calf is prepared to celebrate his return in thankfulness to God. And right at that moment, the older boy who was in the field comes home. Now remember again, Jesus is talking to the Pharisees, and they are the super-duper legalists. They're the legalists of all legalists. They kept all the rituals, but their hearts was far from God. And that is why you have to understand that when Jesus was speaking about that older brother, he was in effect saying to them, Mr. Pharisee, come over here, stand right here, because Mr. Pharisee, you are that older brother. The older brother is a portrait of you. You are the one who kept all of the external rituals, but your heart is in the far country. You are the one who condemned some sins, but winked at other sins. You are the one who comes across as so sanctimonious, but you dignified unforgiveness and bitterness and gossip and backbiting and smearing the reputation of others with whom you disagree. Listen to me. If we are truly honest, we have to admit that most Christian legalists sympathize with the older brother. Oh, yeah. Listen, we condemn the younger brother. Oh, this rebellious boy. Yes, yes, yes, yes. But we skip that part about the older brother. Listen, growing up, I've never heard a sermon on the older brother. Oh, on the younger brother, on the prodigal, my goodness, hundreds of sermons. Every preacher will preach on the prodigal, always. Why? Because while the older brother kept the traditions, he was gritting his teeth. While he took care of all the outward appearances, his heart was far from God. While he went to church, Yet he was sour, mean, bitter, and had a loveless heart. No wonder Jesus hated legalism. He really, really did. Why? Because legalism gives the impression that you can be saved and accepted by God by just keeping the religious rituals. Beloved, listen to me. Legalism is Satan's theology. Legalism puts Satan in charge of any church. Let me illustrate this from the writing of the Apostle Paul. Because legalism is as old as the first church. It's as old as the first church. The Apostle Paul writes to the church of the Corinth, okay, in Corinthians. And he writes to them. Now remember, the Corinthian church was messed up. I mean, they had so many problems, and he deals with them. He doesn't wink at them. He deals with them. But he writes to them, and he called them saints. Saints? These people are saints? Yeah. But then he writes to the Galatians. But before he even finishes his greetings, he pulls the shirt off their back. What was their sin? Legalism. Legalism. They were adding to the Word of God. They were adding to the gospel of Jesus Christ. They were saying, yes, Jesus plus circumcision, plus this, plus that, plus the other thing. Listen to me. The older brother's legalistic heart is clearly manifested in the fact that he could not forgive his repentant brother. Beloved, this is important. Don't miss this. If you miss it, you miss something very important. Don't miss it. If you want to be like your heavenly daddy, you have to forgive like your heavenly daddy. Yes. Amen. How does your heavenly daddy forgive? We saw in the last message, do not hold sin against the confessing repentant sinner. Don't hold it against them. When we refuse to forgive a repentant person, our relationship with our Heavenly Father gets strained. And you see it clearly in this story. You can see it so clearly. Hear me right, please. For a Christian believer, forgiving a repentant, confessing a repentant person is not an option. It's not an option. Because forgiveness is the key that unlocks the handcuffs of hatred and bitterness and envy. Because forgiveness opens the closed door of unanswered prayers. Because forgiveness lines up your heart with the heart of your Heavenly Father. Look at the older brother's indignation turned into rage when he heard that his father has done this. Turned into rage. Now you see, you have to understand, the Pharisees, particularly that group, not all Jewish people, but that group, the Pharisees, they never believed that their God, the God of Abraham, Isaac, and Jacob, their God, the God of Moses and Joshua and Elijah, would actually welcome a repentant Gentile. They wouldn't believe that. It's in the scripture. It's in the Old Testament. It's repeated over and over and over again. It's there, clearly. But they didn't buy into it. It didn't matter. Why? Because they made a box. They made a box, and that box called the Talmud. That Talmud was the traditions, was the extra-biblical material, not the Torah, not the Old Testament. The Talmud was written by rabbis and interpretations and their ideas and their concepts. No, they just made that box called the Talmud, and they put God right into it. And it didn't fit with the way they put God in that box. And we see that clearly when their anger turned into rage on the day we call Good Friday, when they screamed, crucify him.

0: context of the day. Another thing that is so important, in the culture of the day, even to this day in the Middle East, but certainly in that day, the culture would have dictated, read it in the Old Testament, the culture would have dictated that the older brother is the one who would have presided over the family celebrations, all family celebrations. The older brother is the chief host of all family banquets. The older son's duty is to welcome the guest regardless of his personality. Now, whether he's an extrovert or introvert, it made no difference. They didn't take those things into account like we do now. Whether he liked it or not, it made no difference. Whether he enjoyed doing that or not, they didn't think about these things. It's part of what he's called to do. It goes with the territory. It goes with the birth order. It's part of what he does. It's, think with me, please. Just think with me. The older son not only lets his father down by refusing to exercise his responsibility, he actually makes a scene in front of the family home. First, he insults his father by not fulfilling his duty. Then he actually creates an open rupture of his relationship with his father. See, remember, God chose Israel to be a light to the nations. God chose Israel to be what?
1: Light to the nations.
0: Don't ever forget that. Don't ever forget that. I always say the gospel is in Genesis 12. Did you know that? It's in Genesis 12. God said to Abraham, in you all the families of the earth shall bless themselves. How is that going to happen? The people are going to come to know the God of Abraham and are going to be blessed. That's the gospel. That's the beginning. That's how we know the gospel. And throughout the Old Testament, prophet after prophet, light to the nations, light to the nations, light to the nations. That's what they were called to do. Please hear me right on this one. In the eyes of the father, the older boy's rebellion was just as serious, if not more serious, as the rebellion of the younger son. Are you with me? Someone would say, oh, Michael, where did you get that? Where did you get that? I'm glad you challenged me. I always love for you to challenge me. Don't ever hesitate. I want to show you. Verse 28. Verse 28. The father had to leave the house. He had to leave the guests. Do you know how humiliating that is? He had to leave his guests and go out and entreat his older son. And my beloved friends, listen to me. That was never, never, never, never done in that culture. The father never goes out to entreat the son. The son is the one who entreats the father. The father never pleads with the son. The son pleads with the father. The father never humbles himself before the son. It's the other way around. The son is the one who should humble himself before the father. What's happening here? What's happening? In one day, please think with me, one single day, the father humbles himself before both sons. He humbles himself before the younger son when he runs. As I told you, it's never done for a dignified man to run. And on the same day, the father humbles himself before the older boy when he came out to entreat his older son. What does that mean? What does it mean? Listen to me, please. Listen to me. It means that God in Christ humbled himself for both Jews and Gentiles. The older boy represents the Jews, and the younger represents the Gentiles. The older boy is part of the old covenant, and the rebellious Gentile, the younger son, who's in the far country, far from God. But listen carefully. For you and for me, for us, this means that God in Christ did the unthinkable, that God in Christ did the impossible

0: that God in Christ did the most unexpected, that God in Christ did the extraordinary, that God in Christ did what no one could fathom. He humbled himself to death, even death upon the cross, for Jews and for Gentiles. And that is why today, both my Jewish friends and my Muslim friends find this part of the Christian faith very difficult to accept. Very difficult to accept. How can God Almighty, the God, the all-powerful God, become man and die on a cross? And so they reject the Christ of the cross. Here Jesus was making the point very clear. It's so clear you can't miss it. You can't miss it. For the Jew who stayed home in the Old Covenant, the Old Testament, and for the Gentiles who took all of God's blessings and ignored him and dismissed him, for both of them, Christ died. Christ died. Irrespective of the nature of their rebellion, whether their rebellion is an outward rebellion or an inward rebellion, whether their rebellion is false religiosity or rejection altogether, Christ died for their sins, regardless of the nature of their sin. That is why salvation is found in no one except Jesus the Christ. There is no name under heaven by which men and women, boys and girls, would be saved other than the name of Jesus. And that's precisely why Jesus, here in Luke 15, he leaves the ending of the story up in the air, as it were. He doesn't tell the end of the story. He leaves it hanging in the air. You notice that? I know many of you have. He leaves the end of the story hanging in the air. Why? Because the grand finale of this story, I'm getting ready to shout, is found in the open arms that were stretched on the cross. And they were stretched in order that he might welcome repentant sinners. Repentant sinners from every race, from every nation, from every background, from every age, from every stage, from every form of sin. Because the Bible said breaking one sin, breaking one commandment, breaking all of them. You see, we grade sin. Well, this is a big sin, murder. This is a small sin, white lie. God doesn't grade them. To God, sin is sin. Sin is sin. There's no big sin, small sin, great sin, little sin. And that's why the Bible said, we all, can you say that with me? We all. How many of us? All. Have sinned and come short of the glory of God. But if you're willing to confess with your mouth, repent from your heart, ask for his forgiveness, you receive that forgiveness. That's his promise. That's his promise. The love of the Father for both sons is so clearly indicated here. Our Heavenly Father loves all. You see, in those days, in ancient times, Jews and Gentiles have represented all of humanity. To them, humanity was divided into only two segments, Jews and then Gentiles. Everybody. That's humanity for them. Both boys represented all of humanity. So the question is anybody here like the older brother, standing on the way from others coming to repentance and faith? Like the older brother, keeping the appearance and the facade and never joyfully falling in love with Jesus, sharing him with others? Like the older son, seeing people dying every day and going to hell, and he said, they're not my problem. I know it's not easy. I know that. Let's do what's not easy. Start with us repenting of our own religiosity and falling in love with Jesus all over again.
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7: 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Michigan voters face a stark choice for U.S. Senate. Mike Rogers, a former congressman, state senator, and FBI agent. Or Abdul al-Sayed, whose radical views should alarm Americans. Consider his hostility toward Israel. In last week's debate, he repeatedly refused to say whether Iran, our adversary, poses a greater threat than Israel, our longtime ally. He's described Israel as bloodthirsty and opposes sending it defensive weapons. There are troubling questions, too, about his family's associations. His half-sister, a University of Chicago professor, wrote that her family had long-standing ties to Egypt's Muslim Brotherhood. That branch is now designated a terrorist organization by the U.S. government. El-Sayed denies any family ties. Michigan deserves a senator who can tell an ally from an enemy. El-Sayed has no business in the U.S. Senate.
1: Foundations of Freedom, a look at America's founding principles and the leaders who shaped our nation.
5: John Adams understood one incredibly important thing about America. America cannot endure and cannot forget that it requires freedom, endurance, and character to survive. While serving as president, Adams always remembered that America would not survive. It could not govern itself, control its own passions. Adams wrote, "Our Constitution was made only for a moral and religious people. It is wholly inadequate to the government of any other." Adams understood that self-government depended on much, much more than the document itself. It depended and was guided by faith, by virtue, by responsibility, and above all, by self-restraint. Because government can enforce laws, but it cannot create character. Our Constitution protects a free people, but our Constitution cannot create a moral people. It cannot create self-restraint. That's up to us.
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9: Welcome to Turning Point. In the 23rd Psalm, Jesus is described as the Good Shepherd. It's a comforting image, but what does it really picture? Today, Dr. David Jeremiah reveals how the Good Shepherd makes it possible for our weary, exhausted souls to be rejuvenated with rest and restoration. From The Battle for Your Soul, here's David to introduce his message of encouragement, Restored Souls.
10: I'm not sure what it's like for you when your soul is tired and restless. I think most of us, if we reflect on it, will remember that there were times like that. Perhaps we're in a time like that right now. Just seemed everything going in different directions and no solidarity at all in our heart. What happens to us when our soul gets restless? Well, what I can tell you for sure that I know is we need a shepherd. And the shepherd, of course, is the Lord Jesus, who has promised to restore our souls. We're in the midst of that discussion here on Turning Point, and I hope you will let your heart resonate with the truth of Psalm 23, verse 3. Hey, friends, we have this book, The Battle for Your Soul, available for you. You can get your copy of the book by sending a gift of any size to Turning Point and saying, please send me the book, and we'll do it. We know that you can all send big gifts. Some of you can send major gifts, but we want everyone to get a copy of this book. And if you'll just send a gift of any size and be as generous as you can be, we'll send it to you as our way of saying thank you and investing back into your life spiritually. We hope the book will be a blessing to you. We hope it will strengthen you. We hope it will cause you to pay more attention to your soul. Because let me remind you, your soul is eternal. Your body will perish. Don't spend all your time on your body. Spend some time on your soul. That's what this is all about. Well, here we go with Restored Souls, Psalm 23. Let's listen. Author Jessica Legrone told the story of a woman named Dorothy who was raised by her grandmother during some very difficult years. And Dorothy said her grandmother was a staunch Methodist and took her to church every time the doors were open. The older woman had never gone to school, but she had persuaded her brothers to teach her to read so she could read the Bible. Every Sunday, when Dorothy went to Sunday school, she was asked to say a Bible verse in order to get the little snack provided to each child. Well, Dorothy was only 3 years old, and she only knew one verse, and that was John 11:35, Jesus wept. And it was the shortest verse in the Bible, and she said it every week to get her snack. One day, the teacher said to her, "Honey, that's a very short verse. Don't you think you could do something a little bit longer?" She went home and told her grandmother that she was embarrassed because all she knew was Jesus wept. And her grandmother decided to teach her the 23rd Psalm. Though only 3 years old, Dorothy quickly had the entire passage memorized, all six verses. And the next Sunday, she walked into Sunday school class and recited Psalm 23 word for word. The teacher was impressed, and she told the minister. And before church was dismissed that day, that little three-year-old was up on the platform in the main church reciting the 23rd Psalm for the whole congregation. She never forgot the experience of that psalm. She later credited her grandmother for teaching her that she could learn Scripture and have confidence in herself without fear or embarrassment. She discovered one of the great healing passages in all of the Bible. God has placed a precious soul inside of each of us, and it is thirsty for Him. It often grows weary, and like Jesus, sometimes that soul weeps. But Psalm 23 tells us that He knows how to restore our souls. The Lord is my shepherd, I shall not want. He restores my soul. One author called this small chapter in Psalm a microcosm of God's grace. Just as the whole sun is reflected in a single drop of dew, so we see all the grace and the whole gospel of God reflected in Psalm 23. You know this psalm, don't you? It was written by David, who grew up keeping his, "The Lord is my shepherd, I shall not want. He restores my soul." One author called this small chapter in Psalm a microcosm of God's grace. Just as the whole sun is reflected in a single drop of dew, so we see all the grace and the whole gospel of God reflected in Psalm 23. You know this psalm, don't you? It was written by David, who grew up keeping his grace and the whole gospel of God reflected in Psalm 23. You know this psalm, don't you? It was written by David, who grew up keeping his

She was Billy Graham's daughter, and she believed she had embarrassed her family and embarrassed God, and that God would certainly be through with her. Needing a fresh start, she moved to Florida and began attending a new church, and she met a widower there, and their relationship progressed quickly, despite concerns of her children and repeated warnings from her parents to slow down. Ruth pressed ahead, and just 6 months after meeting him, they were married. But 5 weeks later, she fled the marriage in fear and drove to her parents' home in North Carolina. As she wound up the mountain road, she braced herself for criticism and disappointment. She dreaded what was to come. But when she made the final turn at the top of the mountain, she saw her father, Dr. Graham, standing at the entrance to their driveway. And once out of the car, he pulled his daughter into his arms and whispered, "Welcome home, honey." She later said, "My father's embrace at that moment was one of the most profound gestures of acceptance I have ever experienced. To be utterly broken and still accepted, to feel ugly and yet loved, to feel like an outcast and still be welcome, I marveled at the contrast between my heart, which was full of shame and regret, and my father's heart, which was full of love." If you feel like a failure today, or if you're frustrated because things fell apart under your watch, just come and say, "Lord, you're my shepherd. I ask you to restore my soul. Restore me from this failure. I claim your promise that goodness and mercy will follow me all the days of my life. You are my shepherd. I'm a sheep." He restores us from foolishness and from failure, sometimes from friction. The Lord can restore our souls from the friction of difficult relationships. There's nothing more painful than rejection. Some people are rejected by their parents. I can't imagine the pain of that. Some people are deeply wounded when a girlfriend or a boyfriend breaks up with them. Sometimes we feel betrayed by coworkers. The bruises and scars and injuries that are inflicted on our souls are just like physical wounds in our body, and maybe even worse. David understood that. He wrote, "Even my own familiar friend in whom I trusted, who ate my bread and lifted up his heel against me." David said, "This person who betrayed me was my personal friend. We used to eat together." The Bible says Jesus was despised and rejected by men, a man of sorrows and acquainted with grief. My friend Robert Morgan wrote a book called The Lord is My Shepherd. And in this book, he talked about one day checking on his small flock of backyard sheep. And he discovered that the horse had taken a serious bite out of Ethel's ear. Ethel was an old ewe. After pondering whether to call a vet, Psalm 23:5 came to his mind. Grabbing a bottle of olive oil from the pantry, Rob washed Ethel's ear and rubbed the oil into the wound. It seemed to soothe her, and after several treatments, the wound healed. Later, a sheep exhibitor at the state fair told him, "That's the little trick we use at livestock shows. If we're showing a sheep and she gets a nick or a cut, we rub olive oil on it, and it does the trick." The good shepherd, we are told, is alert to the various hurts and cuts and scrapes that we have, and he anoints us with oil. Did you know that oil is a symbol of the Holy Spirit in the Bible? The Lord Jesus tends our wounds with the oil of the Holy Spirit, and it's the most amazing medication you've ever known. So let me just say to you today, if some old nag has taken a bite out of your ear, if you've been deeply wounded by another person, just say to the Lord, "Dear Shepherd, please restore my love and my joy. Please give me a special anointing of the healing oil of your Holy Spirit." You know, so often when we get hurt, our first tendency is to hurt back. And all that does is hurt us more. And there's a way to deal with hurt. The shepherd's way is a good way. So the Bible says he restores my soul from foolishness, failure, friction,

0: One, from fear. Maybe you're a fearful person. The Lord can restore your soul from fear. Fear's no respecter of person or ages. It strikes the weak and the powerful. It haunts the young and the old, the rich and the poor. Even those who seem to have it all often battle anxious thoughts. I've talked to many high-level people who suffer with fear. You know, it's one thing to have a lot, but when you have it, then you fear losing it. So, you know, there's all kinds of fears that come to take their toll on people. Author and educator Neil Anderson said, "Fear is a thief. It erodes our faith, it plunders our hope, it steals our freedom, and it takes away our joy. But in Christ, that goes away. The Lord restores fearful souls." Isaiah 41 is one of my favorite verses. It says, "Fear not, for I am with you. Be not dismayed, for I am your God. I will strengthen you. I will help you. I will uphold you with my righteous right hand." And David wrote in Psalm 23, verse 4, "I will fear no evil, for you are with me." In his memoir, A Turtle on a Fence Post, industrialist Alan Emery recalled spending a night with a shepherd on the Texas prairie. "I remember this story from some years ago and how it impressed me, how it has stayed with me, how I can never forget the impact of this story. The shepherd was tending a flock of about 2,000 sheep with the help of three sheepdogs. As evening settled in, the sheep lay down around a large bonfire. Then the stillness was broken by the long howl of coyotes. The dogs growled, the sheep lumbered to their feet, and the shepherd threw more logs on the fire. In the glow, Alan looked out and he saw thousands of little lights. He realized those lights were the reflections of the fire in the eyes of the sheep. The sheep had instinctively looked toward the shepherd. They didn't look toward the sound of the dogs or the coyotes. They looked toward the shepherd. In the midst of the danger, the sheep were not looking into the darkness, but were keeping their eyes in the direction of their safety, looking toward the shepherd." What an amazing story that is, and how that should impact us. What do you do when trouble comes? Do you look toward the trouble? Isn't that what we normally do? We analyze it. Here's the new thing we do. We look it up on the internet. We try to find out everything we can about it. You got a little tweak in your back? Well, if you can find it on the internet, you will, and there'll be 900 things that it could be, and you'll be thinking about that for the next week. So what is the best thing we can do? I'm not saying we should be ignorant about what's going on in us, but when trouble comes, you can make your decision. Keep your eye on the trouble or keep your eye on the shepherd. I recommend the latter. Keep your eye on the shepherd. Sometimes we think when bad things happen to us or we go through a tough spell, this is the way it's going to be from now on. But the Bible doesn't let us do that. What does the Bible say in Psalm 23? "Surely goodness and mercy will follow me all the days of my life." My life has been filled with mercy and goodness, and so shall your future be. Amen. What a great psalm, and most of us have memorized it. In fact, I challenged our congregation when I was preaching this to memorize it, and so many people called me back or wrote me or saw me in the hallway and said, "You know what, I memorized that psalm. That was really good." And some people said, "Yeah, I memorized that psalm. That's the hardest thing I ever did." You know, that's the way it is, but it will stay with you, and you will need it sometime in the middle of the night when you're distressed over something or something takes place you weren't expecting. Oh, what a wonderful truth it is that we have a shepherd who cares for us, and he restores our souls. We'll talk about that again tomorrow here on Turning Point as we finish the week out together. I hope you'll be with us for the Friday edition of Turning Point. And let me ask you to memorize Psalm 23. Between now and tomorrow. Yeah, that's right. You can do it. Not very long, and it will be a blessing to you. I'm David Jeremiah. Thank you so much for joining us. Have a great day. And may God go with you.
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14: Well, welcome. I'm Marsha Lambeth. Thank you for joining us today. Today, we're going to talk about a ministry and an outreach, a business called WorkFaith. And with us today is the CEO of WorkFaith, Matt Killian. Matt, thank you for being with us today.
15: Thank you so much for having us. It's a great pleasure and honor.
14: Well, tell me, what is WorkFaith?
15: Yeah, WorkFaith, we're an organization. We're a Christ-centered nonprofit organization here in Houston. And we actually help people who are unemployed or underemployed find work that can actually sustain a family. We provide employment readiness training, coaching, long-term support. And we do it in a way that treats the whole person. It's not just about the resume. It's about the entire person.
14: Kind of where they're at and what they're going through as much as their abilities.
15: Absolutely. There's so much that leads to, you know, a person becoming unemployed. And then the real problem is staying unemployed, not being able to find the front door to a new employer.
14: Yeah.
15: And so that's what we really specialize in.
14: Well, good. Well, we're going to talk about that and get into more depth about WorkFaith. Let me ask you about your background. Now, where do you come from, Matt? What's your story?
15: Yeah, I'll try to sum it up in a couple sentences here.
14: Yeah. What do they call that? The elevator pitch? But go ahead.
15: Yeah, a 30-second commercial. I grew up here in Houston. I went and served in the Marine Corps directly after high school from 1999 to 2003. Went to college after that at Texas State in San Marcos, and then moved into the oil and gas industry soon thereafter. I found myself unemployed in 2009 or 2008, actually, during the financial crisis. And I walked through the front doors of WorkFaith Connection as a client. And I was looking for work, and that's how I originally met the organization. I then joined their staff in 2009. And fast forward to today, I became the CEO in May of 2025.
14: Well, that's awesome.
15: So it's awesome to get to lead the place that actually helped me once. So it's an honor.
14: Well, first of all, thank you for your service. And secondly, you sound like the good old Texas boy. So, you know, good for you too. And then be in the oil and gas industry and lose your job there. That's tough because, I mean, it's ups and downs, but there's been a lot of ups since then. So, you know, that was a tough time in 2008. And, you know, with the economy today, it's similar to that. So when you are looking at people that are coming through the door there at WorkFaith, I mean, who are you looking for? Are you looking for a certain type of person who needs your help? Or is it like you walked through the door and you found what you needed? Is that pretty much the way people come to WorkFaith?
15: Yeah. So like I mentioned earlier, you know, we treat the whole person. And so that allows us to serve a broad spectrum of people. It doesn't have to be from one, you know, certain background or situation that they might be trying to get through.
14: Right.
15: You know, I would say the main target demographic would be individuals who have, you know, real barriers to finding meaningful and sustaining employment. Mm-hmm. Something like they don't have transportation or they have gaps in their work history. A criminal record is a big deterrent to becoming employed. Limited education, unstable housing, or really no professional work network to open the door. You know, all of that stuff really comes into play. But underneath all of it, kind of the common trait that I see across most of our students is that they've stopped believing in themselves. And when you lose that hope, or that you feel like your value has expired, it's really tough to present yourself well to an employer. So we really try to focus on that. And that's where the faith piece comes into play. The secret to our success with our clients is really that faith component. That's our differentiating factor with all other workforce development organizations across the nation, to be honest. When we can show the client that they are worthy and they are valued, and they start looking in the mirror and see themselves just as Jesus sees them, their whole perspective changes. And they walk into an employer motivated, confident, high value, and they present themselves as an asset versus a problem. And that's when the employer wants to give them a second chance.
14: Let me give some information about how to contact WorkFaith. It's workfaith.org, correct, Matt?
15: That is correct.
14: Okay. Workfaith.org is where you start. You can get great information there, see what they're all about, and see how WorkFaith can work for you. But you know, you mentioned a lot of situations there, Matt. My first thought about WorkFaith was that maybe you partner with somebody like Star of Hope or something, where some guys have been through homelessness and addictions and things like that, and they're trying to get back to work after getting straight and that sort of thing, which I'm guessing is a part of what you do. But you cover everybody. I mean, it could be just somebody who's been trying to get back to work and just hasn't been able to get a job, and they get beat down by that. WorkFaith could step in and help them, kind of remind them of the steps they need to take to go through an employment situation, to go through an interview process and things like that, but also build them back up again emotionally and spiritually. So how in the world do you do all of that, Matt?
15: Well, you nailed it right there. I mean, I guess the basis of the creation of WorkFaith stemmed from partners like Star of Hope. So our founder in 2005 realized that there was a gap in Houston, and she wanted to partner with organizations like the Star of Hope and the Open Door Mission to become their workforce development arm, so that they didn't have to worry about that, that they could focus on the spiritual and physical and emotional healing that men and women coming off the street or off of drugs or out of prison were going through. And then WorkFaith would come in and serve as that workforce expertise component and get them back to work, so they would not recidivate back into the program a year later or whatnot.
14: Right.
15: And so, yeah, Star of Hope has been a partner of ours for 20 years. We actually have a training center embedded into the campus that they built over there off 288 and Reed Road.
14: Right. I noticed you guys were on Reed Road, that you were close.
15: We do that across, that across 70 different organizations across Houston. And so we really do bolt on to the back end of all these different successful ministries and organizations that are doing great work here in the city of Houston, and provide that workforce development training for them.
14: Good, good. So, you know, you could be listening right now, and maybe you've got a background like that and you've been trying to get back to work. Well, here's a solution for you. But you may also be on, you know, some of the other spectrums that are available through WorkFaith. So take a look at that at workfaith.org, workfaith.org. Are you a nonprofit or are you a for-profit business? How does that work? You work off of donations?
15: Question. Yeah, we work off of private donations from individuals, from foundations, from churches, from companies, that whole spectrum. We don't actually receive any government funding, and we do not have an earned revenue model. And so everything is privately raised each and every year.
14: That's great, because the government part can kind of mess you up sometimes when you're in a faith-based ministry, too. So
15: that is correct.
14: That's a good idea, then, that, you know, people that can have that, you know, do have that job and do want to support somebody, this would be a great ministry to make a support to. So workfaith.org is the website. Again, if you'd like to know more about the work and how they do this, workfaith.org. Just kind of perusing through your website, I noticed you've got like teaching sessions available. You've got private and group help, it looks like. And there were some great things about just ministry, the kind of doing a daily devotional and things like that, that can lift you up right. in that position right. too. So you do everything yeah. from that work position about getting somebody out there. So how do you work these daily devotionals in? Are they just normal devotionals? Do you have something you've specifically put together for people that are in these situations? Or does the
15: yeah,
14: Lord just
15: absolutely.
14: yeah, just follow the Holy Spirit?
15: It's so we want to, the model is we meet people where they're at. And mm-hmm. so for a number of years, you know, you had to fight Houston traffic. You had to mm-hmm. arrange for childcare. You had to be in a set room on a set hour on a set day to receive any type of help from Work Faith. And in 2020, COVID really kind of busted that wide open in terms of us actually deploying ourselves into the community and meeting people where they're at. That actually kind of morphed into another offering that we have, and we call that Work Faith Now, and that is also available via the website. But that's a platform that addresses all situations for, you know, this unemployment that somebody's trying to get through.
14: Yeah.
15: And, you know, it doesn't take somebody to get on a bus or get in a car and fight Houston traffic. All they have to do is open a laptop and have a desire to try again. Hmm. If they log into that Work Faith Now app, there's over 200 micro skill building videos that address all situations. If you want to look up in the search menu, how to talk about my background, how to talk about my gap in the work history, yeah. how to talk about my lack of education, all of that kind of stuff is addressed in those micro skill building videos. So we really developed a model that addresses every, I guess, hardship mm-hmm. That somebody might face in trying to get back to work.
14: Yeah.
15: And then we weave in those devotionals throughout the entire thing. So if you were If you sign up for our flagship, which is a 20-hour intensive class that runs Monday through Friday, we call it the Job Search Accelerator. We start every morning with a devotional. We end the day with a devotional. Prayer is mentioned, or not mentioned, but prayer is given throughout. And the gospel is woven through our culture, mm-hmm. our curriculum, our coaching, and the platform.
14: Good.
15: And so, you know, faith isn't just a side project with the organization. It is the organization.
14: Yeah, good.
15: And we really stand on that.
14: Good. That's great. So the emphasis on faith as you're going through everything that you're teaching people. So I love this. This is amazing where you've brought so many aspects together. You mentioned the fact that there was something missing, that was why the founder created Work Faith. Are you seeing something like that today in the economy too?
15: What I'm seeing across the spectrum here is that this organization operates in one city.
14: Mm-hmm.
15: And the people that we're impacting is only happening in Houston, Texas.
14: Mm-hmm.
15: And so over the next 5 years, we're going to bring Work Faith across Texas because the same problems Good. Exist in Dallas and in San Antonio and Austin and Lubbock, El Paso, Midland, across the entire state.
14: Yeah.
15: And there's hundreds of thousands of people that are wanting to go back to work here in Texas and they just can't find the front door. And
14: yeah.
15: that gap between the really good jobs here that are coming to Texas, I mean, all these major corporations are coming
14: yeah.
15: into the state, and that gap

0: Well, we've got some work to do
1: Yeah.
0: to get up to that $31.
1: 20 bucks an hour, though, is the average there. That's pretty good, too. But at the same time, yeah, like you say, it just keeps getting that gap gets wider. So trying to meet that is great, too. Yeah, you do some great things like how to ask for a raise. I mean, I needed to talk to you guys a long time ago. I've never been able to do that. I hate that aspect of
0: I do too. I do too. It's
1: it.
0: uncomfortable. But sometimes it's necessary.
1: Yeah. Yeah. I'm sitting here thinking as you're talking about friends and family that are going through situations. I have a brother-in-law who he lost his job. He's 70. He doesn't want to retire, and he has been looking for almost a year for another job. I mean, he's got all the requirements, all the years of experience, but his age is an issue, and that's something to overcome. I have another friend who went through some health issues, was out of work for about 12 weeks for and in and out of the hospital all of that time, and dealing with that, went back to work after I forget what they call it, where the Family Leave Act kind of thing helped her while she was going through her
0: Oh yeah, the
1: hospitalization. But
0: yeah.
1: now she's back in the workplace. She's feeling like she's falling behind. Other people got promoted above her while she was in the hospital and out. And now she's like, okay, do I have a job or not? She's feeling unsure. So a lot of people, I
0: Right.
1: guess that's a lot. Everybody's got something that they're going through, but you address these type of things. So that's fantastic. I've never heard of an organization that, I mean, if somebody has a job, can they come to you and say, look, man, I'm struggling here. I don't know how much longer I'm going to be here. What can I do to move on to the next? Do you
0: Oh,
1: do that
0: 100
1: sort of
0: percent.
1: thing? Yeah.
0: Oh yeah. Yeah, we've got career coaches that are open to talk to anybody.
1: Wow.
0: You don't have to graduate the program, you don't have to go through a service, you don't have to complete anything to sign up and talk to a coach. And so yeah, our coaches are very experienced and will typically be able to help anybody through whatever situation they're going through.
1: That's amazing. That's amazing. Now, how long did you say WorkFaith has been here in Houston?
0: We're celebrating 20 years
1: 20
0: this year.
1: years. Wow. Wow. And you mentioned the other cities like San Antonio and Dallas. I mean, I assume it's the same but different in these cities too. Like you've got something different that you've got to maybe address or overcome, or it could be like the kind of jobs that might be available in those cities might be different than each other, so to speak. I'm thinking Houston's probably one that covers the gambit, but is that true in the other cities as well?
0: Yeah, so every city has its own profile and specifications, and we've got to adhere or adjust to those slightly. But for the most part, our training is pretty universal.
1: Yeah.
0: Of course, the job market will be different in those cities, and the clientele or the demographic might be a little bit different. San Antonio has a huge veteran population. Not that Houston doesn't, but San Antonio's got a lot of people transitioning out of the big Air Force
1: Yeah,
0: bases
1: get
0: and
1: it.
0: stuff like that. And, I can speak from personal experience. When I transitioned out of the Marine Corps, they didn't really give me much. They didn't tell me how to talk about my military job and how that transfers over into a civilian role and how I can, make all that work on a resume and whatnot. So it's we've got some really smart and great instructors. And one of them has served, he served in the military as well, had the same type of experience I did, but he decided to build some curriculum around all that to help veterans, be able to talk about that and get back into the workforce on the civilian side once they transition. So yeah, every new market will have its own profile, and we'll get used to that. Now, we're not going to do it all at once. We're going to do one city per year. And I also want to preface that we won't take $1 out of the Houston market. And so Houston's our home. Houston, we're not going to leave. We're not going to shrink. We're going to expand as Texas expands. Every market that we open up will be self-funding in year two, which will allow us to move on to the next market after we open it. And then we'll just continue to build it as needed.
1: Good.
0: But
1: Let me
0: yeah.
1: give some information here. Let me give you the address again. It is workfaith.org. If you are looking for a job and you need some help, go to workfaith.org. If you are looking to support this outreach, you can find out more about who they are, what they're about, and how you can be a part of that. Workfaith.org. www.ncfamily.org. Again, is the web.

0: website. Now, Matt, do you, we're talking today, by the way, with Matt Killian, who's the CEO there at WorkFaith. Matt, do you partner with certain businesses to go to work, to put people to work? How does the involvement with the ministry outreach of WorkFaith work with businesses in the area?
1: Yeah, so we've got certain pipelines that plug directly into businesses. And if anybody's interested in partnering with us to be on board with the mission and all that we do here at WorkFaith, we can tailor build a pipeline of interested applicants into the partner or into the employer. But I will tell you that there's some barriers to accepting jobs that are open. And the main one is just proximity to where that company is located in relation to where the client lives. Mm-hmm. And so most people won't take, you know, two or three buses across town for too long before, you know, they want to find something closer to home. And so it's been very interesting trying to build all these different pipelines into the employers. But there's a network that we do work with. And for the most part, you know, there is that 10%, but for the most part, they're very satisfied with the clients that come from WorkFaith because they're a little bit of a step up above just the regular applicant off the street. And for a lot of the people that we serve, you know, they've been unemployed for quite a while. And so they know how hard it is to get a job. And when they're willing to fight for that job and for that,
0: take those, you know, two buses to get there, or whatever it takes.
1: I mean, they become the best employee that employer has because they just know how hard it is out there where other people might not. But yeah, a lot of the training is very successful. And so most of our graduates are self-securing their own job, but with the help of a coach who maps out and strategizes a job search plan with them, exactly how they need to break into a certain industry if they don't have the experience, but maybe they have the transferable skills.
0: Yeah.
1: So yeah, everything's unique and tailored to the person. So
0: That's interesting. Yeah. That's again, workfaith.org is the website for more information, workfaith.org. So it could be like physical labor. It could be something where you're in the white collar business or whatever it may be. You may be a banker. You could be, you know, a ditch digger. It doesn't matter. The work is there, and you guys meet the needs that are out there for both the client and whoever you may be working with on the other side. Do you hear back from businesses about, you know, kind of success stories that have come?
1: Yeah. I always like to quote a guy who used to only hire our graduates, and their business has expanded, and so they need more of a pipeline, a bigger pipeline. But what he would always say about WorkFaith is that, you know, you hire a guy off the street and he walks in and says, "Hey, what can you do for me?" And you hire a WorkFaith client and they walk in and they said, "Hey, what can I do for you?" And that statement encompasses everything you need to know about the training and the WorkFaith way and just the partnerships that we build throughout the city.
0: Very good. Again, it's workfaith.org. We're talking today with their CEO, Matt Killian. Matt, thank you so much. Could you talk to our audience real quick? Talk to that person in the audience who maybe is looking for a job that, you know, you guys could offer what they need.
1: Yeah, absolutely. So if you're out there looking for some help, whether it be with underemployment or just unemployment, go to workfaith.org, check us out, give us a call, talk to a coach. We've got the resources and the specialization to help you out. Okay. There's no way that your value has expired. Whether you're 80 years old or 18 years old, there's something out there for you. And I know God's got a plan, and WorkFaith can help you find it.
0: Yeah, I like that. Thank you, Matt. Matt, what a great conversation. I've enjoyed this very much. And again, workfaith.org, so cool to get to hear about what you do and how you're doing it. And we hope this really reaches our audience in a way that can impact them for the positive. So thank you for that. You have a wonderful day, and let me know if there's anything that we can ever do for Work Faith, would you?
1: Yes, ma'am. Thank you so much for having us, and I look forward to maybe the next time. This has been great.
0: Yeah, we'll do it again. Thank you.

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1: Do you love your pastor? We do too here at KKHT 100.7 The Word. Good afternoon, I'm Stephen Kay. And our love for our community's ministry leaders did not end with the Pastor's Appreciation Luncheon, but continues all October and beyond because it's Pastor's Appreciation Month. 1 Timothy 5:17 says, "Let the elders that rule well be counted worthy of double honor, especially they who labor in the word and doctrine." 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
6: 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It is wholly inadequate to the government of any other." Adams understood that self-government depended on much, much more than the document itself. It depended and was guided by faith, by virtue, by responsibility, and above all, by self-restraint. Because government can enforce laws, but it cannot create character. Our Constitution protects a free people, but our Constitution cannot create a moral people. It cannot create self-restraint. That's up to us.
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0: Welcome to Peace by Believing with John Redmond, Associate Pastor of First Baptist Church in Pasadena, Texas. The Lord has given us as human beings a wide range of emotions. From joy to sadness or excitement to fear, we experience emotions every single day. Today, John will look at one of the strongest emotions, anger. If you can, please open your Bible to the book of Proverbs as John asks the question, are you an angry person?
1: If you'll open your Bible this morning to the book of Proverbs, I want to talk to you today about anger. And I know that is something that nobody here ever struggles with, and nobody here ever loses their cool or says something they regret, but there may be one person who struggles with this, and so maybe this sermon is just for you. Anger. Now, last week I came across what is called the anger quiz that I found very interesting. It's from Grace Point Wellness, and what they had were 25 true-false statements. And I read over those and tried to kind of whittle it down to a more manageable number for our purposes today. And so what I want to do is to give you the anger quiz. And I'm going to read 10 statements, and you can answer true or false. And if you answer true, that means that you sometimes struggle with anger, okay? And so you can kind of keep score in your head, or if you've got a pen and a bulletin there, you can just kind of write down true or false at the end of one of these. Statement number one. I don't show my anger about everything that makes me mad, but when I do, look out. Now, that's true or false for you? What would you say? I still get angry when I think of the bad things people did to me in the past. Number three, I fly off the handle easily. Would you say true or false? Number four, I often find myself having heated arguments with the people who are closest to me. Number five, I sometimes lie awake at night and think about the things that upset me during the day. We probably all done that. Something happened during the day, somebody says something, we get in bed at night, we look up at the ceiling, and we're thinking about that, and we go to bed kind of with that little grudge in our heart. So probably most of us could say true to that. Number six, I've had trouble on the job because of my temper. Number seven, When riled up, I often blurt out things I later regret saying. Number eight, when someone says or does something that upsets me, I don't usually say anything at the time. But later on, I spend a lot of time thinking about the cutting replies that I could and should have made. Now, I've done that before. I've been in a setting, somebody says something, I don't say anything, driving home, I say, I should have said this, I could have said that. So I have to plead guilty on number eight. There have been times I've done that. Number nine, I find it very hard to forgive someone who has done me wrong. Well, sometimes that is hard. Depends what they did. Number 10, people really irritate me when they don't behave the way they should or when they act like they don't have the good sense of a head of lettuce. Now, I'm not sure exactly what that means, but when you're dealing with somebody, they're just not very smart. And that can be irritating to us. Sometimes that can make us angry. Well, how did you do on the test? Most of us, if we're honest, we said true on at least two or three of those things. There have been times when we have done that. And so the title of the message today is simply this. Are you an angry person? As you think about your own demeanor, your own personality, would you say that you're an angry person? Maybe the way to get that question answered more honestly and objectively is to turn to the person next to you and ask them if they think that you're an angry person. But I don't want you to do that because that might cause a problem in here this morning. But sometimes we all struggle with anger. Now, we're going to look at a lot of different verses today on anger because the Bible is full of this subject and many teachings on anger. But interestingly enough, God didn't just lump all the verses in the same chapter or in the same passage. So we're going to have to kind of move around today and look at some different passages. But before we do that, I want to define what I mean by anger. What is anger? I think we all have an idea of what that is. But what is a definition of anger? Well, if you look it up in the dictionary, Mr. Webster says that anger is strong annoyance. Something happens, somebody says something, and you get annoyed by that. If you study the Greek word for that, thumos, T-H-U-M-O-S, that literally means an impulse or a desire or even your disposition. Interestingly enough, the word literally means in the Greek language, seething, raging, and boiling over. That's what the idea in Greek is for anger. It's that feeling we get it. We know what that feels like. We've all had it. And sometimes we all get that feeling. Interestingly, the Greeks considered anger to be the strongest of all the passions. Now think about that. There are many passions in life, and yet the Greeks said anger is at the top of the list. The Hebrew word for anger is very similar. It literally means to become heated. And the Hebrews, the Jewish people, would talk about burning anger. And we've all had this where something is said, something happens, it rubs us the wrong way. And so on the inside, we begin to feel hot. We begin to boil. We can feel that blood coursing through our veins. We can feel our skin getting a little bit hot. We can feel our heart rate maybe increase. Well, that's anger, rage, seething, boiling over, burning hot. And that's what we're going to be thinking about today. Now, as I was preparing this message, I thought, now how do I want to address this topic? Well, this is one of those things that a person might call me and say, John, could we have a phone conversation? I want to talk to you about anger. And I want to just confess to you that sometimes I lose my cool, and sometimes I blow my stack, and sometimes I say things that I shouldn't say in anger. I feel badly about it. And is anything in the Bible that could help me? And I was thinking, if you and I were having that conversation, what are some things that I would say to you? And so I've jotted down 7 statements. And there, if you follow along in the bulletin, we have them right there for you to fill in the blanks, and you can do it that way. If you'd rather just listen a little more free-spirited, certainly you can do it that way. But one of the things, the first thing I would say to you about anger is I would say this. You need to understand that anger is a natural impulse. It's a natural impulse, that feeling of rage and boiling coming up on the inside of you. So if you say, John, sometimes I get that, what does that mean? I'll tell you what it means. It means you're human. And everybody on the planet gets it. I don't care how much you love God, how long you've been saved. It's just something that is part of the human psyche. It's just part of being human. Number 2 statement I would make is that while anger is certainly a natural impulse, if we're not careful, anger can be a dangerous impulse. It can be very dangerous. Now, you're in Proverbs. Go to chapter 15, and I want to show you a verse. Chapter number 15, let me let you find it. And many of our verses today are in Proverbs. Not all of them, but many of them are. Look in verse number 18. Now, I'm reading out of the New King James, but you can follow along whatever your translation might be. Verse 18, a wrathful man stirs up strife, but he who is slow to anger allays contention, or stops contention before it gets started. Now, if you want to just read a translation that just says it straight on, the New Living Translation says it this way: a hot-tempered person starts fights. One of the ways you can know whether or not you have an anger problem is to ask yourself this question: are you frequently in fights? I don't mean fist fights. I could mean that, but I mean verbal arguments. There's always some drama. There's always some tension. Everything's kind of on edge when you're around. Well, a hot-tempered person starts fights. It's a dangerous impulse. It's interesting. The word anger is only one letter short of being the word danger. Anger, A-N-G-E-R. You add a D to the beginning of that, and you have danger, D-A-N-G-E-R. And so when you have that natural impulse, that feeling of boiling over coming up on the inside of you, that's normal and that's natural. But you need to realize, if you don't deal with that, if you don't control that feeling, that anger is going to become danger, and it's going to become something bad. Now, you may be saying, now, John, I just can't control my anger. I'm just a hothead, I have a short fuse, and I can't control my anger. Yes, you can. Have you ever been at home with your family and you got into a discussion, and then the discussion turned into an argument, and now people's voices are being raised and people are saying things that they ought not be saying, and people's feelings are getting hurt, and you're practically yelling, and the neighbors are probably wondering what in the world is going on next door, and this is happening, and then the phone rings and you go to the phone and say, hello, just real calm like that. Oh, we're doing fine. We're having a great Saturday. How are y'all doing? Yes, yes. We had a nice late breakfast. We're going to a movie a little later. Everything's great over here. Now, what did you just do when you did that? You say, well, I faked it. Well, maybe so. Maybe sometimes faking it's better than just letting it continue to go out. But what you really did was you demonstrated that you can control your anger. You demonstrated that. When you got on the phone and you were calm and nice and polite, You proved you could control your anger. And so what we have to do is to learn to do that in the actual house or in the actual setting or in the actual moment when we're feeling that natural impulse on the inside. We have to control it. So what am I saying so far? Anger is natural. Anger can be dangerous. And the next thing I would say is that anger, interestingly enough, can be a learned behavior. On the one hand, it's natural. But on the other hand, you can watch somebody else who has a hot head, and you can kind of learn how to express your anger. And so we have to be careful who our friends are. And I would say to the students today, you have to be careful who your role model is. Now, whoever your role model is, they're not going to be perfect. Don't put them so high on a pedestal to say if you ever mess up that you're a hypocrite and you're... No, they're human. But we still have to be careful. Go to chapter 22. I want to show you a couple of verses here about the importance of being careful who our friends are. Proverbs 22 and in verse number 24. Let me let you find it. Proverbs 22, 24. Make no friendship with an angry man, and with a furious man do not go, lest you learn his ways and set a snare for your soul. And so sometimes, again, especially when we're young, but it can happen at any age, we look to an athlete, or maybe we look to a celebrity, or maybe we look to a politician, or to somebody who has an influence or an audience out there, and we watch that person. We like that person. They're a fine athlete, man. They score the big shot. They make the winning pass, and they're cool, and we look at them, and yet they have a bad temper. They seem to just say whatever they want to say, and we think, well, since they're my hero, if he can do it, if she can do it, that must mean that I can do it. No, we have to be very careful that we don't look up to people or get too close to people who have a bad temper, because we could learn their ways. This is why, as a parent, I was thinking about parents over the weekend as I was finishing this sermon. As a parent, you want to teach your children how to work, how to be honest, how to add, how to drive, how to treat people. But watch this. As a parent, you don't want to teach your kids how to get angry. And when they're young, you're the role model. And so you have to be careful knowing that they're watching you. So just like we don't want to associate or look up to people who have a bad temper, we ourselves want to guard ourselves in this way because people might be looking to us and we don't want to be a bad example for them. Now, the next statement: all anger, this seething, this boiling over, this raging, it needs to be assessed and it needs to be addressed. It needs to be thoroughly assessed and it needs to be properly addressed. In other words, you need to ask yourself, now why am I feeling this impulse? Why? What is happening? Why am I mad at her? Why am I upset with him? Why when I think of them do I have this feeling? Is it that they've done something against me that I need to forgive them of? Because if I forgive them and ask God to forgive them and then ask God to bless them and then ask God to fill my heart with love for them, well, if I'm feeling loving towards somebody, I'm not going to be angry. So you have to assess it and you have to address it. Now, go to chapter number, you're in Proverbs still, go to chapter number 29. This is one of my favorite verses in all of Proverbs about anger. Because sometimes we don't assess the cause of our anger and sometimes we don't address the anger properly. Verse 11 of 29, a fool vents all his feelings, but a wise man holds them back. Now you may say, well, you know, I'm one of those people when I don't have a filter. I've heard people say this of themselves, almost as though it were a positive quality. I don't have a filter. I just say what I think, you know. It's kind of like when I get upset, it's like an explosion and it's all over with. Well, it may be over with for you, but you may have hurt a lot of other people. I mean, a grenade explodes, but just because the explosion's over, that doesn't mean there's no damage to it. But some people say, well, you know, I'm just one of those people, I just tell it like it is. I just say what I think, and I don't worry about what anybody else thinks. If I have a feeling, I just say it. And again, they think that's a good quality. Now, I'm not allowed to call you a fool, and you're not allowed to call me a fool, but God can call us both a fool. And God says, if you vent your feelings like that, you are a fool. Because a wise person holds it in. I read that when Abraham Lincoln, who I don't think would be any argument, was the greatest president in the history of our country. I mean, God used him to abolish slavery. I mean, he was a tremendous president. And Lincoln had developed a habit. He studied the qualities of what he called transformational leaders. And he said he noticed that transformational leaders can control their emotions better than other people. And he wanted to be a transformation leader, and he was. And so sometimes he would be in a meeting with his cabinet, and a cabinet member would do something or say something, and it made Lincoln mad, made him angry. He felt that seething, that rage, that boiling, that heating up on the inside. Sometime one of the generals in the army might do the same thing, and it rubbed him the wrong way, and he felt that. So he developed a habit. When he got mad, he would immediately write a letter to the person who made him mad. And he would say, this is what you said, this is what you've done, this is why I'm disappointed with you, and you have made me angry. He wrote the full letter. But then here was Lincoln's genius. He set that letter to the side for several hours, or most likely until the next day. And the next day, he would read that letter after he had calmed down, after that boiling rage had subsided, and he would read it, and he would say, no, I'm not going to sign that, and I'm not going to send that letter. He had learned to hold it in. Sometimes we have to hold it in. That's what it says again, Proverbs 29:11. A fool vents all his feelings. Listen, you can't always tell everybody everything you think. You can't. If you always tell everybody what you think, when you get finished doing that, you're going to be at Applebee's all by yourself because nobody's going to be your friend. And so a fool vents all his feelings, but a wise man, a wise woman, a wise person holds it back. Says, hey, I have to assess this, have to address this, can't always say everything I think. So that's what I'm saying. Anytime you feel that rage, assess it. What's causing this? And what is the appropriate way for me to deal with this? Now let's move on to the next thought, because I want to develop this too. The next thought, what I just said, you would expect me to say. But what I'm about to say, you wouldn't expect me to say. Some anger needs to be expressed. Did you know this whole idea that all anger is wrong? That idea is not a biblical idea. In fact, go to the New Testament book of Ephesians. I want to show you an interesting verse in Ephesians chapter number 4. Because all anger is not bad at all. Ephesians chapter 4 and verse 26 says this. Be angry and do not sin. Say that with me. Be angry and do not sin. But notice it says be angry. There's some things that ought to make you angry. Had Lincoln never gotten angry, we might still have slavery in our country today. I mean, it was his anger against an injustice that caused him to lead the nation to go a different way. And so anger, some anger is good. Some anger really is righteous indignation. And so what do we have to do? We have to learn to be angry, but not to sin. Not all anger is bad. And sometimes we have to express that anger. Did you know if you have the idea, I can never really say how I feel. I can never really tell, especially like in marriage or in the family or a close friendship or work relationship. If you have the idea, I don't ever want to rock the boat. I don't want to say anything that would upset anybody. I don't want to cause anger. And so I'm feeling something's being said, something's happening. I don't think it's right. I'd like to get this off my chest and say, you know, kindly and peacefully, but I'd like to feel the freedom to say how I feel, but no, I can't say how I feel, so I'm going to just suppress this. I'm going to just push this down. And many people do that thinking that's the right thing, and they're trying to keep the peace. But what I've learned is this. If you try to push too much stuff down, eventually it's going to pop out. And sometimes it comes out on a mild infraction. In other words, you've just been pushing this in, and then somebody says something, and it just really sets you off. Whereas if you had learned how to properly express your anger to begin with, you wouldn't have been holding all that stuff on the inside. Not all anger is bad. And you, if you're married, if you're in with your family, with your close friends, you should feel the freedom to say how you feel, even if it's going to be not how everybody else feels. And that you have to ask God to give you wisdom when to speak and when to stay quiet. But if it's something that's really a big deal to you, you have to feel the freedom to say that, or else the peace that you think you're keeping is not even a real peace. It's a false peace. The only reason there's peace is because you're not being true to yourself and saying how you really feel. Now, go back a few pages in the New Testament to the Gospel of Mark, chapter number 3. I want to show you this in the life of Jesus. Now, Jesus is our model for everything, and we know Jesus never sinned. And yet we see times in Jesus' life where he became angry. In Mark chapter 3, we read about a man who had a withered hand, some kind of a paralyzed hand. And on a particular Sabbath day in the synagogue, here was the man there with the withered hand. Well, Jesus walks in the synagogue and he sees this man. And Jesus is thinking to himself, I can heal that man of his infirmity. But he sees the religious leaders and he knows that the religious leaders would think it would be sin to heal a man on the Sabbath because they would classify that as work. And so Jesus says in verse 4 to these religious leaders, is it lawful on the Sabbath to do good or to do evil, to save life or to kill? And they didn't answer his question. And verse 5, when he had looked around at them, now watch this, with anger, being grieved because of the hardness of their hearts, he said to the man, stretch out your hand. And the man stretched it out and his hand was healed. But the point here is Jesus became angry when he saw people placing religious law and rituals and customs and traditions of that day above the need of a suffering human being. It made him angry. Go to John chapter 2, show you a similar situation. And in verse number 13, it says, now the Passover of the Jews was at hand, and Jesus went up to Jerusalem. And he found in the temple those who sold oxen and sheep and doves and the money changers doing business. You say, well, John, what was wrong with them selling all these animals? Everybody was in Jerusalem for the Passover, and they had to have animals to offer up a sacrifice, and that's true. And the people who owned all these animals knew that the people had to buy the animals, and so they raised the prices beyond what was considered fair. And quite honestly, they were ripping the people off. And people felt like, well, I've got to buy this to offer the sacrifice. And so it made Jesus angry. Look at verse 15, how he handled his anger. When he had made a whip of cords, he drove them all out of the temple. And so Jesus, seeing people being ripped off in the temple, being cheated, it made him angry. But he didn't act impulsively. He didn't fly off the handle. He didn't say anything rude. What did he do? He probably sat down in a chair and he got some cords and he made a whip. And it would have taken some time. You can't make a whip in 5 seconds. I mean, it would take time to put that whip together. So what I'm saying is Jesus wasn't acting in anger. And then when Jesus took that whip, he didn't go in the temple and start hitting the people with the whip. No, he turned over the tables and he drove them out. So Jesus, this is another thing very important. He attacked the problem, not the people. Many times we get angry and we attack the people and not the problem. If we can learn how to attack the problem and to be loving to the people and not be rude to people, then we will have come a long way. But I'm saying to you today that some anger needs to be expressed. You can't just bottle all that stuff in. You have to have the freedom. Now again, in kindness and in love and in honesty, and without raising your voice, it just try to be as tender as you can. But you have to be able to say what you think, or else the relationship is not even genuine. It's phony. It's not real. Your heart's not going to be in it if you feel like you can't say how you really feel.
0: Unfortunately, that's all the time we have on today's program. As we have been thinking about anger from a biblical perspective, have you thought about if you are an angry person? Or maybe it's the emotion of fear that has led to anger. No matter what the emotion, Jesus can help us get all of our emotions into the proper perspective. If you have never asked Jesus to save you, you can ask him now. Simply say, Dear Jesus, I believe that you love me and that you died on the cross to pay for my sins. Right now, I ask you to come into my heart, forgive my sins, and make me a Christian. I ask you to save me, and I trust you to do it. Please make me the person you created me to be. In your name I pray, amen. Thank you for joining us today, and we look forward to you being with us on the next Peace by Believing with John Redmond as we continue the message, Are You an Angry Person? 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
5: 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Michigan voters face a stark choice for U.S. Senate. Mike Rogers, a former congressman, state senator, and FBI agent, or Abdul al-Sayed, whose radical views should alarm Americans. Consider his hostility toward Israel. In last week's debate, he repeatedly refused to say whether Iran, our adversary, poses a greater threat than Israel, our longtime ally. He's described Israel as bloodthirsty and opposes sending it defensive weapons. There are troubling questions, too, about his family's associations. His half-sister, a University of Chicago professor, wrote that her family had longstanding ties to Egypt's Muslim Brotherhood. That branch is now designated a terrorist organization by the U.S. government. Al-Sayed denies any family ties. Michigan deserves a senator who can tell an ally from an enemy. Al-Sayed has no business in the U.S. Senate.
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15: Do you believe what the Bible says about those whose lifestyle is characterized by sin? 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
14: Galatians chapter 5 is where we are in our study of God's Word. This morning, continuing our study of the book of Galatians, we have come to verses 19 through 26, and we'll read beginning at verse 16. Galatians chapter 5, reading beginning at verse 16. The Word of God says this, Paul writes, "But I say, walk by the Spirit, and you will not carry out the desire of the flesh. For the flesh sets its desire against the Spirit, and the Spirit against the flesh. For these are in opposition to one another, so that you may not do the things that you please. But if you are led by the Spirit, you are not under the law. Now the deeds of the flesh are evident, which are immorality, impurity, sensuality, idolatry, sorcery, enmities, strife, jealousy, outbursts of anger, disputes, dissensions, factions, envying, drunkenness, carousing, and things like these, of which I forewarn you, just as I have forewarned you, that those who practice such things will not inherit the kingdom of God. But the fruit of the Spirit is love, joy, peace, patience, kindness, goodness, faithfulness, gentleness, self-control. Against such things there is no law. Now those who belong to Christ Jesus have crucified the flesh with its passions and desires. If we live by the Spirit, let us also walk by the Spirit. Let us not become boastful, challenging one another, envying one another." And this morning our focus will be on verses 19 through 21, so let's read those verses again. Verse 19, "Now the deeds of the flesh are evident, which are immorality, impurity, sensuality, idolatry, sorcery, enmities, strife, jealousy, outbursts of anger, disputes, dissensions, factions, envying, drunkenness, carousing, and things like these, of which I forewarn you, just as I have forewarned you, that those who practice such things will not inherit the kingdom of God." Christ died for us to live in freedom. That's what he says, Paul says in verse 1 of this chapter. It was for freedom that Christ set us free. Jesus has set us free. Free from the guilt of our sin. His blood paying, his death on the cross, paying for all the sins of all those who will ever put their faith in him. All of our sins washed away by the blood of Christ. Christ's own righteousness given to us as a gift by God. The moment we trusted in Christ, God justified us. He declared us to be right with him, giving to us as a gift the very righteousness of Jesus. Christ's death paying for our sins, Christ's righteousness making us acceptable to God. No longer belonging to the domain of darkness, now transferred to the kingdom of God's Son. No longer slaves to sin and Satan. No longer under the condemnation of God's law. We have been set free. And if you ask, why did Jesus do this for us? Paul answers in verse 1, it was for freedom that Christ set us free, that we might now live those lives of freedom that Jesus paid for, that he made possible for us. So what is that life of freedom? It is not freedom for the purpose of self-indulgence. That's not freedom at all. It's not to live for yourself. It's not to live for sin. It's not to live for those things that Jesus had to die for. Jesus didn't die for your sins for you and I to just go on in our sins. No, it is the freedom to now do what is pleasing in the sight of God. As we heard in the baptism testimonies, what are we? We are new creations in Christ Jesus. We are new men and women. And now for the first time since the Lord saved us, what we were given was both the ability and the desire to do what is pleasing in the sight of God. God has so changed our hearts that we want to please Him. And now because we are new creations and His Spirit lives in us, we actually have the ability to do what is pleasing in the sight of God. And to walk in that life of obedience is freedom. Freedom to say no to the flesh, to indwelling sin. Say no to sin. Free to serve others from a heart of love, a selfless life, a God-oriented life that then results in an others-oriented life, no longer living that life bound up in selfishness. Free to serve others in love. Free to fulfill the law of God. Free to do what pleases God. We saw last time that then the way we experience that life. This is freedom. This is how we're meant to live. If you ask, well, how do I actually experience that? How do I walk in that? He answers that question in verse 16. But I say, walk by the Spirit, and you will not carry out the desire of the flesh. The Spirit of God, God Himself, the third person of the Trinity, who has taken up residence in the lives of believers. Walk according to Him, and you will not carry out the desire of the flesh, because these two ways of life are mutually exclusive. What the Holy Spirit produces is not sin. What sin produces is not holy. So walk according to the Spirit, and you won't be carrying out sin at the same time. If you're living in sin, you're not walking by the Spirit. So the answer is not sheer self-discipline. The answer is not looking to yourself to overcome a life of sin. The answer is looking to the Lord. Submit to the Lordship of Christ. Submit to the truth of the Word of God and the Spirit of God. He is there in the lives of true believers, and He empowers you then, giving you the desire and the ability to do what pleases God. Paul describes that battle that we know, a battle that never even existed until the Lord saved us. Verse 17, for the flesh sets its desire against the Spirit, and the Spirit against the flesh. For these are in opposition to one another, so that you may not do the things that you please. You were introduced into a new internal war when the Lord saved you. Now, you're a new creation with indwelling sin. And so you battle these desires of sin every day. But by the Spirit, the pattern of your life, what characterizes your life, is that you overcome sin. And you live a life that pleases God, you're being conformed to the image of Christ, which is why verse 18 says, if you're led by the Spirit, you're not under the law. We talked about those categories. Are you in the flesh or in the Spirit? Are you under law or are you under grace? And if you have the Spirit of God, you're not under the law. You're under grace. And it's in the realm of grace that you know the power of God to overcome sin. So here's how you're meant to live in freedom. Here's how you actually live in that freedom. You walk by the Spirit. Now, in verses 19 through 26, what Paul wants us to recognize is the life of walking by the Spirit is not hard to discern. Am I actually doing this? Are others actually doing this? Are we walking by the Spirit? He says in verses 19 through 26, this is easy to discern. The life of the flesh is not hard to recognize. The life of the Spirit is not hard to recognize. Verse 19, now the deeds of the flesh are what? Evident, clear, manifest, which are immorality, impurity, sensuality, idolatry, sorcery, enmities, strife, jealousy, outbursts of anger, disputes, dissensions, factions, envying, drunkenness, carousing, and things like these, of which I forewarn you, just as I have forewarned you, notice, those who practice such things. You see, it's not that we don't sin anymore. We do. But when your life is characterized by these things, you know this about a person, they will not inherit the kingdom of God. You see, if you have the Spirit, what you're being exhorted to do is to walk by the Spirit. And what he's telling you at the same time is, ultimately, if you have the Spirit, you will. You will be characterized by walking by the Spirit. No such thing as someone who actually has the Spirit of God, whose life doesn't change. And so the deeds of the flesh no longer characterize you if you have the Spirit. You say, well, what does characterize me? Verse 22, the fruit of the Spirit is love, joy, peace, patience, kindness, goodness, faithfulness, gentleness, self-control. Against such things there is no law. Now, those who belong to Christ Jesus, do you really belong to Christ Jesus? Those who belong to Christ Jesus have crucified the flesh with its desires and passions. And then notice the exhortation in verse 25, if we live by the Spirit, let us also walk by the Spirit. So here's the message for the next two Sunday mornings. We are being exhorted to live like we will live if we have the Spirit of God. Walk by the Spirit. And oh, by the way, if you have the Spirit, ultimately you will walk by the Spirit. I want to exhort you to live like you will live if you really have the Spirit of God. That's what we begin examining this morning. Point number one, a description of the works of the flesh, verses 19 through 21. A description of the works of the flesh. And right away, I want to underscore something we've talked about now for 2 weeks, but I continue to repeat it because it bears repeating. Notice what he begins with in verse 19. Now the deeds of the flesh are evident. Not uncommon for people to want to believe and to claim that they are serving God when they are actually serving the flesh. To claim they're serving God when they're actually serving sin. This is not uncommon. To actually be committing sin in the name of God. To be doing what displeases God and attributing your decisions to your devotion to God. Sometimes people do this because they're deceived, and there's always some deception at work in every kind of sin. So in some sense, they're always deceived while they do this. But some people do this because they are deceivers. They actually know that what they're doing is wrong. They know that what they're doing is sinful. But they want to attach their activity to God, maybe because it eases

I'm not saying there aren't individual circumstances where we wonder about someone. I'm saying on the whole, take Christianity on the whole, and it becomes very clear who really knows the Lord Jesus and who doesn't. And listen, if you don't embrace that, if you don't believe that it's clear, then you don't believe the Bible. Because the Bible says it's clear. Listen to 1 John chapter 3, verse 7. Little children, make sure no one deceives you. Let me just pause. We've said this many times. I'm going to keep saying it. Whenever the Bible says don't be deceived, why does it say that? Because there's someone wanting to deceive you this way. This is a common deception. Little children, make sure no one deceives you. The one who practices righteousness is righteous, just as he, that is God, is righteous. The one who practices sin is of the devil, for the devil has sinned from the beginning. The Son of God appeared for this purpose, to destroy the works of the devil. And then he says this, no one who is born of God practices sin, because his seed abides in him, and he cannot sin because he's born of God. What is the Lord saying in those verses? What is God saying through John? Listen, when someone is saved, they have a new nature. God's very nature is now reflected in the new creation. And the result is their relationship to sin has forever been changed. It's not that they cannot sin instance by instance. It is they cannot go on sinning in the way they did before the Lord saved them. Their relationship to sin has forever been changed. And then he writes in verse 10, by this the children of God and the children of the devil are obvious. Anyone who does not practice righteousness is not of God, nor the one who does not love his brother. Someone walking in sin as an habitual pattern, someone who's not characterized by the love of God for the people of God, is someone who gives clear evidence they don't have the Spirit of God. They don't know Jesus. And the Bible underscores these kinds of truths, gives us warnings about these kinds of truths. We have a warning right here in our verses. Precisely because of false claims. Because there's somebody who's going to say they're walking by the Spirit when all the deeds of their life give evidence that they are not walking by the Spirit. Will we believe what the Bible says about the works of the flesh? Several things I want you to note about what we're told concerning the works of the flesh in our verses. First of all, and I've mentioned it now, I want to underscore it again. The plainness of the flesh. The plainness of the works of the flesh. The word for evident, if you have the New American Standard, the deeds of the flesh are evident. Phaneros is the word. Fronted in the Greek text for emphasis in verse 19. The word evident is put at the very beginning of the verse in the Greek text. Evident, clear, manifest are the works of the flesh. What is Paul doing? He is emphasizing for us the fact these are recognizable, not hard to discern. The more you know the Bible, the more you're going to sometimes find yourself mystified as people claim to be confused about things that aren't very confusing. Examining, for example, a sin issue between two people, and you go, well, I don't know who's right, and I don't know who's wrong, and, well, you know, there are two sides to every story, and sometimes you're talking about two people whose lives are so different, it's like the answer is screaming at you from a billboard. You don't have to ask any more questions. You don't have to do any investigation. Just look at their lives. And you'll know the difference. And so Paul says, evident is the fact that when you see things like I'm about to list for you, when you see these kinds of things in a life, you know where it's coming from. It's coming from the flesh. The deeds of the flesh are evident. Do you recognize when someone is operating in the flesh? Do you recognize when you're operating in the flesh? James Montgomery Boyce said this, when Paul says that the acts of the flesh are obvious,

0: He does not mean that they're all committed publicly, where they may be seen. Some are, some are not. Instead, he means that it's obvious to all that such acts originate with the sinful nature and not with the nature given believers by God. Here, the full scope of the word flesh becomes evident, if it was not so before. For the list does not contain only the so-called fleshly sins. It contains sins that emanate from every part of human nature. So the first thing I want you to recognize about the works of the flesh, Paul says they're plain, they're clear, they're evident. The deeds of the flesh are obvious. Second thing I want you to notice, the power of the flesh. These are called works of the flesh. They're explained by the presence of indwelling sin. They are produced by the activity of indwelling sin, by the sin principle that still abides in unredeemed humanness. There are works of righteousness. Those are explained by the Spirit of God. There are works of sin. These are explained by the flesh. In other words, the flesh is not without power. That's what he describes in verse 17. The flesh sets its desire against it. There are desires associated with sin. And so powerful is this reality that a believer knows a struggle. We're not without a struggle in our lives because the flesh is powerful. And if we don't recognize both the plainness of these works and the power of these works, not only can we be deceived about sin outside of us, we're not careful enough with the sin that goes on inside of us. You recognize there's something that operates within you that is dangerous for you. That if you're not walking by the Spirit, you're actually exposing your life to desires, motives, ambitions, choices, ways of thinking that will actually bring destruction in your life and in the lives of others. John Calvin, I love this, he wrote this, Paul draws a picture for us of the flesh and the Spirit, and then he says this, if we knew ourselves, we would not need this. But such is our innate hypocrisy that we never perceive our foulness until the tree has been made known by its fruit. And I know exactly what he's describing, and I think you do too. What he's saying is sometimes you don't realize how sinful you are until the fruit emerges. And then you go, wow, that really is me. That really did come out of my mouth. That really did go on in my thinking. That really was going on in my motives. And as the fruit of the tree emerges, you go, that really does demonstrate my sin. I think this is the hardest honesty we all struggle with, the need to be honest with ourselves. Can we be honest about where our thoughts, our attitudes, our motives, our words, our deeds are coming from? Where's that coming from? Is it coming from the Spirit of God? Or is it coming from your sin?
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2: 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Coming up next is Real Life Radio with Jack Hibbs and more great shows to follow all evening long. Again, my name's Stephen Kay, and that concludes my time with you today, but I'll be back again tomorrow at 3. Of course, Marsha Lambeth will kick off the morning for you, followed by Carrie Ann Johns for the midday. 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
4: John Adams understood one incredibly important thing about America. America cannot endure and cannot forget that it requires freedom, endurance, and character to survive. While serving as president, Adams always remembered that America would not survive, it could not govern itself, control its own passions. Adams wrote, "Our Constitution was made only for a moral and religious people. It is wholly inadequate to the government of any other." Adams understood that self-government depended on much, much more than the document itself. It depended and was guided by faith, by virtue, by responsibility, and above all, by self-restraint. Because government can enforce laws, but it cannot create character. Our Constitution protects a free people, but our Constitution cannot create a moral people. It cannot create self-restraint. That's up to us.
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12: Hey, man, when I was born, my parents were stuck with me. 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Isn't it wonderful that God says, I've adopted you, us. 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
11: On today's edition of Real Life Radio, Pastor Jack now continues his series called The Book of Ephesians and a message titled Making Known the Mystery. Ephesians is a letter the Apostle Paul wrote to the church in Ephesus, showing every believer who they are in Christ. And in this passage, Paul reveals a mystery that was hidden for ages, but has now been made known to us. You see, this mystery isn't something we could ever figure out on our own. It's God's secret plan, kept quiet for generations and finally revealed in Christ. And believe it or not, that mystery is us. So today, Pastor Jack teaches that God saves us according to his own good pleasure and not because we've earned it by any means. Like a family who lovingly chooses a child to adopt, the Lord chose us because he wanted to. He truly loves us that much. Now with his message called Making Known the Mystery, here's pastor and Bible teacher Jack Hibbs.
12: Not only have he made known to us the mystery of his will, but here it is, according to his good pleasure. According to his good pleasure. Listen, according to his good pleasure means this. He did exactly what he wanted to do. He didn't ask you about it. He didn't have you vote on it. He didn't even consult us. What this verse means is he did what he wanted to do. And all of us want to do what we want to do, but we don't want God to do what he wants to do because we're afraid he might do something that we don't want to do. So God, brief me for a minute, okay? Remember Job. You know Job. Job's doing all this stuff and all of his buddies, Bilhah and all whatever the names are of these guys, and they're like chewing him up. And Job starts to say these things, you know, and God finally steps in. Job, will you just shut up for a minute? Who made you the big kahuna around here? You know what? If you think you know so much, Job, stand up. I want to talk to you right now. Can you imagine? Stand up. Can you imagine? And God begins to say, you think you're so hot? Answer this one. And he begins to lay these things out, these situations about nature to Job. And he can't handle it. And then at the end, Job goes, I'm sorry. And he sits down, you know. Who's been my counselor, God says. He does what he wants. You know what he wants to do? He wants to totally bless your life. He loves you. That's what he wants to do. That, to me, is a mystery. He has chosen to love you. Today, sitting on the airplane, right in front of me to my right, I'm on the window, and this young couple come in and they sit down, and they got a brand new baby. And she's sitting right on the aisle. And this baby's a little baby. And we got in there rather quickly, and we're sitting down, and the rest of the plane is being loaded up, and I had so much fun because I'm watching people come down the aisle going to their seats, and everyone would be looking at